0: like Easter egg hunts or give their kids Easter bunnies. The dogs also enjoy participating and snatching the chocolate and eating it. So definitely make sure that you aren't keeping that kind of stuff in an area where your dog has access to it. After those kinds of holidays, the emergency centers and the local vets are often almost full of animals who have just eaten chocolate. That's probably the most common, but there's a lot of other toxic foods that they can eat. Raisins, grapes, sultanas are also extremely toxic, that they can cause kidney failure within a matter of a day. There's no specific toxic dose. So, a giant dog eating one sultana versus 50 sultanas, no matter what, it's toxic. You need to address it immediately. So, as soon as you know the animal has consumed it, you need to be on your way to a vet clinic to get them to throw it up. And the vet may or may not require you to put them on IV fluids to flush the kidneys out to prevent them from getting damaged. You might also have to get blood tests like that day and then a few days later to check the kidneys and to see if they've suffered any damage. So I would say sultanas, raisins, grapes, they all have the same toxic compound in them, but those are probably the most common that I see fatalities from in terms of foods consumed by dogs. There's a lot of other toxic foods. We have heard about onions and garlic. Those are quite common. Those actually cause the blood cells in the dog to stop binding to oxygen as well. So essentially, the oxygen isn't able to go around their body, and the dog starts to suffocate because there's no oxygen going around the body because of the way the toxins interfere. With onions and garlic, that's more of a repeat exposure problem. So, a lot of people will give their dog a piece of pizza or, a little bit of a casserole or something that had a bit of onion in it. And they're like, oh, my dog is fine. Like they didn't vomit, they didn't have diarrhea, they look fine. These kinds of foods are a bit more of a silent killer where you may not notice anything until it's been a couple of weeks of you doing that kind of consistently. Or maybe your dog consumes, like a whole onion or something for whatever reason. You might see the effects a bit faster, but that one can be a bit more subtle. And you might notice things like, slowing down a bit on a walk. Maybe they're a bit short of breath. Maybe they're a bit lethargic. So it's much less kind of obvious and sudden compared to some of the other toxic foods. Other toxic foods can involve macadamia nuts. Those are quite toxic. Coffee, anything with caffeine really is toxic. Alcoholic beverages are toxic to animals as well. Another big one is unbaked bread. So essentially, if you are making bread with a yeast and you have a dough sitting out and your dog steals the dough, that yeast continues to ferment in their stomach. The bread continues to expand. It can cause a lot of problems. Generally, with all of these toxic foods, if I'm advising somebody who's having a dog for the first time, or maybe you're going to have a big party and a bunch of people who aren't familiar with dogs come over or little kids come over, my advice is always educating people on what toxic foods are. If it's a situation where you don't think you're going to be able to control your dog, like you're having a big house party, there's a lot of little kids, you're worried they might start sneaking random food to your dog, either make it so that those foods are totally inaccessible, or sometimes I say provide a little bowl of kibble. And if people want to interact with the dog by feeding it, they can give a couple pieces of kibble to the dog, and it's definitely safe and random things aren't going to be snuck in. If you're just eating a random meal, or let's say you've bought a kind of obscure fruit or vegetable or food from the supermarket and you're not quite sure what it contains, I always recommend just doing a Google search and seeing what's in it. Do the Google search before you ever feed it to the dog. It's much better than doing the Google search after you've already fed it to the dog and then you realize you have a big problem on your hands.
1: I know people have spoken a bit about like peanut butter in itself is generally quite fine, but then you have issues with things like artificial sugars. Is that something that you're, I guess, aware of or?
0: Yeah, so xylitol is toxic to dogs. It's a very commonly used artificial sweetener. You are correct, it is present in some brands of peanut butter. The other place where I'll see dogs get toxins from that would be if they randomly consume chewing gum. Obviously, people aren't probably giving chewing gum to their dog. It's more if the dog kind of snatches it or eats it from somewhere. Also, human toothpaste often contains xylitol or other artificial sweeteners that are unsafe for dogs. So that's why if your vet has told you maybe start brushing your dog's teeth.

0: save your pet's life. So let's say, for example, they ate a raisin 6 hours ago and it can't get vomited up. Maybe the vet will put them on IV fluids to help protect the kidneys. They might put them on medications that will help reduce the toxicity. So there are other things that can be done, but it's always better to go straight to your vet as soon as you're aware of something toxic being consumed.
1: The other thing that I was thinking about is, and I think I remember reasonably early in, I think maybe my puppy caring journey, where there was maybe like a dead bird or something in the garden and the puppy ingested that. I think it was pretty small as well, so I was pretty concerned. What about when it comes to things like that, like eating dead things or even things like a bones an issue?
0: Yeah, so eating carcasses and bones have their own issues. I'll address bones first on their own. I personally never recommend bones to animals. I've surgically removed too many to feel comfortable saying that they're an okay thing for dogs to have. They can also fracture teeth, and I've
1: Oh, cool.
0: also had to remove several, fractured teeth from dogs, so I can't recommend using them.
1: Is that both cooked
0: If
1: and raw?
0: yeah, so it can happen with cooked or with raw. The better thing to do if you are going to give a bone is to give a raw bone. If you cook it, it's more likely to splinter, which means that when your dog chews it, instead of them kind of slowly wearing it away, it snaps into lots of small shards that are very sharp. And either those can hurt the mouth, or if the dog swallows them, they can penetrate through the internal organs. To go off the carcasses, so obviously there's bones and carcasses, so you can run into those same issues that I've mentioned with the bones, but also, if the carcass has been there for a long time, it starts growing things. Bacteria like to hang out. Parasites will lay their eggs in the carcass, so your dog could be at risk of parasites. There are certain diseases like leptospirosis that are commonly transferred through animals eating carcasses. The kind of classic presentation for a dog that's developed leptospirosis is like a farm dog that's eaten a dead sheep or something like that. That's kind of the most common way they can get those things. With the current concern for avian influenza, I suppose, it's not really in Victoria at the moment. It's potentially in some of the other states in Australia. Still quite uncommon, so don't panic about it. But if your dog happened to eat a bird that's passed away from avian flu, that's a way that your dog could also contract it. So they can get a lot of nasty things from dead animals, especially if they've been dead for quite some time.
1: I guess the things like, fish and jellyfish and anything like that is, again, a kind of cause for concern.
0: Yeah,
1: But
0: definitely. I think that if you like certainly try to identify whatever it is, a jellyfish, it depends on if it's kind of like a more of a tropical jellyfish versus not. I'm not really practicing in an area where we get a lot of patients with jellyfish, so I'm not super across it, but I know that there's a lot of issues with dogs consuming jellyfish, and they can cause a lot of other issues and a lot of other symptoms.
1: I think it was also mentioned about, I guess, some of the carcasses and stuff that might decompose. What about things like mold and mushrooms and stuff?
0: Yeah, with mold and mushrooms, mold can cause issues both from ingesting and also from inhaling. So even if your dog isn't like eating or licking mold, if they're sniffing it, that could be enough that they're getting spores, and that can cause a lot of issues. And fungal infections can be very, very difficult and costly to cure because fungi just they don't like to respond to medications. A lot of the times, a fungal infection can take up to 3 months or more to actually cure in a dog. So, if you see a heavily mold affected area, or if it's in your house, it's probably dangerous to you as well, but it's also quite dangerous to other people. Before we
1: Anyway.
0: move on, I'll just mention one other thing, not necessarily toxic, but heavily fatty foods. So you can think of like a fatty cut of meat, or maybe like the oil left over after you barbecue, or maybe even just like a jar of oil laying around. If your animal consumes too much fat, it can cause the pancreas, which is the organ that can kind of controls how you process fats, to go into overload, and they can develop a disease called pancreatitis. It's extremely painful. It causes a lot of nausea. It can cause them just to feel awful. And you can kind of support them through it a lot of the time, but it becomes very expensive, especially if you have to have them hospitalized for a number of days to get over it. And it is very, very painful. I've spoken to some humans who have had pancreatitis, and they've said it's one of the most painful things they've ever had. So

0: If you are barbecuing or maybe you want to share a little piece of meat with your dog friend, make sure it's a lean cut and you're removing the fatty bits from it.
1: Yeah, good tip. One of the other things, I guess, in the same vein that I was thinking about is what about things like sugar and also gluten? Like, can dogs ha get diabetes or be gluten, like allergic to gluten?
0: So, in theory, any living being can have an intolerance to anything. With enough kind of diagnostics and testing, you can find out for sure. I know that grain-free food has become really, really popular recently. Honestly, the only reason it's been created for animals is because it became so popular in humans that a lot of the pet food companies saw an opportunity to increase the revenue. And they knew that there was a demand for grain-free food for the animals, so they produced it. Grain-free food has actually been linked to developing heart disease in dogs in a number of studies done in the United States. So I personally do not recommend grain-free food to animals. That being said, you can have very rare cases where they actually are intolerant to it. I would say that that's maybe like 3% of the animals I've seen who have been on grain-free food have actually had an intolerance. The rest of the time, it's either been a perceived intolerance by the person where maybe they had diarrhea one time because they ate a food with grain in it. And then that person, because they are predisposed to thinking grain is a problem from the way it's been marketed to humans, then make the conclusion, okay, my dog must have an intolerance. But, a single instance of diarrhea isn't necessarily enough for me to say this dog has an intolerance. So I personally don't love using grain-free food because of the link to heart disease. If your veterinarian has, worked with you and you've done testing and you've done diet trials and you've discovered your dog does have a legitimate intolerance, then go for it. You can have the grain-free food, but it is actually not healthier for the vast majority of dogs and is actually less healthy than the more common kind of dog food.
1: I feel like I've heard that more animals are allergic to different types of meat or proteins than grain
0: Yeah,
1: or
0: protein
1: gluten.
0: is definitely a big thing that they can be allergic to. And a lot of the times, if your animal is seeming like they're having some sort of dietary allergy, usually what your vet will do is do an elimination trial where you feed them a really, really specific food for a period of time. That's often about 6 weeks. And then you reintroduce old foods one by one and you see if the symptoms recur. And then okay, I've only introduced maybe beef this week. And suddenly they're itchy or they're having diarrhea. They're probably allergic to beef. The other way that you can tell if your animal has a sensitivity is by going to a dermatologist and getting skin prick allergy testing done, just like how humans can have it done.
1: Sorry, I have completely derailed the conversation because now I've gone in on a mental tangent about food and yeah, so sugar as well, is that a problem?
0: Sugar is one of
1: Or,
0: those things where
1: diabetes and
0: you
1: stuff?
0: use in moderation. Most dogs, like type 2 diabetes, is what we are often associating with. Lifestyle factors in dogs, diabetes works a bit differently. Certainly, if you have a diagnosed diabetic dog or cat or whatever, then you need to be monitoring their food and feeding them specific to things that your vet would have gone through with you. I won't do like a whole diabetes speech, but there are dietary restrictions for an animal that already has diabetes. If you have a normal, pretty healthy dog or cat or whatever, and you've never noticed weird symptoms, then I would say sugar is okay in moderation. You just don't want to be giving them a ton of sugar because it might cause tummy upset. It can cause them to have a bit of a sugar rush. It's almost like, you probably don't want to give like your 4-year-old 8 cookies because they're going to go kind of crazy. So just exercise moderation.
1: What about plants that might be in your house that, yeah, might cause some issues?
0: Yeah, so there are a lot of different plants that can be toxic, and the toxicity really has a quite big range. So some plants like your average Monstera or philodendron or like aloe vera and stuff, they can cause some mouth pain, some like numbness and just the mouth starts to swell, almost like a localized allergic reaction in the mouth. And that can progress to vomiting, diarrhea. If the dog is actually allergic to it, they can develop anaphylaxis, so difficulty breathing. So a lot of the times it's a situation where maybe if your dog has even just chewed on it, but not actually ingested it, you might still end up with that reaction in their mouth. Some other plants, like the sago palm, can be deadly if consumed because they cause liver failure. There are certain plants that can cause seizures and neurological issues. So it's very vast, and a lot of it depends on if your dog is consuming it versus just like licking it or chewing it, and what part of the plant they're consuming. So, like the avocado is a good example. A lot of us are aware that avocado is toxic to dogs, and you might see influencers. I've seen quite a few influencers online who are giving their dog avocado flesh. Technically, the flesh is the least toxic part, but the skin and the pip are extremely toxic. So I just blanket rule say don't feed your dog avocado at all, because you never know if a little bit of the skin or the pip has actually kind of made its way into the flesh, and the flesh can still cause problems as well. So that's a good example of a plant where certain parts of it are more toxic than others. But as a blanket rule, as a vet, I just say don't use it at all, because if you start getting into the semantics of what part is toxic, one, I don't think people always remember what you're saying, and two, it's just a lot of margin for error.
1: It feels like probably the benefits or enjoyment would just outweigh the risk, is the main thing, isn't it? Like, they might be okay eating it, but there are probably other things that they'd much prefer that aren't as risky.
0: Yeah, exactly. And personally, I'm not a botanist. I'm not very good at identifying plants. I purchase all of my house plants based on whether or not I think they're pretty. So what I do is I use like a plant identification app. If I'm not like at Bunnings and I can see what the sign's saying what type of plant it is, I'll use some sort of identification app and figure out what type of plant it is first. And then you can Google, is this plant toxic to dogs? Yes or no. And that's a really easy way of, you don't have to actually memorize every single plant there ever was. And maybe just before you purchase a plant, or if you're given a plant as a gift or something, you have a look at one of those apps, maybe do a little bit of Googling, see if it's safe to bring into your home or not. If it's the kind of thing where it's only dangerous if ingested, either put it up high where your pet can't reach it, or put it in a totally separate room they can't get to. I personally keep all of my house plants in a room where I can shut the door, because my dogs love to destroy them. And a couple of them are of the toxic variety where they just cause that mouth irritation. So I just keep them totally inaccessible for my dogs. And that seems to work really well for me. But everybody's a bit different. The other thing is that the soil can also be toxic. So if there's artificial fertilizers put in, or you can have fungi and parasites in the soil, even if your animal isn't, eating the plant, maybe they're ripping it up and they're consuming a bit of the soil at the same time, and that can also cause issues.
1: Yeah, and it's interesting, and I've definitely been at Bunnings or been at wherever I'm buying plants, and I've done a bit of a Google to look it up. And the other thing that I was thinking of is I know like lilies and stuff are one of the bad ones from
0: Yes,
1: kind of
0: lilies.
1: what I've heard.
0: So lilies are toxic to dogs, but they're actually much more toxic to cats. With cats, it's just if the lily is anywhere in your home. I would say if you own a cat, never bring lilies into your home, full stop, because it can be the pollen, it can be the leaves, it can be the flowers.
1: And that's about like the peace lily and the regular lily, isn't it? Or a few different
0: All
1: varieties,
0: lilies.
1: basically.
0: All types of lilies, never bring them in your house if you have a cat, because it can kill your cat very, very quickly, and there's nothing you can do to save them a lot of the time. So, if somebody gives me a bouquet of flowers, I own cats, I'm like, thank you so much. This was a really nice gesture. And then I give it to somebody else, or I move it to a different home, because I don't want it coming into my home at all. Even visiting some friends' houses who they're not vets and they don't know about this, I'll sometimes remove lilies from their home if I see them, because of how many animals I've seen die from it. I've never seen a dog pass away from lilies. They are certainly toxic to them still. They're just extremely, extremely toxic to cats.
1: Yeah, good to know. And I guess that maybe makes you think as well, like if you do have flowers that are in, other flowers that are given to you, it's worth maybe just doing a bit of a Google and just checking or something like that as well for any of these things.
0: And I guess, we're talking mainly about toxicity, but plants can also cause a range of allergies. So dogs and cats can get hay fever just like we do. It can be very difficult to identify the actual plant that they are allergic to, unless maybe you watch them rub themselves in it and then they break into hives a minute after. that might be really obvious, but the vast majority of the time, you don't know what the plant is. Maybe you have a whole bunch of plants they've been exposed to, and it's only one that they're allergic to. The only way to really know for sure is the skin prick allergy testing that I mentioned that the veterinary dermatologist can do. But, you know, sometimes even with things like a bit of the hay fever signs like watery eyes, mild conjunctivitis, maybe some sneezing. Sometimes that can be from being allergic, but sometimes it can also be from the actual size of the pollen invading your airways or hitting your eyes is just irritating. It's like when there's thunderstorm asthma for humans. It's just the sheer volume of pollens in the air that can cause a lot of the issues.
1: And I think thinking about the air, the last thing that I was kind of wondering about was things like essential oils.
0: Yes. So essential oils can be kind of controversial. I know that there's a lot of people who really love essential oils, want to make their home smell nice. You know, there's some information about it being calming for animals. There's also a lot of variability in brands. So not all essential oils are the same. The essential oils that you're going to be finding at like a dollar store versus an organic shop are probably very, very widely different in what they actually contain. And some of the cheap essential oils, or even, you know, there's not a whole lot of regulation. Sometimes it might even be expensive and still be kind of toxic to animals and to humans. So with essential oils, I would always stick to like don't go for a blend of like many different things. You want to try to get like a single ingredient essential oil. And I would just Google it again. Like there's a lot of them that are toxic and often cause things like seizures. In moderation, it might be okay. Like for example, eucalyptus essential oil is frequently used in like cleaning or making things smell better, or tea tree oil. If your dog goes and eats it, or if you're rubbing it on your dog, that's certainly quite toxic. If you've diluted it and you've cleaned your floor with it and your dog walks over it 20 minutes later, probably not going to cause a problem. But again, it's one of those things where I recommend really reading the ingredient list on the bottle and then do a little Google search, make sure there's nothing overtly toxic. And when in doubt, just err on the side of caution and don't use it.
1: Yeah, lots of good tips there. Is there anything that we've missed, do you reckon?
0: I think that covers most things. I guess, you know, if you are ever concerned, Google is always there. There's also like the animal poison hotline. So if you're unsure if you should go to the vet or not go to the vet, you can always call them and ask what their opinion is. And they'll tell you whether or not it's something urgent. My rule of thumb, though, is that if you're concerned enough to call, you're probably concerned enough that you should go to the vet. So it's always better just go to the vet. It's very difficult for us to give you advice without actually seeing the animal. And sometimes, especially with plants, people will be like, my dog ate a green leafy plant 4 hours ago. And honestly, that's no information to go off of. I don't know what specific plant a green leafy plant is. I am not a psychic. So sometimes you have to give us a bit more information off of. And
1: that feels
0: if there
1: like
0: is
1: most
0: no information,
1: plants.
0: We treat it as a toxin.
1: Yeah, that does feel like a lot of different types of plants. Like it could be baby spinach and that feels fine.
0: Yeah. And honestly, like the ASPCA, so the American version of the RSPCA has a really extensive poison plant list. I want to say it has several hundred plants on it. So, you know, there's certainly lists out there. I've seen books in bookshops where they're like building a pet-friendly garden. So, you know, if you're thinking of changing up what plants you have in your garden or in your home, you can always look for one of those resources. I know in Melbourne, there's a couple of pet-friendly plant shops where you can go buy house plants and they're guaranteed to be safe for your animal. They only stock ones that are safe for pets. So those are also options.
1: That's awesome. Thanks so much for letting us know and helping keep our animals happy, healthy, and safe.
0: Yeah, of course. Always happy to help.
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0: Good morning on Vision Australia Radio. Welcome to selected readings from The Australian and The Financial Review for Thursday, the 6th of August. I'm Nanette Hancock, and reading with you today are Paula McKay and Steve Bennetts. We're coming to you live from our Adelaide studios across the Vision Australia network, and today's items include items on intolerable stench of Dan Pollute's Premier and Burke's Migration Fix. And we begin with an article on pages 1 and 6. And it's written by Damon Johnston, Anthony Galloway and Lily McCaffrey, headed Intolerable Stench of Dan Pollute's Premier. Premier Ben Carroll is locked in an integrity war with Daniel Andrews after he savaged the former Premier's conduct as intolerable, only for Labor's leader to claim he'd been vindicated by the Victoria's anti-corruption watchdog 8-year investigation into his dealings with the Firefighters Union. The clash leaves Mr. Carroll with just 115 days until November the 28th election to convince voters his promised integrity overhaul will purge the stain of Andrew's era after the Independent Broadcast Anti-Corruption Commission, with an acronym of ABRAC, found their former Premier and senior ministers engaged in serious and concerning conduct during secret negotiations with the United Firefighters Union Chief Peter Marshall. ABAC found Mr. Andrews, former Special Minister of State Gavin Jennings, and former senior public servant Tony Bates acted contrary to the government policy procedures, conventions, and their respective codes of conduct during her secret negotiations with Mr. Marshall over the 2016 firefighters' pay deal. While IBAC's Operation Richmond concluded their conduct did not meet Victoria's narrow legal definition of corrupt conduct, which requires behaviour capable of constituting criminal offences. IBAC described the conduct as a serious and concerning and recommended sweeping integrity reforms. Mr. Andrews and Mr. Marshall seized the absence of the corruption finding to defend their actions, despite the Commission's adverse findings, without acknowledging Victoria's higher legal threshold for corruption findings than any other states. For the record, and avoidance of any doubt, there are no findings in relation to the corrupt conduct made about me or any other member of government or the public service. That is a fact, Mr. Andrews said on Wednesday. Mr. Carroll declared that the conduct by Mr. Andrews and the senior minister exposed by IBAC amounted to poor behaviour that was intolerable, and committed to implement every recommendation in the report, as well as expanding Victoria's definition of corrupt conduct. Asked whether the conduct identified IBAC would amount to corruption under an expanded definition, Mr. Carroll stopped short of making the judgment, saying he would first examine the report in detail. I'm going to study it and give Victorians the actions and answers that they deserve, he said. This is poor behaviour. It is intolerable. I will take action. I will accept recommendations and get on with implementing them. What I know at a high level, that proper processes weren't followed in the traditional Westminster system. The people named in the report who have adverse findings, it's poor behaviour. Mr. Carroll revealed Mr. Bates, who was the Deputy Secretary of Mr. Andrews' department during the relevant period and is now Secretary of the Education Department, had taken leave of absence effectively immediately due to report findings. Pressed on the conduct of Mr. Andrews, Mr. Jennings, former Emergency Services Minister Lisa Neville, and the public servants Mr. Carroll, said he can't answer for the former Premier or former ministers, but I can answer for what we do from here. The people named in that report have had adverse findings. It's poor behaviour. Mr. Neville holds two taxpayer-funded jobs as chairman of both the Barwon Health and Greater Western Water. She didn't respond to questions on Wednesday. The UFU said two extensive taxpayer-funded inquiries concerning the UFU's operations, Operation Richmond and Operation Turton, had failed to produce any findings of corrupt conduct against the union or its officials. 8 years and what we understand to be an estimated $8 million of public money, and not one finding of corrupt conduct, Mr. Marshall said. This was pursuit of a search of case that never existed to begin with. IBAC found that Mr. Andrews authorised the then Minister of State, Mr. Jennings, assisted by senior public servant Mr. Bates, in negotiation with the CFA agreement directly without knowledge of that the then Emergency Services Minister, Jane Garrett, or the CFA. Private meetings were held with the UFU in rented meeting spaces and a hotel, and those involved were instructed to keep the meetings confidential.
1: While in negotiations on 11 April 2016, Minister Jennings referred to being off doing my secret mission and secret business in text messages to staff in his office and the Premier's private office, the report said. After 4 days of negotiations, the parties reached agreement, prompting Mr. Jennings to text Mr. Andrews, "Handshake has occurred. It's done." Mr. Marshall, in a phone bugged by IBAC on March 22, 2019, summarised these meetings as such and in quotes, "This agreement was negotiated with Effen Jennings in a back room. It was endorsed by Effen Andrews and Cabinet." IBAC found that this allowed Mr. Marshall to exert extraordinary influence over those dealings a decade ago and was afforded privileged access to senior members of government, which in many cases were not disclosed and were to the exclusion of other key stakeholders. Ms. Garrett, who resigned from Cabinet in protest at the deal after being kept in the dark, died in 2022. Her family issued an emotional tribute on Wednesday, saying they were extremely proud of her courage in standing up to Mr. Andrews and Mr. Marshall by refusing to back the deal that was not in the best interests of Victoria. Ms. Garrett told the Commission before her death that Mr. Marshall had given her a huge torrent of abuse. Ms. Garrett told IBAC in her examination that Mr. Marshall also became upset at her and responded with a huge torrent of abuse after she refused to intervene in a disciplinary matter involving an MFB employee, the report states. Mr. Marshall had asked Minister Garrett to order that the FMB withdraw the disciplinary process in favour of restorative justice and development of a code of conduct. Ms. Garrett said that Mr. Marshall then sent information about the matter and the UFU's election support to Labor MPs, threatened to ban the minister from the fire stations and, in her words, bring hellfire down on the government. Consistent with Minister Garrett's evidence, an advisor in Minister Garrett's office recounted a phone call from Mr. Marshall to the minister in which he gave the minister a big spray that left her really rattled. The Operation Richmond report reveals that a senior advisor in the Premier's private office said that Mr. Marshall had a sense of expectation about the EBA talks. "I don't want to necessarily put words in Peter Marshall's mouth, but I think he, Mr. Marshall, felt that he was going to sit in a room with the Premier, the Minister or the Treasurer, say, this is what's going on to be in there, and get one of the people to go and type it up, shake hands, move on, and that'd be that," the advisor said. That was definitely not the view of the Victorian government because they had an industrial relations policy framework that needed to be met. In his examination by IBAC, Mr. Marshall denied ever acting in a way that might be described as threatening to Ms. Garrett. In her foreword, IBAC Commissioner Victoria Elliott said Operation Richmond highlighted how government leaders, including ministers and the Premier, can undermine established checks and balances when they fail to model high integrity standards and act as stewards of good governance. "The matters investigated in Operation Richmond may have occurred some time ago, but the corruption risks and vulnerabilities highlighted, improper influence, failures in ministerial conduct, failures by senior public servants to act impartially, and the politicisation of appointment processes for public sector boards are serious and persist in Victoria's public sector," Ms. Elliott wrote. While IBAC did not find corrupt conduct, IBAC found serious and concerning conduct by senior public officers, including ministers, members of parliament and public servants, relating to the negotiation of the CFA, EBA, the MFB EBA and the establishment of FRV, which increased the risk of corrupt conduct. Less than 4 months before the state election, the release of IBAC's Marathon probe will leave the newly installed Premier facing fresh questions about his party's integrity. In a response issued moments after the report's release, the UFU demanded an immediate investigation into IBAC. And that article was titled "Intolerable Stench of Dan Pollutes Premier" on pages 1 and 6.
2: Burke's migrant fix, no help with homes. Two-parter again. Jeff Chambers, Jack Quayle, Elizabeth Pike, pages 1 and 4. Angus Taylor has warned housing shortages will continue for another 7 years, even if the Albanese government stops overshooting net overseas migration targets. After Home Affairs Minister Tony Burke stalled Labor plans to strengthen immigration controls, Mr. Burke cancelled a long-planned address to the National Press Club on Thursday after his spokesman said it became clear that some elements of the speech could not be finalised in time. The overhaul of the immigration program is intended to ensure the government can meet its forecast for net overseas migration, which has struggled to do following record post-pandemic migration levels. Labor's NOM target for 26-27 is 245,000, which is expected to fall to an annual 225,000 across the forward estimates. The opposition leader on Wednesday released coalition analysis showing migration levels under Labor will remain well ahead of new home construction, with current estimates indicating housing shortages impacting about 400,000 people. Mr. Taylor told The Australian that even if net overseas migration immediately fell to the government's budget forecasts, housing shortages would not be erased until the middle of 2033. Rolling meetings on Tuesday, which followed split cabinet deliberations on the immigration package the day before, ended with a decision to reschedule the NPC speech until after Anthony Albanese returns from leave late on Thursday. The Australian understands splits have emerged inside the Labor caucus over how hard to push in trimming net overseas migration numbers amid concerns that One Nation is claiming strong political mileage on the issue. Climate Change Minister Chris Bowen on Wednesday defended the successful family reunion scheme despite such visas being raised as an area that could be tightened to reach the migration targets. Every program will have elements where you need to ensure compliance, of course, but the family reunion program is a very important one and very successful, Mr. Bowen said. Business groups spoke out against the prospect of tough migration cuts, with the Australian Chamber of Commerce and Industry saying the government will shoot itself in the foot if it touches skilled backpacker or family visas. The coalition, which is locked in a political battle with One Nation leader Pauline Hanson over who will impose tougher immigration policies, seized on revelations the government was forced to postpone its planned migration crackdown. Mr. Burke is expected to deliver the NPC speech either next week or inside the fortnight, while MPs are in Canberra for the first parliamentary sitting weeks since the winter break. A spokesman for Mr. Burke said the speech would deal with the migration system as a whole.
0: The measures actively considered by the government include restricting work and appeals right of asylum seekers, tightening backpacker numbers and strengthening rules around family visas. The Anthony Albanese government has consistently overshot by decent margin its net overseas migration forecasts since winning the 2022 election. If migration levels come above 300,000 a year, the coalition analysis says housing shortages would continue to grow rather than close. Labor's latest migration announcement is not a plan to fix the housing crisis. It's a plan to meet targets it's never met before, Mr. Taylor said. Even on Labor's own optimistic numbers, Australia faces another 7 years of housing pressure, higher rents and fewer opportunities to buy a home. You cannot solve a housing shortage by continuing to bring in more people than the homes being built. That is basic common sense. Our plan is clear. Migration must be lower than housing construction so supply can catch up. The Liberal leader has pledged to cap migration below the number of homes completed with the coalition and says that it would eliminate the shortfall by late 2029. The government is balancing the political fallout of tougher immigration policies in multicultural seats and pressure from business leaders to not curb skilled migration numbers amid ongoing workforce shortages. Labor MPs argued government needed to do more to highlight the significant reduction already achieved. "We need to be better at selling this," a Labor MP said, warning of the electoral risk of economic growth failed to improve before the next election, due by May the 28th. "We need to start winning the narrative now." While there is little appetite within the Labor to embrace the coalition and One Nation calls for stricter caps and deeper cuts, some MPs argued the migration system should increasingly prioritise permanent migrants over temporary arrivals. Politically, the government has got to be seen to be doing something, another Labor MP said. Australian Chamber of Commerce and Industry Chief Executive Andrew McKellar said the economy would be damaged if Labor made excessive migrant cuts. He warned that Labor should not bow to shallow political imperatives in a veiled swipe of One Nation. "We don't need to shoot ourselves in the foot unnecessarily by doing something that is draconian," Ms. McKellar said. Master Builders Chief Executive Danita Warne also said the migration system focused on skills rather than cuts to overall numbers was needed. Senator Hanson attacked Mr. Burke for failing to win consensus on tougher immigration policies. Burke is fighting his own cabinet, the unions and the Greens. "He wants to look like he's cutting migration, but he's not," she said. And that article from pages 1 and 4, Burke's migration fix, no help with homes.
1: Ex-neo-Nazi reveals lonely path to hatred on page 5 by Bimini Blesser. A former neo-Nazi has told the Anti-Semitism Royal Commission how, as a lonely young man, he was radicalised by the far right, as experts warn modern extremists are using social media to recruit vulnerable individuals. On the first day of the Royal Commission's 8th hearing block, a probe into the drivers of anti-Semitism in Australia, a witness using the pseudonym ADC said he grew up feeling isolated and belittled. ADC told the commission he was raised by an anti-immigration mother in 1970s Melbourne and felt a strong connection to his parents' British heritage. After years at school spent sitting alone at the back of the classroom, ADC said he finally found the friendship and belonging he was searching for in a group of right-wing boys he met when he joined the Army Cadets. "There were all sorts of kids there, but we were very much a little gang. We looked after each other. Once you were part of it, you were part of it," he said. At 17, ADC left school for the Defence Force and later moved overseas to join another military force. It was there he met men of the same or of a more vehement political persuasion than his own and experienced, and the pivotal point in his shift towards right-wing extremism. One day, he said, a soldier attacked him with a steam iron, fracturing his skull. Months later, the witness claimed he heard all the charges against his attacker were going away because the other man was in a documentary about minorities. ADC said he was left extremely angry and that resentment drew him towards white supremacist and neo-Nazi groups when he left the Defence Force in the early 2000s. He returned to Australia and in 2004 became a full-patch member of a neo-Nazi group, having found a brotherhood where he belonged. ADC committed fully, even getting white supremacist tattoos. In 2007, ADC left the group but fell back in with them a year later after a significant relationship breakdown which left him lost and alone. "When you're part of an organisation like these, you don't really have friends outside," he said. By 2013, ADC said people he'd met from different backgrounds and ethnicities made him question his neo-Nazi beliefs. "In these groups, the line is told to you that you are the good guys. You're striving for the great white hope. But once you get exposed to things outside, you start to see that in society, you're actually the bad guys," he said. ADC left the group telling his neo-Nazi brothers he didn't think they were worthy of anything and that he was never coming back. These people, they talk about brotherhood, they talk about family, but when something happens, they're the first people to melt away. They're just angry people with nowhere to direct their anger. Without a de-radicalisation support group to turn to, ADC said the prospect of leaving the group felt like a big, big leap, with nowhere to land. But his wife was extremely supportive, and support group Exit Australia helped him remove the tattoos. "They're not who I am anymore, so I don't need them," he said. Joshua Roos, an associate professor of politics at Deakin University, told the Royal Commission anti-Semitism was often motivated by grievances or a sense of having been marginalised in some way, shape or form. "Anger is the primary driver of anti-Semitism and conspiracy theories," Dr. Roos said. Macquarie University professor Julian Drugan said the internet had become the main locus for extremist social movements, with encrypted platforms like Telegram offering far-right groups the perfect platform to recruit vulnerable individuals. "Very, very few Australians are attracted to neo-Nazism, and the far-right know this," Professor Drugan said. "That's one of the reasons why they will work very hard to mainstream and align their messaging with broader social concerns and anxieties." And that article is titled "Ex-Neo-Nazi Reveals Lonely Path to Hatred" on page 5.
2: "Dementia Diagnosis on a Grim Trajectory," page 5, Stephen Lunn. "The number of Australians with dementia is forecast to more than double in the next 40 years to almost 1.1 million people, most of them women. The latest Australian Institute of Health and Welfare data shows dementia remains the nation's leading cause of death for the second year in a row, accounting for 1 in 10 deaths in 2024, 1 in 8 deaths for women, 1 in 12 for men. By 2066, about 677,000 women are projected to have dementia at a rate 1.4 times that of men for those over 85. Dementia is now the second leading cause of disease burden. Measured in healthy years of life lost behind coronary heart disease. The rise of dementia as a cause of disease burden has been rapid in the past 20 years, jumping from 12th leading cause in 2003 to second. The AIHW report, Dementia in Australia, finds. Some of this increase may be due to greater awareness of the disease. The report says dementia is a significant and growing health and aged care issue that has a substantial impact on the health and quality of life of people living with the condition as well as their family and friends. While there is currently no cure for dementia, there are strategies that can assist in maintaining independence and quality of life for as long as possible. State and federal governments have recognised it as a significant public health concern and have developed a 10-year National Dementia Action Plan, though advocates say more money is needed to implement future strategies. The AIHW estimates there were 439,000 Australians living with dementia in 2025 and projected to reach 459,000 in 26. In 25, nearly two-thirds, or 274,000, were women, while 37%, or 164,000, were men. This is equivalent to around 16 people with dementia per 1,000 Australians. Dementia is defined in the report as a range of conditions that affect brain function. While it is usually associated with memory loss, other symptoms include speech impairment, cognition, emotional control, behaviour and mobility. Alzheimer's disease, a degenerative brain disease caused by nerve cells dying and resulting in shrinkage of the brain, is just one form of dementia. The report notes that while age, genetics and family history are factors, about half of dementia cases worldwide are due to potentially modifiable risk factors. These include obesity, smoking, excessive alcohol consumption, high blood pressure, untreated hearing or vision loss, diabetes and depression. Physical activity, education, social engagement and cognitive activity are all protective factors. In a special series last year, Think Again, the Australian and news.com.au explored the issue of dementia, including the latest on prevention and treatment. Dementia Australia Chief Executive Tanya Buchanan said it was not just the nearly half a million Australians living with dementia affected by the condition, but a further 1.7 million people involved in their care. Professor Buchanan said dementia still doesn't receive the recognition and funding it needs, She said the AIHW data reinforces the need for funding to implement the National Dementia Action Plan. It is critical that we support people living with dementia, their families and carers. Dementia diagnoses on a grim trajectory, page 5, Stephen Lunn.
0: Still on page 5, pro-Palestine line of attack out of order, says Minns, and is written by Bimmy Plesser and Lachlan Slemming. New South Wales Premier Chris Minns has condemned a line of questioning pursued by legal counsel for two pro-Palestinian protest groups at Tuesday's anti-Semitism Royal Commission hearing. Lawyers for the Palestine Action Group and the Australian Palestine Advocacy Network were given leave to cross-examine witness David Ossip, president of the New South Wales Jewish Board of Deputies, during the hearing. Mr. Minns on Wednesday criticised their cross-examination for shifting the focus on the hearing from protests and hate in Australia towards a foreign military actions. David Ossip showed great courage in coming forward to give evidence about anti-Semitism in Australia and the impact on the Jewish community, he said in comments reported on News 24. The idea that the focus shifted from anti-Semitism in Australia to testing a witness on forest policy by lawyers representing PAG and APAN is disappointing and doesn't reflect the purpose of these hearings. Mr. Oppus has been pressed on military's actions and Palestinian death tolls while under cross-examination from the PAG and the APAN's council. The cross-examination sparked criticism from the Jewish community. Executive Council of Australia Jury co-chief executive Alex Rivchen accused lawyers of trying to hijack an examination of lethal and anti-Semitism for their clickbait theoretics and the gratuitous slurs against Israel. Royal Commissioner Virginia Bell rejected Mr. Rivchen's claims, saying APAN's counsel, Ragnib Mathur, did not hijack the Royal Commission. Ms. Mathur was appearing for the organisation whose interests were substantially and directly affected by the subject matter of yesterday's hearing, in that the trenchment criticism being made by the representatives of that organisation, she said. Ms. Mathur's cross-examination proceeded based on limited grant leave. The leave was limited to paragraph 51 of the statement of Mr. Ossum's, in which he expressed his opinion about the conduct of Israel in the period immediately following the attack by the terrorist group Hamas on Israel on October the 7th, 2023. Ms. Mathur was granted leave to do that because procedural fairness demanded it, and that was written by Bimmy Presser, Lachlan Leeming, pro-Palestine line of attack out of order, says Mr. Minns on page 5.
2: Imports leave bad taste for pineapple growers, page 7, Marcus DeBlanc-Smith. Queensland pineapple growers are concerned a new proposal to allow imports of Indian and Indonesian pineapples into Australia could devastate the industry by creating an unlevel playing field and opening the door to invasive pests and diseases. A draft biosecurity assessment released for consultation last month determined that the crown pineapples from all production areas of India and Indonesia can be permitted into the country, subject to a range of biosecurity requirements. Australia currently allows pineapples to be brought in from the Philippines, Solomon Islands, Taiwan and Thailand for human consumption. But growers fear the move to allow additional imports of the fruit could lead to the introduction of invasive pests and could potentially push some growers out of the business. Pineapple Growers Association Australia Chair Scott Maxwell said while the industry was pretty concerned by the proposal, the biggest fear was that it could open the door to sap-sucking pests such as hard scales, mealybugs and thrips. Our biggest concern is that there's pests and diseases over there that we don't have here. And we don't have the chemicals to deal with those pests here anymore. We've lost a significant amount of chemicals, and if those diseases and pests turn up, we've got no way to control them. At the moment, it's pretty much just all risk and no real reward. Fraser Coast pineapple grower Cole Hawkins said the industry was not opposed to trade, but was concerned if pests such as thrips made it into Australia, farmers would not have the chemicals or pesticides to stop the spread. Harvey Bay pineapple grower Ashley Peterson said the move to allow imports of Indian and Indonesian pineapples into Australia was disappointing and warned it could push some growers out of business. So that article, Imports Leave Bad Taste for Pineapple Growers, page 7, Marcus DeBlanc-Smith.
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1: Thank you for joining us in our Adelaide studios as we bring you readings from The Australian and The Financial Review for today, Thursday the 6th of August, across the Vision Australia radio network. And we'll turn to the weather now across the nation. In Brisbane, partly cloudy, 24. Sydney, sunny, 18. Canberra, frost and fog, 14. In Hobart, partly cloudy and 15. Melbourne, partly cloudy, 15. Adelaide, a shower, 17. Perth, 20 and a shower. And in the top end, Darwin, sunny and 32 degrees. We'll turn to The Australian, and on page 7, our bird flu vax grounded, but Kiwis fly. And by Matthew Denholm. The Albanese government has been accused of being too slow to protect native wildlife from bird flu, with New Zealand already vaccinating hundreds of at-risk birds while Canberra continues to secretively deliberate. Overnight, Canberra released its H5N1 bird flu risk ratings for native animals, revealing what the Invasive Species Council described as the shocking true extent of the disaster facing Australian wildlife. Almost a fifth of species, 18%, are assessed as being of high to extreme risk from the deadly H5N1 strain, strengthening calls for a new $200 million bird flu response package. In some animal groups, including sea lions, seals, pelicans and cormorants, 100% of species are in the high to extreme risk category. High-risk land mammals include the endangered Tasmanian devil and eastern quoll, both of which scavenge on dead or sick animals, including birds. Despite targeted wildlife vaccination programs underway in New Zealand, Singapore and the US, not a single Australian species is the subject of such a program. The federal government has conducted CSIRO trials of vaccines on native species, but refuses to say if or when and on what species they will be used, or even to release the taxpayer-funded work. By contrast, the New Zealand government successfully completed its vaccine trials in August 2025 and proceeded to announce the immediate vaccination of 300 birds in 5 at-risk species. New Zealand even forwarded copies of the findings of its year-long trials to Australia to assist with its bird flu preparation. You would hope that by now we would have been prepared. We've had as much warning as New Zealand, so we have been slow off the mark, said Carol Booth, Invasive Species Council Policy Director. Vaccination is difficult for wild birds and mammals because of the need to catch animals for two separate doses. However, experts believe its targeted use could play a crucial role in preventing bird flu from driving particularly vulnerable species to extinction. They say this is especially the case for species on islands or populations in clearly defined areas, as well as those in captive breeding programs in wildlife facilities. University of Queensland Professor of Virology Kirsty Short said unless Australian trials raise concerns such as targeted vaccinations should take place given mass mortalities were occurring, data from the trials at the CSIRO Australian Centre for Disease Preparedness in Geelong, Victoria may already be available but unrealised. This work was being done some time ago, but it was done very secretively, Professor Short said. The federal government would not say why it would not release the CSIRO vaccine research. Decisions about whether and how to vaccinate rare, protected and valuable bird species in Australia are complex and depend on many factors, including species-specific considerations, vaccine safety, operational feasibility and conservation outcomes, a spokesman said. Australia is well prepared to respond to bird flu and has committed more than $113 million in preparedness efforts. Professor Short said she believed consideration should be given to vaccination of emus. While not endangered, emus are known to be at a higher risk for mutation of flu viruses to ones that could more easily infect humans. This was because emus had the human version of the protein that allowed the flu to replicate. That means as soon as an avian virus gets into an emu, there is a selected pressure for it to mutate to bind to the human version of that protein, she said. Another candidate for vaccination was the black swan because it was inherently vulnerable to H5N1 and was a very iconic bird with a lot of

0: and Public Confidence. And that article was titled, Our Bird Flu Vax Grounded, But Kiwis Fly, on page 7.
1: Iran, Oman near a deal to open Strait of Hormuz with service fee. So this is World News, page 9, Samuel Chamberlain. Iran and Oman are close to an agreement to fully reopen the Strait of Hormuz to shipping traffic that would see both countries collect the so-called service fee to cover environmental and security costs. Qatar has also reported progress in the talks as it called for freedom of navigation in the key waterway and consensus among regional states. On Wednesday evening, Donald Trump insisted the strait would be reopened soon, threatening a new attack on Iran if talks failed. Speaking to Fox News, Mr. Trump said very good discussions were underway with Tehran, but repeated his warning that if Iran backed out of their commitments, he would return to strikes. The strait's going to be open very soon, or they're going to get hit very hard. If they back out again, they're going to get hit really hard. They know that, they understand that, have no choice. However, Reuters reports the US military has used up much of its global stockpile of highly accurate long-range missiles, raising concerns about the military's readiness for future conflicts. The missiles are principally the Army surface-to-surface weapons known as Army Tactile Missile Systems and Precision Strike Missiles. The US has used virtually all of these weapons, sources told Reuters. CNN also reports the US military has burned through nearly 80% of its interceptors for a key missile defence system, leaving the Pentagon's ammunition stockpile dangerously low and adding to pressure on Washington to bring the war to an end. Sources told the broadcaster the US military had burned through nearly four-fifths of its THAAD missile stocks compared to pre-war numbers and roughly half of its Patriot interceptors since the start of the war. Gulf nations have raised concerns about how the shortage of missile systems would impact their ability to defend themselves against Iranian strikes, particularly if Mr. Trump follows through on his threat to escalate the conflict. Under the deal being discussed between Oman and Iran, ships entering the strait from the Indian Ocean via the Gulf of Oman would be required to take a route through Iranian territorial waters, according to the New York Times. Vessels exiting the strait from the Persian Gulf would take a route near Oman's coast along the south side of the strait. Iran's foreign ministry confirmed ongoing talks with Oman to establish what it called a temporary shipping route through the waterway. However, any deal appears contingent on the US lifting its blockade on Iran's ports. The Trump administration has ruled out any deal that would give Iran control over the strait. Saeed Ajula, a member of Tehran's negotiating committee, told state broadcaster IRIB that such an arrangement would be in effect for 1 to 3 months, where Iran is dominant. We assert that the legal regime for passage through the Strait of Hormuz must not return to its pre-war state, said Mr. Ayoglu, referring to when no state controlled the waterway. Iranian Foreign Ministry spokesperson Esmail Baghai said the talks were positive and were focused on establishing safe inbound and outbound shipping routes while protecting both countries' sovereign rights and national security interests. Iran is working with Oman to develop the necessary mechanisms for future arrangements governing the management of maritime traffic through this strategic waterway, Mr. Baghai told the Islamic Republic news agency. Separately, Qatar's foreign ministry spokesperson, Mayed Ansari, said freedom of navigation through the strait must be protected under international law and any future arrangements should be agreed upon by all affected regional countries. Mr. Al-Ansari also said that Qatar, Oman and Pakistan were working to facilitate engagement between Iran and the US, but no final agreement had been reached. However, a US official told the New York Times that Iran's description of the would-be agreement was not accurate, insisting that no tolls would be collected and Tehran would have no say over which ships could traverse the strait or what route would be used. US Secretary of State Marco Rubio said a deal could happen very shortly. Speaking to reporters at the State Department, Mr. Rubio said, "Suffice to say there's been progress made in those talks, but not finality yet. We're hoping that will happen very shortly." So that article, Iran, Oman near a deal to open Strait of Hormuz was service free. Samuel Chamberlain, page 9, World News.
2: And from page 3, Qantas jets in runway, close call by Robin Ironside.

0: An investigation is underway into why Qantas jet was cleared to cross the Sydney's airport main runway at the same time as a Qantas Link flight was landing. The Australian Transport Safety Bureau is investigating what it calls a breakdown of coordination at 11:14 a.m. on July the 27th. According to the ATSB's summary of the incident, the QantasLink Q400 had just arrived from Canberra as the Qantas 737 flight to Queenstown taxied for takeoff. Air traffic control cleared the 734 on runway 25 to cross runway 341, while the Q400 was landing roll on the runway 34L, the summary says. ATC detected the conflict and advised both crews, with the 373 stopping after the holding point. A Qantas spokesman confirmed that both Qantas aircraft were cleared to proceed, following instructions from the air traffic control. ATSB investigators will interview those involved, including air traffic controllers and pilots, and retrieve recorded data and other relevant information. It's expected the investigation will be completed by the end of the year. The incident comes as Air Services Australia continues to defend its staffing levels in the Sydney Tower, following a series of flight disruptions. Understaffing has been blamed for ground delays on at least four occasions in the last month, prompting Airlines and Airport Association to write to Air Services Chief Executive Rob Sharp, requesting an urgent meeting. Over the past month, airlines have experienced what has become almost a weekly disruption, attributable to the air services staffing constraints or operational failures, wrote Airline for Australia and New Zealand CEO Stephen Beckett and Australian Airports Association Simon Westaway. Airlines and airports continue to report network-wide delays and cancellations caused by insufficient air traffic control staffing and aircraft held on the ground in an airborne holding for extended periods. These are not isolated incidents and point to systematic and increasingly frequent failures. They're imposing substantial costs on airlines, airports, and passengers. Air traffic controllers in Sydney have also spoken about pressure to work extra shifts due to inadequate staffing. One controller who spoke on the condition of anonymity said he'd received multiple messages a day on every one of his days off from managers trying to fill shifts. The rights to disconnect does not exist, he said. Unfortunately, morale is at an all-time low. A recent statement from Air Services acknowledged the need of greater resilience across the air traffic control network, and particularly at Sydney. A record number of air traffic controllers are now in service following the introduction of 109 new controllers during the 2026 financial year, a spokesman said. Additional staff are progressing through the training pipeline and their ongoing efforts in strengthening all aspects of servants' resilience. Air Service is currently seeking approval to increase charges by 12% a year for the next 5 years, adding about $1.50 per passenger to domestic airfares. The Australian Competition and Consumer Commission is considering the application, which is opposed by airlines, and that article from page 3 by Robin Ironside, Qantas Jets in Runway Close Call.
1: Musk's SpaceX unnerves investors with blockbuster spending plans on page 9 by Sana Pashankar and Carmen Araro. SpaceX's X stock fell after the company disclosed higher than expected spending on its artificial intelligence business, dampening an inaugural quarterly report that broadly surpassed Wall Street forecasts. Shares of Elon Musk's rocket, satellite and AI conglomerate tumbled roughly 7% in US post-market trading after it said capital spending jumped to about $18.4 billion in the second quarter. We expect the cadence of AI development to improve dramatically, Musk told analysts on a conference call. SpaceX topped estimates for revenue and AI losses, and executives fleshed out ambitious plans to use its Starlink network to compete directly with the largest US mobile phone carriers. SpaceX's earnings capped a roller coaster ride since the company raised $86 billion in the largest share market debut on record. Shares have since plunged in a bout of post-IPO volatility and a broader AI sell-off, erasing more than $1 trillion in market value from their peak, along with Musk's status as the world's first trillionaire. Adding to the sense of uncertainty, more than $100 billion worth of stock becomes eligible for sale for the first time later this week, potentially putting more downward pressure on the price. SpaceX reported revenue of $7.8 billion, greater than the $6.8 billion analysts polled by Bloomberg estimated on average. The company said it lost 9 US cents a share for the quarter, less than the 24 cents US lost analysts forecast. SpaceX's trillion-dollar valuation, which rivals a number of mega-cap firms and is bigger than Musk's Tesla, was fueled by the billionaire entrepreneur's ambitions to deliver scale and futuristic technology leaps across its business units. His long list of growth plans, including putting data centers in space, come with high costs, significant risks, and could take many years to come to fruition. Yet, Wall Street analysts remain overwhelmingly bullish, given Musk's track record of upending mature industries. Underscoring the sweep of Musk's ambitions, analysts on a conference call asked executives about its AI and Starlink plans, robotic strategy, and Starship rocket heat shield. The Starship vehicle underpins all of Musk's goals in space, but it has faced a rocky development path marred by explosive setbacks, malfunctions, and delays. But the rocket staged a mostly successful test flight on July 24, deploying satellites and returning to Earth largely unscathed. "We expect the cadence of flights to be increasingly rapidly, Musk told analysts, adding that about a year from now, he expects to be launching at least one flight a day. The heat shield appears to be very robust. Advertised as the most powerful rocket ever built, Starship is central to expanding Starlink and sending humans to the moon and Mars. Starship remains the flywheel that powers SpaceX's ambitions. We expect the cost savings from Starship to be a catalyst for unlocking the connectivity and orbital compute markets," Royal Bank of Canada analyst Ken Herbert said in a July note. SpaceX said subscribers in its Starlink satellite internet service, its only profitable business, reached 12 million by the second quarter, lower than the 12.19 million expected by analysts. Starlink beams down broadband to consumers, governments, and businesses using more than 10,000 satellites orbiting close above the Earth. SpaceX planned to build out terrestrial mobile infrastructure, Chief Operating Officer Gwen Shotwell told analysts, underscoring broader plans to use Starlink to develop a direct-to-mobile service. Musk's decision to take SpaceX public was closely tied to the company's efforts to pioneer space-based data centers, as terrestrial centers face increasing resource and energy constraints. The expensive and largely unproven strategy would entail launching a network of satellites that rely on constant energy from the sun to process data in orbit and beam it down to Earth. For its AI business, SpaceX disclosed an operating loss of $1.26 billion, better than the $2.39 billion loss expected. SpaceX was contracted for $6.7 billion in cloud services revenue so far in the third quarter, executives told analysts. SpaceX has inked a series of deals to sell its existing computing power. Alphabet's Google in June agreed to pay $920 million a month as part of a cloud services arrangement that runs until mid-2029. SpaceX signed a similar agreement with Anthropic. In February, SpaceX merged with Musk's xAI in a move that integrated Musk's artificial intelligence and space ambitions. After the AI startup, which burnt through $6 billion last year, fell behind rivals on coding and product adoption, Musk pushed through a rebuilding plan in March that included both major layoffs and massive hiring. In June, SpaceX said it would acquire AI startup Cursor for $60 billion to shore up its coding efforts. Last month, the company released a model called Grok 4.5, which focuses on coding as well as finance and legal tasks. In posts on X, Musk said the model was roughly comparable to Opus 4.7, which Anthropic made generally available in April. And that article is titled, Musk's SpaceX Unnerves Investors with Blockbuster Spending Plans, on page 9.
2: Taiwan kicks off military drills as China ups the pressure. Page 8, World News, AFP. Taiwan kicked off annual military exercises Wednesday aimed at stimulating a response to a potential Chinese invasion of the self-governed Beijing island Beijing claims as its own. The 10-day Han Kuang exercises will test the Taiwanese Army's abilities to sustain 24-hour defence operations as well as counter China's grey zone tactics, which stopped just short of open warfare. Urban resilience drills will test the population's response to a disruption in internet service as well as air raid drills. China claims Taiwan is part of its territory and has threatened to use force to seize the island of 23 million people. Beijing has ramped up military pressure on Taiwan in recent years, deploying fighter jets and warships around the island on an almost daily basis and carrying out large-scale drills. The Chinese Coast Guard has also stepped up grey zone activities, actions that fall short of war, around Taiwan and its outer islands. On Wednesday, dozens of reservists spread out along beach facing the Taiwan Strait and fired Taiwanese-made assault rifles at targets on the shore where Chinese forces could land during an invasion. At a school playground in Taipei, reservists practiced loading mortars and handling M4AI rifles. Navy vessels, including a submarine, were deployed in southern Taiwan while tanks and other armoured vehicles conducted pre-dawn manoeuvres on the streets of the central city of Taichung. Black Hawk helicopters were seen flying above Kaohsiung. Taiwan will deploy naval and Coast Guard ships to escort supplies during a simulation of a Chinese blockade in waters to the east. In recent years, we've constantly emphasised that the Han Kuang exercise must be closer to real combat scenarios so that even without actually experiencing war, our units can test real operational capabilities, a defence official said. A key part of this year's exercise is decentralising command and control to enable commanders and officers on the battlefield to make operational decisions without waiting for orders. Another focus is drone kill chain operations involving reconnaissance drones and attack drones operating together with other means of attack. Taiwan has boosted defence spending and acquired smaller and more nimble weaponry, including drones, to enable its military to wage asymmetric warfare against China. Under intense US pressure to pay more for security, President Lai Ching-te's government has vowed to increase defence spending to 5% of GDP by 2030, but his government has been at loggerheads with opposition parties, which control the parliament, over how much to spend on boosting the island's defence capabilities. Politicians are now considering rival proposals for drone investment worth billions of dollars. So that article, Taiwan kicks off military drills as China ups the pressure, page 8, World News, AFP.
0: And from page 9, Tehran goes all in on control of waterway, by Omar Abdel Bakar. Iran's leadership has made high-stakes calculation in its showdown with Donald Trump. Maintaining control over the Strait of Hormuz is a non-negotiable red line. by asserting authority over a critical waterway for global crude oil flows, Tehran is betting its ability to inflict pain on the American economy is the best leverage to avoid future military action from the US and Israel. With gasoline prices and inflation elevated, Tehran believes that the US president will ultimately accept his terms ahead of a fast-approaching midterm elections that could determine the future of his presidency. Centering strategic on controlling the state of Hamas is an extraordinary gamble. It assumes that Mr. Trump will prefer a messy, volatile stalemate over an all-out war. In playing this card so aggressively, Tehran risks miscalculation of Washington breaking point and threatening its own economic survival. Their maximization will contribute to the isolation of the long run, said Benam Ben Tablou, an Iran expert on the foundation of defense for democracies. There are fissures from within the Iran's government on control of the state. The hardline Islamic Revolution Guard Corps sees the control of Hamas as its most important tool to exert pressure on the West, following the degradation of the nuclear program and the militia proxies over the past few years, said Iranian and Arab officials and the Revolutionary Guard advisor. The Iranian military suffered major losses after the US and Israel launched strikes on February the 28th, but has since been able to bog Washington down by harrying shipping in the Strait and targeting US assets in the Persian Gulf. Iranian moderates have become worried the US blockade implementation in response to Iran's attacks on Hamas is bringing Tehran's economy close to a collapse, the official and advisers said. The International Monetary Fund has projected that Iran's economic growth will contract 6% in 2026. Its annual inflation rate is about 69%, the IMF said, while Iranians face fuel shortages and other deprivations. The US Secretary of State Marco Rubio provided insight against the administration hope for the two-step negotiation that eventually ends with severe caps on Iranian nuclear advancements. There's a big deal, which is the one to do with the nuclear ambitions, Mr. Rubio said. The immediate deal and the one that you've seen a lot of focus on is the Strait. Mr. Rubio's remarks echoed Mr. Trump's desire for an agreement to open the Hamas fully before starting nuclear talks. Over the long term, Iran's leverage on the global economy and its Persian Gulf neighbours could diminish as Saudi Arabia, the ANU and other large oil producers create alternate routes for their oil that bypass the Straits of Hormuz. Those bypasses all lie in striking range of the Iranian missiles and drones. If the Iranians are fully committed to laying waste the Gulf infrastructure, they could do it, and then that will outrun the build-out and these countries are undertaking, said Barbara Leaf, the State Department top Middle East official in the Biden administration. Gulf states are pushing to bring Hamas back to the old status quo. And that was by Oman Abdel Baku. Tehran goes all out in control of the waterway on page 9.
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1: Thank you for joining us in our Adelaide studios as we bring you readings from The Australian and The Financial Review for today, Thursday, the 6th of August, across the Vision Australia radio network. And we return to The Australian Financial Review, and on pages 1 and 4, titled Treasury's DIY Plan for CGT Flayed, by John Kehoe, Economics Editor. Investors and small businesses wanting to avoid paying thousands of dollars to have their assets valued for the new capital gains tax regime face a complex 9-step valuation formula to do it themselves, but would probably end up paying a higher tax bill. On Tuesday night, Treasurer Jim Chalmers released 4 additional pieces of draft legislation and 4 explanatory memorandums totaling more than 100 pages to clean up the government's contentious reforms to capital gains tax and negative gearing that passed Parliament in late June. Under the new regime, people who hold existing investments beyond July 1 next year must apply 2 different tax rates when valuing those assets. Gains made before the new financial year are eligible for the existing 50% discount on capital gains tax, while gains made after that date will fall under the government's new inflation indexation system that taxes high growth investments more heavily. Chalmers has given investors the choice to hire a valuer or use Treasury's do-it-yourself valuation method included in the explanatory memorandum. Accountants have warned that the DIY method is complicated and would potentially overtax gains made from some assets. Perth-based Westbridge Funds Management Managing Director Damien Collins said anyone who owns an investment property or business would be crazy not to use an official valuer. The Treasury apportionment model will not be used by most people unless they have much more rapid growth in asset values after 1st of July 2027, he said. In most cases, the Treasury formula pushes more gain into the new system and less into the old 50% discount. It's particularly bad for businesses or assets with a low cost base. In the May budget, the government abolished the 50% discount for capital gains on most investments, except new build homes that add to the housing supply, and replaced it with a system that indexes the cost base of assets to inflation to tax real gains at a minimum rate of 30%. The higher the value of assets such as property or shares as of June 30, 2027, the more investors can take advantage of the expiring 50% discount and typically pay less CGT when they sell those assets. Investors in listed shares must use the prevailing market price to calculate capital gains, but they'll need to have their investments in assets such as residential property, commercial property, farms, private equity, collectibles such as art, and small business assets, including goodwill, valued. The Treasury formula assumes equal daily compound growth rates over the life of the asset, meaning that it would probably overtax gains for some assets, such as Brisbane and Perth property, that boomed in the years before July 1, 2027, and are unlikely to repeat that same strong growth. It's a very complex formula, and you need to go through a 9-step process to work it out, said William Buck tax accountant Todd Want, after reviewing the legislation and explanatory memorandums. Chalmers said in a statement, the draft rules specify the method for apportioning capital gains and losses for real property and assets without a readily ascertainable market value. A spokeswoman for the Australian Taxation Office said, the ATO will ensure that we develop tools, calculators, and guidance to assist taxpayers in clearly understanding and meeting their tax obligations. This includes obligations related to the valuation of assets. Strong house price growth in the decade before the recent housing market downturn and the prospect of lower returns from property investment in the future made getting an official valuation even more financially compelling. Collins used the hypothetical example of a residential property purchased on July 1, 2020 for $500,000 and sold for $1.5 million in 2034. For a high earner, the tax payable under Treasury's formula would be about $273,000 versus about $224,000 tax payable under an official valuation, a difference of about $49,000. This calculation assumes an inflation rate of 3.5% and the property doubling in value to $1 million in the first 7 years, as many homes have in Brisbane, Adelaide and Perth, but recording a slower annual growth of 6% in the second 7 years. For fast-growing businesses, the difference in CGT payable would be millions of dollars, Collins said. The current cost of valuation ranges from about $500 for small apartments, $1,500 to $2,000 for a larger house, and upwards of $2,000 to $5,000 for private businesses, and more for large businesses, according to property consultant and former New South Wales Valuer General David Parker. Tony Grieco, senior tax advisor at the Institute of Public Accountants, said small businesses would be forced to pay for formal valuations rather than the less generous Treasury formula. For illiquid assets, particularly some goodwill, it's going to get very expensive, Grieco said. Previously, most people could do the CGT calculations on the back of an envelope, but now they're going to have to go to a tax agent. Tax and valuation experts have already raised concerns that the anticipated rush by more than 2 million investors in property and private businesses to have assets valued will increase demands on a short-staffed valuation industry and cause a blowout in costs well above the $88 million annual compliance expenses estimated by Treasury. And that article on pages 1 and 4 was headlined Treasury's DIY Plan for CGT Flayed.
2: Page 5 of the Australian Financial Review, and Senators slam Vlandy's ugly colours over gambling ads, Ronald Mizen. The Coalition and Greens will demand major changes to Labor's overhaul of gambling advertising laws, including banning inducements, opt-in for online streaming, and a broadening to when ads are banned on free-to-air TV. After 2 days of Senate hearings, which NRL boss Peter Vlandy's dismissed as being run by publicity-seeking extremists, Coalition Communications spokeswoman Sarah Henderson accused Minister for Sport Annika Wells of dropping the ball on delivering workable reforms. Green Senator Sarah Hanson-Young echoed Henderson, saying the bill was littered with loopholes and carve-outs, rendering it weaker than the status quo. She also hit back at Vlandy's claims, saying of the sports administrator, "It shows his true colours and it's ugly. It's insulting to all the Australian mothers and fathers who have lost their sons to suicide after being groomed by gambling companies." Vlandy's told the Sydney Morning Herald senators were basing their decisions on ideology and not facts. "Their main aim is to run everyone's lives. What's more disturbing is they get into this power with a handful of votes." Independent Senator David Pocock, who was elected with his own quota in the ACT, said it was telling Vlandy's did not have the courage to front up to a Senate inquiry and explain why families should have to see gambling ads during Friday night footy or why the NRL gets a commission on bets placed. The NRL and AFL have refused to appear before the inquiry. Senators are currently deciding whether to issue summonses forcing them to send representatives. Hanson-Young said Labor senators who control the committee should back forcing Vlandy's to appear. After years of delay, Prime Minister Anthony Albanese in April outlined his government's response to a landmark parliamentary inquiry into gambling advertising titled "You Win Some, You Lose More," led by the late Labor MP Peter Murphy. Following lobbying from the gambling, sports and media sectors, Albanese, who is close to Vlandy's and Wells, stopped short of a total ban on gambling advertising as recommended by the inquiry. Instead, Labor will seek to restrict gambling ads to 3 an hour between 6 a.m. and 8:30 p.m. on television, with a complete ban during live sports shown between those hours. Advertising on radio would be banned during school drop-offs and pick-up times. Nine Entertainment, publisher of the Australian Financial Review, will be affected by the change. During the inquiry into the legislation, senators focused on three issues. It does not introduce a national regulator. It does not outlaw inducements to bet like special offers and promotions. And it does not contain a blanket ban on gambling ads. The bill ignores gambling inducements, which are causing immeasurable harm to some Australians. There is mounting evidence legislative action is required to combat predatory inducements, which target high risk or vulnerable gamblers, Henderson said. Gambling reform advocates had hoped a rank and file push at Labor's national conference last month could see inducements banned or curtailed. So that article, Senators slam Volandi's ugly colours over gambling ads, page 5 AFR, Ronald Bison.
0: Still on page 5, Bateman reveals job with betting firm by Sam Irvin. Luke Bateman worked for the New South Wales Bookworker, handing out inducements to punters after he retired from the rugby league, a fact he did not disclose to the Senate inquiry into gambling advertising reform this week when he called out the predatory behaviour of betting companies. On Monday, Bateman, 31, revealed that as a 23-year-old, he was regularly invited to events across the country by gambling companies, where the VIP managers offered to arrange him alcohol and drugs, even as he lost thousands of dollars. But he confirmed on Wednesday that he worked in a similar role as the business development manager for betting company Southern Cross Bet for 6 months in 2020 after he retired from the Canberra Raiders at the age of 25. Whatever new customers signed up, the job was like contacting them and saying, "Hey, welcome to Southern Cross Bet, and whatever you need, let us know," he told the Australian Financial Review. Bateman said that he only extended to handing out deposit matches, also known as bonus bets, to customers or helping to resolve any issues with their betting. He said that the now defunct Southern Cross Bet was much more well-behaved than the other mainstream gambling companies that he dealt with, though he did not disclose which ones. "I'd just come out of the NRL and I was still deep in my gambling addiction," he said. "I had no direction whatsoever, and that was just like a first job that popped up." After the job, he said he checked into rehab for his addiction, which he estimated cost $1 million and almost drove him to suicide. Asked whether he thought he should have disclosed it to the public that he worked for a gambling company before the inquiry, Bateman said, "Yes and no. I was more commenting around the industrial culture," he said. "I didn't say that companies shouldn't be allowed to have VIP managers and that the predatory nature of inducements should be taken away. It's not about persecuting, naming or singling out companies and individuals or anything like that. What I just want, protection and care for vulnerable young men." During the inquiry on Tuesday, Independent Senator David Pocock showed Sportsbet, Tabcorp, a responsible wagering Australian representative, screenshots from an online ad by wagering company Bet365 that featured young children in branded clothing and competing in a race. Pocock, one of the Bateman supporters and a fierce advocate for stricter regulations on gambling advertising, on Wednesday said he was not aware that Bateman had worked for a gambling company, but he did not think that altered the meaning of his testimony. "I think he provided very honest, compelling testimony about the enormous harm gambling and addictions can cause, and I applaud him for speaking out," he said. Public speaking of the Senate inquiry into gambling advertising reform ended on Tuesday. The inquiry was forced by the Greens, who pushed for a referral because they believe the Albanese government's advertising reforms, which include restricting advertising during live sports at sport venues and professional sporting jerseys, do not go far enough. During the inquiry, our Alliance for Gambling Reform Chief Advocate Tim Costello accused Tabcorp and Sportsbet of offering drugs and escorts to gamblers to keep them punting. Both companies denied that they were involved in such behaviour. And that article from page 5, Bateman reveals job with betting firm by Sam Irvin.
1: Green data centre showdown looms on page 6 by Ryan Kropp. The federal government is set for a national cabinet showdown with Queensland and the Northern Territory after Energy Minister Chris Bowen threatened to write new laws to veto any state plans to power the data centres with non-green energy. Bowen, on Wednesday, formally requested the regulator change Australia's grid rules to create a world-first requirement that all new large data centres pay the full cost of new poles and wire infrastructure needed to power their operations. Federal and state governments have been locked in negotiations for months over separate national rules that would require large data centres to limit their impact on power bills by meeting their huge electricity demand with new renewable energy. But in a speech in Canberra, Bowen said the Albanese government would write new federal laws to override Queensland and the Northern Territory if they chose not to comply with the new national standards. AI and climate change are the defining issues of our age, Bowen told the National Press Club. The Commonwealth will not be standing by and letting a race to the bottom of states falling over themselves to attract data centres at the cost to household bills, reliability or emissions. We will use all the powers available to the Commonwealth, including Commonwealth legislation, to ensure that Australian households and Australian energy reliability is put first, even if some states have different ideas. Bowen described the new rule change as a causer-pays system, which he said was the first time globally that a country had mandated cost protections for households for the rollout of data centres. If you cause the cost, you'll pay the cost, he said. It means that if data centres and other large energy users need new or accelerated transmission, they have to foot the bill. Queensland and the Northern Territory have both publicly declared they will not sign up to the new green mandate, including at a minister's meeting last month, insisting they do not intend to rule out using particular energy sources such as coal and gas. Queensland Energy Minister David Janetsky said the state would not force uneconomic investment into its energy system if it was going to increase prices for households and businesses. We look forward to discussing the Queensland approach at National Cabinet, he said. In a speech detailing the government's energy agenda, Bowen said the huge uptake of consumer energy resources such as solar, batteries and electric vehicles in suburban areas was evidence of broad public support for the transition. Bowen admitted the rollout of large wind and solar energy was not going as fast as the government had planned, and slightly softened his stance on Labor's 82% 2030 renewables target, which he said can be met, but he would not guarantee it would. The response marks a shift in Bowen's public confidence in meeting the ambitious target. In August 2025, he told the Australian Financial Review that the 82% goal can and will be achieved. Bowen on Wednesday said that under the new rules, a project that had government underwriting support and secured planning approvals but had not yet reached a final investment decision could qualify as additional renewable energy. He said data centres would also be required to prove they have enough backup, firmed power to support their renewable generation, which would decrease their likely strain on the broader power grid. And that article was headlined Green Data Centre Showdown Looms on page 6.
0: And from page 2 of the Australian, Constitutional Law Expert Questions Muddy Hanson Ruling by Elizabeth Pike. The leading constitutional law expert has cast doubt on the federal court's decision to reject Pauline Hanson's appeal in her racial discrimination case, saying freedom of speech issues are not given the proper judgment they deserve. President Emeritus of Constitutional Law Anne Toomey has released a video in which she raises concerns about the contradictory decision after the full court last month upheld the 2024 ruling that the One Nation leader radically vilified Greens Senator Megan Farquhar when she told her to piss off back to Pakistan. The comments were deemed unlawful and Section 18C of the Radical Discrimination Act, but Professor Toomey said that she hoped the decision would be taken to the High Court. All up, I have difficulty with this judgment because of its contradictory in parts. It takes no account of the most recent High Court authority on the issues that it deals with, and reasoning, while strong and clear in some parts, admittedly, it's muddy in others, Professor Toomey said. While one cannot know how the High Court will deal with this case, it could be still reach the same outcome, and I do hope it does get the chance to consider it. There are important constitutional issues that, in my view, might not have been given proper analysis and the judgment that they deserve. Senator Hanson said that she would consider an appeal in the High Court after she lost her bid to overturn the ruling last month. It's understood she and her team are preparing to seek leave to appear before the High Court. The case centred on the tweet Senator Hanson made in response to Senator Farquhar after the Greens deputy leader said she could not mourn the leader of a racist empire following the death of Queen Elizabeth II in 2022. In the initial federal court ruling, Judge Angus Stewart found Senator Hanson's comments in the tweet and were likely to offend, insult, humiliate and intimidate Senator Farquhar. Judge Melissa Prairie, Jeffrey Kennett and Elizabeth Bennett upheld this finding. They also dismissed Senator Hanson's argument that Section 18C of the Act breached the implied freedom of political communication, finding there was a room for insult and invective speech in the public square, but this did not make restrictions invalid. Section 18C makes it unlawful to carry out an act that is likely to offend, insult, humiliate, or intimidate someone because of their race or ethnicity. It's a civil offence. In the video of her constitutional clarion page on YouTube, where Professor Toomey often comments on legal matters, she questioned why the full court did not cite in its judgment the two most recent and relevant cases that dealt with the issue of freedom of political communication. Both cases dealt with this test, and one weighed up whether suppressing political communication was legitimate. If it was done to protect some members of the community from remarks that they might find upsetting or divisive. Professor Toomey said the cases should have been cited at the very least at the full court, except of the Act, which was meant to protect social cohesion. Neither of these cases, quite mysteriously, if referenced in the Hanson and Farquhar judgment, at the very least it should have been cited, she said. It's surprising that therefore that the full federal court did not take such matters into its Hanson versus Farquhar judgment. Professor Toomey prefaced her video by saying she would not comment on the policy issues surrounding the case. In the case of the federal court appeal ruling, Senator Farquhar said victory signalled our fight back against the far right. And that article is on page 2 by Elizabeth Pike, Constitutional Law Experts Question Muddy Hanson Ruling.
2: A Victorian AFL club has struck a secret deal requiring a player who has suffered several concussions to assume all legal responsibility for any further on-field brain trauma. In a bombshell escalation of footy's concussion crisis, the Australian can reveal the club brokered the extraordinary agreement with one of its most vulnerable players in a bid to exonerate itself and its medical staff from future court action in the event he suffered more head knocks or concussion-related health issues. The contract also explicitly acknowledged that the player was at a higher risk due to his concussion history and faced potentially significant long-term or even permanent neurological damage if he suffered any more head knocks. AFL Players Association boss James Gallagher has hit out at the secret agreement, which he said could set a dangerous precedent and should not be repeated across the league. Leading neurophysicist Alan Pearce said, "I'm stunned and appalled that given what we know about the science of CTE, degenerative brain disease, an AFL football club would exploit the vulnerability of an individual desperate to play the game they love, putting their brain at risk of further damage and risk of CTE. It's understood the agreement was viewed by the club at the time as the only way it could allow the player to continue their AFL career after a series of brain injuries and not leave itself open to a potential huge damages claim if he was re-injured. Senior executives sought approval from the club's board to go ahead with the deal signed 2 years ago by the footy star who is still playing. The disclosure agreement requires the individual to take upon himself the physical and legal risk of loss, damage or injury. The player is not going to be identified at this stage. Whistleblowers say the move by the club to shift the legal risk back onto the player is ethically scandalous, with concerns the club could expose him to an unsafe workplace given his concussion history. Meanwhile, round 22 begins tonight, and in a round which has connotations for top four, top six, wild cards, the Bulldogs play North Melbourne. The Bulldogs have Norton and Waitman back. Brisbane, having to respond to their thrashing by Carlton last week, play the game of the round against the Hawks tomorrow night. Melbourne play Freo at the G. Sydney play Port. In Sydney, the Cats play the Bombers in Geelong. Crows play Richmond at Adelaide Oval. The Giants play the Gold Coast in Canberra. West Coast play an injured Collingwood. Injury-riddled, I'd say. There's probably half a dozen players going to be missing that game. At Perth, and another big game, St Kilda and Carlton at Marvel. We'll end the round, and another game with major ramifications for wildcard. And LIV Golf has found a major backer in its $350 million survival fight, ensuring the league's most successful event in Adelaide will continue for at least another year. After months of protracted negotiations and reports of its imminent demise, LIV Golf confirmed to Code Sports it would run a streamlined circuit in 2027, which would include its banner tournament in South Australia. LIV boss Scott O'Neill announced on Thursday morning he had signed a term sheet with an anchor investor to revive the league. The deal is expected to be finalised next month. The breakaway tour has been battling for survival since Saudi Arabia's public investment fund confirmed it would withdraw its $1 billion support at the end of the 26th season. So there were fears that the All-Australian Ripper GC team would not be playing anymore, but they will be coming to Adelaide and will be in that popular event. And just quickly, and Melbourne Mavericks owners SEM will take over the Giants' licence from Netball New South Wales, with the club to spread its roots deep into Western Sydney. The club is set to drop the Giants' moniker and those colours. And that completes our readings from the Australian, Australian Financial Review for Thursday, 6th of August. I'm Steve Bennett. Reading with me were Paula McKay and Nanette Hancock. I was the panel operator, and Nanette and Paula did the editing. This program is produced in our Adelaide studios and can be heard regularly at this time here on Vision Australia Radio, at VA Radio on digital, online at varadio.org. Good morning, Australia. Enjoy the rest of your day. And if you're in Adelaide on the weekend, just avoid the rain.
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7: Hi, how you doing? This is James Rain for RAD, recording artists, actors and athletes against drink driving. You know, a great song can last forever, but so can the consequences of drink driving. Cause a crash because you drank too much and it'll follow you for the rest of your life. So when you know your friends have had too many, take their keys, drive them home, or stay up late listening to music. Just keep them off the road, because friends don't let friends drink drive.

And hello and welcome to the program. This program is Upfront. And I'm Sally Pierce. And coming up, we have William and Kate's panic over George. New heart, no finish line. Sporty wife. We're beginning with new heart, no finish line. Former athlete Mandy didn't let a heart transplant stop her from running. For as long as Mandy McIntyre can remember, running has been her passion. And she's pretty great at it. As soon as I could walk, I was running, Mandy tells Woman's Day. I'd run to the shops, school and home. I was an active kid. In 1998, at just 24 years old, she represented Australia as a middle-distance runner in the women's 1500-metre finals at the Commonwealth Games in Kuala Lumpur, Malaysia. She qualified for the Sydney 2000 Olympics, but sadly didn't make the top three, causing her to retire from the sport. But Mandy didn't give up running completely. She competed in ultramarathons with her husband and, in 2001, she ran the 83-kilometre overland track in Tasmania in just a day. But after competing in a cross-country race in Tasmania's Huon Valley in the mid-2025s, Mandy would encounter her biggest challenge yet, battling giant cell myocarditis, GCM, a rare autoimmune disease that causes heart failure. I woke up with white fingers and toes and I was really cold, so I said to my husband, I think I need to go to emergency. Hobart-based Mandy, 52, recalls, he drove me to the hospital and within half an hour I was defibrillated. A few days after her hospitalisation in Hobart, Mandy was given her diagnosis after a heart biopsy in Melbourne. A lot of the time GCM is diagnosed at autopsy, Mandy says. It was pretty earth-shattering. After several months of treatment with a pacemaker, Mandy's condition was still critical. She was placed at the top of the transplant list. It was a surreal moment, Mandy says, about the time she found out she'd be getting a new heart late last year. I hadn't really given it too much thought because I was still hoping the old one would do its job, like it had done for the last 50 years. After a whopping 7-hour surgery and 3 months of intense rehab, Mandy was finally able to return home. While the recovery has been long, she hasn't let it stop her from getting back into her passion. Incredibly, she's even completed a half marathon since she received her new heart. I love being out in nature and the feeling of running, she says. It's in my blood and it's part of my DNA. And there are photographs of her running before and afterwards and a photograph of her smiling at us right now. Then I have William and Kate's panic over George. Doting parents fear for their son as he readies for Eton. Newly 13, Prince George will head off to his father's alma mater, Eton College, to further his education in little more than a month. And while George understandably may be nervous and excited in equal measure to take his first step into adulthood, he's not the only one feeling the pressure. His protective parents, the Prince and Princess of Wales, reportedly share in his anxiety. This is a massive step for George. He has hardly spent a night away from home and now he'll be living at Eton for most of the term, an insider says. It's just down the road from Windsor, so home won't be far away, but it's still pretty daunting. William and Kate have been doing their best to prepare him, but the pressure on him is immense. He has so much to live up to. With Eton marking the first major milestone in his road to one day becoming king, George will have more scrutiny and eyes on him than most when he walks through the hallowed halls for the first time in September, something former student William was all too aware of. There's a huge weight of expectation on his shoulders, and that's only going to grow as he gets older, the insider notes. It's nerve-wracking for William and Kate. They can't help but worry about how he will cope with it all. Despite George having grown up in the public eye, onlookers couldn't help but notice the reserved young prince appeared uneasy alongside his parents and more confident younger sister Princess Charlotte, 11, at the Wimbledon men's singles final on July 12. You could see George is still quite nervous in the spotlight, says the insider. School is only going to bring a whole new level of attention because every boy there will know exactly who he is. Similarly, being their eldest child, William and Kate, both 44, are experiencing all the same nerves and fears as they get set to launch their son into the world on his own. And while they know they've done all they can to prepare him for that what's to come, it's bittersweet to be saying farewell to their beloved son. It's also a huge milestone for them. Their first child is leaving home.
It's a big reminder of how quickly it's all going by, the insider says. Before they know it, they'll be empty nesters. Of course, security and privacy are also major concerns for Wills and Kate. Unlike when William was a student, the prevalence of social media now means George's every step and misstep will be documented for all to see. While he'll naturally have protection, it will be far more sophisticated than in his father's day, though still designed to be as discreet as possible to help George blend in with his peers. That philosophy of being seen as little as possible is probably even more important today because teenagers are already growing up under the microscope of social media, royal commentator Kinsey Schofield told Page Six. And Eugenie bans Fergie from baby photos, or Eugenie, as they say. Exiled from the royal family amid their links to the Epstein scandal, Sarah Ferguson and Andrew Mountbatten-Windsor have been dealt the most painful blow to date. With youngest daughter Princess Eugenie's third child due any day now, the doting grandparents have been told to keep their distance, and they're apparently not welcome in the official baby photographs. For Fergie, who is incredibly close to Eugenie and her eldest daughter Princess Beatrice, and has always played a huge role in her grandchildren's lives, it's a dagger to the heart. She's devastated, an insider says. Nothing could hurt her more than being kept away from her grandchildren. Fergie and Andrew, both 66, have been eagerly awaiting this new baby's arrival since Eugenie, 36, and husband Jack Brooksbank, 40, announced they were expecting in May. Now not only are they no longer able to be part of the infant's life, but they've also been restricted from seeing the couple's two sons, August, 5, and Ernest, 3. According to insiders, it's not just the former couple's Epstein ties that have put them on the outs with Eugenie and Beatrice, 37. The sisters were reportedly furious to learn that their parents were courting publishers for a tell-all memoir about Princess Diana, threatening to sever ties completely if they proceeded. This will be the last straw for them, says a source. They've had enough and can't believe they would stoop so low as to try to cash in on their late aunt. It will certainly put their already fragile relationship

white lace cami dress that was designed by fellow Spice Girl Victoria Beckham. Following the civil ceremony, it was reworked to add a subtle train and vintage lace for the next celebration. There's just something about her clothes. They have a real simplicity, especially the slip dresses, the Voice Australia coach told Vogue. They're really feminine, but in a way that feels comfortable and very me. While Beckham didn't make it to the ceremony, she was attending the World Cup in the US at the time, the other members of the girl group, Melanie Brown, Jerry Halliwell and Emma Bunton, posed for pictures alongside the beaming bride. Staying very true to herself after the meal, Sporty Spice changed into a custom look from Adidas, which was an elevated version of her trademark tracksuit, made from ivory silk with silk crepes. The happy couple first met on celebrity dating app Raya in late 2023. The spark was imminent, the singer explained. I was 49 when I met Chris, and I was in a really good place. We had a date in Australia, and it's been difficult to separate us ever since. Dingwall popped the question in July 2025 during a vacation to Mallorca. I'm so excited for the world to know he's my husband, she said. And there are photographs all around of her in a wedding dress, which is glorious and simple and elegant and white. And then standing with the others who are also in glorious simple clothes, one a check pantsuit, one a dress that's white with flowers on it, and one a short mini dress, I suppose you'd say it is, that's gathered and looks really glorious as well. And then one in her custom elevated tracksuit, which is trousers that are pleated, lots of pleats, and a top that goes with it, looking very, very nice. And the dress apparently counted as something borrowed when Beckham gave it to her friend out of her own closet. Okay, well, and let's have a look at this. Whoopi's new look. Whoopi Goldberg showed off her major transformation at the opening night of her show The Whoopi Monologues at the Lincoln Center Theatre in New York. The Academy Award winner, 70, has been open about her weight loss journey, which began after a back injury. I had to do those shots because I got sciatica, she previously said, of starting the GLP-1 medication Mounjaro after fracturing a vertebra. Her 1984 self-titled one-woman show has been reimagined for the 2026 stage and stars a powerhouse ensemble cast including Dominique Fishback, Danielle Pinnock and Kerry Washington. Well, we have some music. I'll be straight back after that.

And that was Frank and Nancy Sinatra singing Something Stupid. Welcome back to Upfront. I'm Sally Pierce, and we're looking at local roots, Aussie alternatives for the hydrangeas. Swap the foreign flower for native whimsy. Hydrangeas are one of the most beloved plants in the Aussie backyard. But let's face it, they're delicate and sensitive to the Australian climate. Finding that perfect amount of sun and dappled shade is tricky in a hot garden. And if you're at the tropical end of the country, hydrangeas become even more high maintenance. If you want beautiful pastel-hued blooms without all the hard work, why not switch to a native alternative? There's no specific need to replace hydrangeas in the garden, but many find it difficult to grow these delicate flowers. Hydrangeas are usually found in English cottage gardens and add a beautiful sense of whimsy. Since hydrangeas are not suited to some parts of our climate, replacing them with similar-looking native plants that thrive in the Aussie climate is a win-win. Another reason to replace hydrangeas with native alternatives is to promote local biodiversity. While hydrangeas are as pretty as can be, they don't attract the local bugs, bees and birds that our ecosystem relies on. Native and endemic plants are the perfect option for lizards to live in, native bees to pollinate and birds to thrive on. So here are some of them. The Pimelia ferrugina. These flowers will attract bees and butterflies. Commonly known as the rice flower, this small shrub has a very similar appearance to mophead hydrangeas. Rice flower can sit in a small garden in full sun all day without any problem. Another plant known as rice flower, Ozothamnus, has cute flower heads filled with white flowers. There are quite a few varieties with varying shapes and sizes. Most will have white flowers, but some range from light to dark pink. Wild geranium. The delicate-looking flowers make these the perfect substitute to replace hydrangeas. They have small clustered flower heads ranging from white to pink with deep red streaks. This shrub only grows to 0.5 metres in height, but they add a fantastic pop of garden and of colour in your garden. So there are three possible replacements for you. And from the Woman's Weekly I have Room with a View. More than 66 years after the first View Club was founded, women all over Australia still meet to share cake, laughs and tears, find community and friendships, and support children in need. Samantha Beasley will never forget the hot rush of guilt she experienced when her struggling mum's bank card was declined at the Coles checkout. Her pay hadn't come through, and living hand to mouth following a bitter divorce, there was no cash in reserve. Despite working three different jobs to try to make ends meet, the single mother of three didn't have enough money to buy her daughter a new pencil case and exercise books for the upcoming high school year. "You know, I didn't really need them, but I wanted to fit in at school. I knew all the other kids would get those things," Sam, 41, ruefully recalls today. "I felt so bad that Mum couldn't afford them and that she was so embarrassed when the payment didn't go through. We just had to walk away. That's always struck with me." Almost 30 years later, the incident still stings. "Those things shouldn't happen, but they're so common in this era too," she says passionately. "It wasn't Mum's fault. She was constantly on the go, working all the time because she'd been left with a huge pile of debt." The remembered pain of childhood poverty makes Sam a passionate member of her local View Club, fundraising for disadvantaged kids around Australia. It's not simply about doing good. Sam has also found the Women's Club to be a source of friendship, fun, solidarity and inspiration since rocking up to her first meeting 3 years ago when she was 7 months pregnant. Through the birth of her cute, curly-haired 2-year-old and 5 recent cycles of grueling IVF, her commitment to View has grown exponentially thanks to the joy and solace she finds there. "There's always someone with a comforting story," she smiles. "For me, I'm a stay-at-home mum who works part-time outside normal hours. Most of my peers have a typical 9-to-5 job, so I can't spend time with them during the day. View has given me a community, a bit of home away from home, and a sense of purpose." With toddler Georgia in tow at almost every meeting, the mother-daughter duo have become familiar and much-loved figures throughout their region in New South Wales' beautiful southern highlands. There's small doubt in anyone's mind that one day a little girl, lovingly named Gigi, will grow up to run the show. "Everybody knows us," laughs Sam, a vivacious former property marketer and brand agent. "Back when View first started, women had to bring their kids along, so Gigi just came with me from the beginning. She's seen as a beautiful mascot and even has her own membership badge."
Younger women and children are, however, something of a rarity at meetings nowadays. Sadly, the club's packed social calendar, from coffee mornings to guest speakers, sausage sizzles, craft stores, raffles, lunches and dinners, is no longer the draw card it once was. People are happy to help with their charity fundraising campaigns, but how to find new younger recruits? That's the question, explains Robin Hampton, who joined VUE half a century ago and is proud president of the 100-strong Fig Tree branch in Wollongong, New South Wales. It's a sticky problem, which the energetic 83-year-old is pondering over scones, jam and cream at a Sydney tea room. Everything wonderful starts with tea or coffee and a piece of cake, smiles Sam. There's a misconception that the club is only for retired older women, but I'd have to say I have more friends in VUE now than outside it, which might seem bizarre for someone in their 40s. Today's world is, however, a far cry from 1960, when George Forbes, then General Secretary of the Smith family, saw the potential for an organisation allowing women from all walks of life to develop interests outside the home. Starting small at a private house in Sydney's northern beaches, 21 more clubs mushroomed over the next 6 months. Now the operation has expanded to 260 branches nationwide, with two more on the drawing board, from Busselton, Western Australia, to Gunnedah in rural New South Wales. Do you know what VUE stands for? Asked Denise, 64, an impish twinkle in her eye. Officially, it's Voice, Interests and Education of Women. Former publican Robin, in a smart black suit, gently brings the gathering back to order. We're all women, you see. That was the only criterion. But all the clubs are unique in their own way. It's about having fun at the same time as working to support people. When she joined VUE in the early 1970s, Robin was a young mum who dressed her little boys in their pyjamas before handing them over to her husband Jack and rushing off to meetings. Sometimes it took a bit of juggling. Jack played in a jazz band back then. But he was always supportive, says the bright mother of three. He didn't ever mind me going because he knew the club broadened my horizons and got me out of the house. Later, when her much-loved spouse suffered a stroke, in 1983, aged only 44, members gladly lent a hand and offered shoulders to cry on. Sadly, Jack had to give up his job, but Robin and their two older sons stepped into the breach, taking on an Illawarra pub. We had to change our lives overnight, she reminisces, matter of fact. Our youngest was still in junior school, and when we first went there, it was very hard, but VUE stood me in good stead at the hotel. Well, VUE Club sponsor the Smith Family's Learning for Life program, which provides literacy, numeracy, social and financial support to children whose parents or carers are struggling financially. There's an old saying that knowledge is power, Denise chimes in. We've had Learning for Life students who come back to speak to us after graduating from school or college. Some are lawyers, architects, accountants, and have gone on to become mentors themselves. 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Learning for Life sponsorship would have made such a difference to my mum, she says. I wish my school had put me forward for the program when I was growing up. Put your name down for Learning for Life and it will be life-changing. And if you're interested, you can find out more about VUE Clubs in your area. 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I'm Sally Pierce, and we're looking at the hit list from WHO magazine. Starting with Doco, Wham! 10 Days in China. Most people are aware of Wham's profound impact on the 80s music scene as they ascended with hits like Wake Me Up Before You Go-Go and Last Christmas. But in 1985, they made history by becoming the first Western pop group to perform in communist China. In this new documentary, the full story of the duo's concerts in Beijing and Guangzhou is shared through newly restored footage. That's in cinemas Tuesday, July the 20th. So, in the past, so it's waiting for us. Movie, The Devil's Mouth. A group of college friends takes one last trip together before they begin the rest of their lives, that is, if they make it out of the Devil's Mouth cave system in one piece. The name alone could be enough to deter most people, but for Greg, Max, Adrian and James, it's all part of the thrill. Along with their local Thai guide, they enter a freshwater cave to marvel at its beauty. But before long, they realise they're about to be bait for a bloodthirsty bull shark lurking below the surface. As oxygen starts to deplete, they have to muster up all their strength and set aside their personal qualms as they come face to face with the dangerous predator. Premiered Wednesday, July 29 on Prime Video. And now we have Movie Enola Holmes 3. Despite what the critics are saying, I really enjoyed this film. With Millie Bobby Brown back in the hit lead, the threequel,
is full of fun, romance, and an entertaining mystery that makes it an easy watch. It's a fun addition to the series and definitely worth adding to your watch list. TV not suitable for work. Mindy Kaling's new series follows the messy, exciting, and confusing limbo of post-graduation life as a group of 20-somethings navigate the working world for the first time. That's on Disney Plus. Ted Lasso, TV. With everyone buzzing about Jason Sudeikis' highly anticipated return as Ted Lasso this August, I finally decided to see what all the hype was about. And it definitely didn't disappoint. Equal parts heartwarming and hilarious is the kind of show that has you smiling every episode. And that's on Apple TV. Then there's TV, The Bombing of Pan Am 103. Pan Am Flight 103 was en route from London to New York City when it exploded in flames over the small Scottish town of Lockerbie, killing 259 passengers, all of them, and crew on board, along with 11 people on the ground. The 1988 tragedy is still the deadliest terror attack in British history. Now the six-part drama series delves into the puzzling, decades-long global investigation and the profound impact on the victims' families. That premiered Thursday, July 30 on Netflix. TV Fightland. In London's fighting underworld, it's all about picking yourself back up after being dealt a blow. For Duke Kilroy, that means seeking out vengeance for his brother, who died on the night Duke won his championship victory. After reacting violently to the news, he traded in 8 years of his freedom to serve time in a US prison. But now he's ready to throw back punches and take down his old promoter, Kingsley Marshall, who he believes orchestrated the entire plot. That premiered Saturday, August the 1st on Stan. And from the Woman's Weekly I have, Queen Mary is Game. While in Australia earlier this year, Queen Mary kicked a goal at the MCG, showing that beneath her immaculate exterior beats the heart of a sportswoman. More recently, during a visit to Halbeck Active City as part of the Royal Summer Tour, she shot some hoops in ballet flats, proving she is always game. And she does look very smart in a dress with a coat over the top and flat shoes, and she's throwing the hoop, as they call it, looking very happy, as if she's really enjoying herself. But a look at the clock tells me it's time for us to part. I'm Sally Pierce, and you've been listening to Upfront. It was produced in our Adelaide studios, and you can listen to us on Wednesday at 2:30 and Thursday at 11:30 online at varadio.com. It's broadcast in Darwin and Adelaide.

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7: And good afternoon and welcome to the Afternoon Review on Vision Australia Radio Network. I'm Faye Patton and reading today is Claudine Daniels. Over the next 90 minutes, we'll bring you a selection of articles compiled from some well-known and reputable news and information sources from Australia and around the world. With the first article, here is Claudine.
8: Thanks, Faye. National Indigenous Fashion Awards recognise international collaboration ties of family and country. ABC, August the 5th, by Olivia Lathouris. A unique partnership between a remote Northern Territory Women's Centre and an art studio in India has been recognised as this year's prestigious National Indigenous Fashion Awards, NIFA, NIFA. The event in Australia's largest annual showcase of First Nations fashions and celebrates the best Indigenous designers, artists and creatives from across the country. This year's ceremony took place in Darwin on Larikia country and was attended by locals and art enthusiasts from all over. Presented by the Darwin Aboriginal Art Fair Foundation as part of Indigenous fashion projects, the event follows last week's sold-out Country to Couture runway celebration. International collaboration recognised a partnership between the Babara Women's Centre in the remote community of Manjarida and India's Tharangini Studio won NIFA's Community Collaboration Award, a category that recognises strong two-way relationships between First Nation communities and the textile and fashion industry. Padmini Govind travelled from India to accept tonight's award alongside Janet Marowa, who represented Babara Women's Centre. Their collaboration translated 78 Indigenous designs from 14 clans into woodblock stamps used for printing, sharing the ancient techniques that have been passed down over hundreds of years in Bangalore, also known as Bangaluru. Travelling overseas to collaborate and then keeping in touch online, the two women-led organisations found what Govind described as textile magic. It's a craft-led dialogue because when they visited us, English is our fourth language, and English is also a third language for them, she said. But we felt we really didn't need a common spoken language to create all this textile magic. Govind said the lino printing tools used by Babara artists tended to disintegrate over time, but woodblock blocks could last up to 100 years if they were made from the right materials. In a way, it's preserving stories of artists who are here and also who are no longer with us, she said. We really feel blessed to be part of their cultural legacy. Gavin said the art was about more than design. It's a piece of their family history that's been entrusted to us, she said. Mawa said the partnership would help First Nations clan pass the important cultural knowledge down to the next generation. We teach our children for the future and show the old people to see how they print the design, she said. Family History Culture highlighted NAIFA's Major Indigenous Fashion Designer Award went to Delvine Cockatoo Collins from Quandamooka Country in southeast Queensland, who said she was overwhelmed by the win. Her work features sustainably sourced handmade textiles, including clothing, accessories and homewares. My work always starts with a story and I'm wearing what I make. That is hand-printed, naturally dyed, small batch, all connected to my mum and her stories, my grandmother's written and oral history, Cockatoo Collins said. She described the annual event as crucial in connecting artists from remote corners of the country, supporting them to share stories and knowledge. Fashion is a visual way of sharing a story, and it can be read almost instantly on the runway, the designer said. When people look at the work, they can see that it's from the island that belongs to our family line, my granny's granny. Natural Tiwi Island materials used in art. Michelle Pulawatu Woody Minapini from the remote community of Milikapiti on the Tiwi Islands took out the traditional adornment award for the unique baskets, armbands and headwear she crafted by hand. This category encourages the creation of traditional regalia, recognises designs that are made and worn to express culture. Minapini said her work was crafted using materials of cultural significance to the Tiwi people, including panadunas leaves and bird feathers. She learned her skills from an older sister who has now passed away, so that art prize is especially significant. Minapini said she hoped to share those skills with her younger family members. It's been a long journey to make it this far, she said. I'm really proud of myself, but also I had to do this to honour my old people and my late sister and just pass down the traditional knowledge. Here's the full list of 2026 NAIFA winners. Fashion Design Award went to Delvine Cockatoo Collins from Goopy, Dunwich, Queensland. Textile Design Award was Liladia Briggs Houston, North Albury, New South Wales. Business Achievement Award was Kimberley Aboriginal Fashion Textiles Art, Rubibi Broom, WA. And Traditional Adornment Award was Michelle Pulawatu Woody Minapini from the Tiwi Islands. Wearable Art Award was Lucy Simpson from Tempe, New South Wales. Cecilia Chabulo Young Achiever Award was Jake Powers, Wallamini Cable Beach, Broome, WA. And Community Collaboration Barbara Women's Centre, Tharangini Studio Marina, Arnhem Land, Northern Territory. And that was from National Indigenous Fashion Awards recognises international collaboration ties to family and country, ABC, August the 5th, by Olivia Lathouris.
7: And now we go to Ted Lasso Season 4 Review. TV's most wholesome footy comedy is back. This is from The Guardian, Australia, on the 5th of August by Rachel Aristi. Having transported a flailing AFC Richmond to the upper echelons of the Premier League with his wholesome, folksy and highly simile-reliant management style, the finale of Ted Lasso's third season saw our titular coach return to the US to spend more time with his son in Kansas. At the time, 2023, the general impression was that we were waving goodbye for good. But could this intensely American protagonist really do the most British thing of all and bow out at the height of his sitcom's popularity? Nope. Last year, it was announced that its star and co-creator Jason Sudeikis had caved to market forces and was reprising his colossally popular alter ego. It was the logical thing to do. The 11-time Emmy-winning show was the most watched streaming original of 2023. Not that logic features heavily in this fourth season. Before we discover how Ted has been lured back to southwest London, we find out what he's been up to in the interim. Did he parlay his success into US soccer, return triumphantly to college football, sit back with his millions and rest on his laurels? Nope, nope, and nope again. Instead, he's working on his local, in his local supermarket, warmly greeting his customers by name, providing moral guidance to younger colleagues, and generally radiating his trademark howdily-doodly energy. Why? Because he's a good man without ego who loves to connect and make a positive difference in his community. This is Ted Lasso we're talking about. Back to the central head scratcher. Ted left the UK at the top of his game, ultimately choosing fatherhood over riches, professional triumph, and beloved colleagues. What could possibly change his mind? Richmond's owner, Rebecca, Hannah Waddingham, as aspirationally imperious as ever, her deputy Higgins, Jeremy Swift, as satisfyingly square as ever, and marketing manager Keeley, Juno Temple, as unsettlingly childlike as ever. They think they've cracked it. They fly to Kansas to offer him the job of managing the women's team, who are languishing in the second division. Obviously, Ted declines. But then his mother, the same mother who last season convinced him to come home, encourages him to go back. So he asks his son and his estranged wife if they fancy coming with him. With a little explanation, they agree. If you are already a Ted Lasso ultra, you may be inclined to gloss over the twee nonsensicality of his fourth season setup and simply think back into the show's anodyne atmosphere, one that revolves around messages of positivity, togetherness, and how good it is when your football team wins. If you bristle at such blatant emotional button pushing, you might come to another conclusion. Ted Lasso is fake and phony, to use the kind of Americanism this show loves putting into mouths of its British characters. Who calls it the John Lewis Christmas commercial? From the vague transatlanticism and fairy tale London to the football based inaccuracies and stiffly unreal vibe, Ted Lasso rarely bears any relation to reality. This is not a show for pedants. That said, the shift in focus to women's football does at least mean entertaining some hard truths. Ted's new assistant coach, Alice Chilton, Sex Education's Tanya Reynolds, is a doer taskmaster. Furious at having been passed over for the top job in favour of a man. And although Ted quickly gets to work in his signature style, improving morale while drilling down into the players' psyches, his efforts are hampered by the chronic lack of investment in women's sport, plus injury, pregnancy, motherhood, and the fact that he's barely allowed inside the changing rooms for propriety's sake. Still, in the four episodes made available to reviewers, the tension never properly builds. Ted sees the care and industriousness behind Alice's stony-faced exterior, which is destined to crack imminently. Rather than establishing the new team as individuals, beyond one hard-as-nails goalie and two squabbling Irish sisters, the show often falls back on comfortingly familiar dynamics. The will-they-won't-they between Roy Kent, still manager of the men's team, and his ex, Keeley, among them. For all its irritatingly ersatz qualities, the appeal of Ted Lasso is as clear as ever. The signposted comic beats, the predictable gestures towards kindness and reconciliation, the bright colours, the clean lines, a sense of quality entertainment still hangs about the whole well-oiled behaviour. Think of it as the TV equivalent of Taylor Swift, ruthlessly efficient, reassuringly dorky, blatantly basic, and as monocultural as any Apple TV offering is going to get. While I suspect season 4 will shed some viewers, primarily those who prefer the glamour of the men's game over the more injustice-focused angle any show about women's sport must take, fans will be relieved to hear the show has by no means embraced gritty naturalism. Ted Lasso is still saccharine business as usual and, no doubt, still a lot of people's cup of tea. And, of course, Ted Lasso is on Apple TV, and that review was from The Guardian, Australia, 5th of August, by Rachel RSD, and it was entitled Ted Lasso, Season 4 Review, TV's Most Wholesome Football Comedy is Back.
8: And now, why Scotland's cinematic Moray Coast made it a perfect location to shoot The Odyssey, in The Guardian, Australia, July 23, by Estella Chardelot. The incoming tide has made a labyrinth of the beach. As silvery rivulets spread across Culbin sands to meet the mudflats, my walk becomes increasingly circuitous, weaving inland towards the pine forest, backtracking closer to the waves, skirting tidal pools, and scaling dunes constantly re-sculpted by the North Sea breeze. In this shape-fitting stretch of northeast Scotland's Moray Coast, there's not another soul in sight, nothing to anchor me to the modern day. It's easy, then, to imagine a long ship bridging weary warriors ashore or a band of man-eating giants marauding from woodland, which is exactly what happens here on screen in Christopher Nolan's adaptation of The Odyssey. At first glance, Scotland is not an obvious backdrop for a nearly 3,000-year-old Greek epic. While the poem describes the Ithian King Odysseus and his men being cast adrift of mysterious far-flung shores, its imagined geography is the Mediterranean, unsurprisingly, Sicily, Morocco, and the Peloponnese are the movie's other locations. Few people who live in Moray, including me, anticipated Hollywood actors Matt Damon, Zendaya, and Tom Holland descending on our local beaches and sleepy fishing villages last summer. The Moray Coast isn't even well known domestically, overshadowed by the likes of the Isle of Skye and the North Coast 500 driving route in the Highlands. In this shape-shifting stretch of northeast Scotland's coast, there's not another soul in sight, nothing to anchor me in the modern day. The more I think about it, though, the more Nolan's decisions make sense. Unfurling due east of Inverness in a series of vast sand dunes, shingle bars, pine-edged marshes and sandstone skerries, this coastline is both cinematic and unusually varied. The absence of tourist crowds and coastal development must be a boon to filmmakers. Yet the resonance between the world of the Odyssey and these Scottish seafaring communities run deeper than the scenery. Legends cling like barnacles to Moray's shores. Superstitions intermingle with real histories of sieges and tragedies. Take the Atlantis of the North at Culbin Sands, the RSPB Nature Reserve and Forest, where Matt Damon's Odysseus clashed with a giant-like Lastraginians. A thriving culture, estate and village stood here until 1694, when a freak sandstorm buried the settlement in a single night. Locals blamed either a witch's curse or their reckless laird's bargain with the devil. The lore you hear along the coast is worthy of a Homeric epic, says Moray-based author and classicist V.J. Randall, whose novel The Athenian Murders is inspired by Greek mythology. She leads me along a section of the 50-mile Moray Coast Trail. Through an early morning, Stygian sea mist, we set off from the fishing village of Hopeman, the sandy footpath weaving between tangles of gorse and heather, before we clamber over the rock pools of Clashach Cove to a shadowy opening between the golden sandstone cliffs. This cave always reminds me of Calypso's home, Randall says. Although locally, it's said that a scarier sort of sea spirit lives here. She's talking about the Grin Iron Wife, a witch with pale green skin, rusted red teeth, and hair of seaweed who drags children and the elderly down to her underwater lair. Such tales were once shared by the Shanachan oral historians who preserved heroic battles, local legends and clan genealogy. They were a Scottish Gaelic culture, what the wandering bards were to ancient Greece. It's a fading tradition that local storytellers like Michelle van der Hoot of Otherworldly Tales are helping to revive. Her walking tours introduce figures with striking parallels to classical mythology, the Scottish creator, goddess and giantess, Kaliash, a titan if ever there was one, islands and mountains formed from the rocks that fell from the creel basket or the siren-like cease-luring sailors who listened to her song to a watery grave. Such tales were never simply about frightening people, van der Hoot explains. For isolated coastal communities, storytelling was a way to pass down lessons about surviving, respecting nature, and how to treat strangers. Rather than warning a child with "careful, that place has a riptide," it was more effective to say that a witch lives there. Threats coming from the North Sea could sometimes be made of flesh and blood, of course. In the town of Burghead, I stand on the grassy promontory overlooking stone cottages huddled around a working harbour. This is where the Odyssey's film crew docked a 35-metre, 1,100-feet longship last year alongside the usual fishing vessels. My attention turns to the raised earthworks beneath my feet, the remains of one of the largest Pictish forts ever built, burnt down in the 10th century, most likely during a Viking raid. The Moray's coast fishwives were no idle passive Penelopes. While the menfolk were at sea, they trudged miles to sell their catch. Along the neighbouring beach of Roselle, dozens of barnacle-covered concrete blocks and pillboxes are wedged in the sand, half-buried like the ruins of a forgotten civilization, and resembling the Trojan horse in the movie. But these relics are not ancient. They're part of a vast defensive frontier from the Second World War, when Moray became a secret training ground for the D-Day landings. This legacy continues beneath the waves, where several sunken tanks from the wartime exercises can be explored on scuba diving excursions. Heading further east, the cliffs steepen and craggy outcrops have long stirred up stories of metamorphosis. The soaring 50-foot sea arch at Bowfiddle Rock, for instance, is a giant that's fallen beneath the waves, only the edge of his fiddle still visible, and the cries of nesting seabirds are in its mournful music.
7: A few miles further on, the ruins of Finletter Castle cling to the narrow promontory, befitting its turbulent past from Viking occupation to being besieged by troops loyal to Mary, Queen of Scots. This is where Nolan has his the sorceress Circe bewitch Odysseus's men into swine. There's magic on my visit too, only it erupts from the ocean below. The setting sun is a bronze shield, the sea uncharacteristically calm, where a dozen dorsal fins pierce the surface. Bottlenose dolphins. They're a regular sight along these shores, with the Moray Firth home to Europe's most northerly resident pod. Minke whales, humpbacks and orcas sometimes pass through too, making this one of the UK's best cetacean spotting locations. A motor launcher scuds across the bay, heading for a shore apace as dusk falls. My thoughts turn to homecomings. That, after all, is the essence of the Odyssey, more than monsters or battles. The hero's yearning to return, his wife Penelope anxiously waiting. Countless women through the centuries have surely done the same, from this very clifftop, staring out to sea for a sign of a familiar sail. But a visit to Bucky and District Fishing Heritage Centre the following day reveals that the Moray's coast's fishwives were no idle passive Penelopes. While the menfolk were at sea, they baited thousands of hooks by hand, gutted and packed herring, and trudged 13 miles inland to sell their catch. One faded sepia photograph in the display is unforgettable. It shows the female fishers barefoot and skirts hitched, carrying their husbands on their backs through the surf, ensuring the men's boots stayed dry before they birded their boats. These are perhaps the true heroes of these Scottish shores, not a cunning soldier king as Homer would have had it, but the stalwart unsung fisher lassies, sharing a sea swell of stories and ballads as they worked. And so where to stay? The Odyssey's cast and crew made their base at the Seafield Arms in Cullen, with doubles from £150. The production team turned our meeting rooms into a working base for editing the film, says owner Charles Milne, while our grand ballroom became a private cinema where Christopher Nolan and the crew watched the day's footage each evening. It's refurbished self-catering accommodation, Bow Cottage, where Matt Damon stayed, has been decked out with ancient Greek-inspired touches and movie memorabilia for visiting fans, and sleeps seven from £300 a night, minimum three-night stay. While you're in Cullen, browse the shelves at Be In Books for collections of Scottish folklore or perhaps a translation of Homer's original. So how to get there? National rail services run to Inverness and Aberdeen, with onward train and bus connections to larger coastal towns. Hiring a car is the easiest way to reach its more remote beaches and castles and walking trails. So that was from The Guardian on 23rd of July by Estella Shardlow, and it was entitled Why Scotland's Cinematic Moray Coast Made It a Perfect Location to Shoot the Odyssey.
8: Canberra's concrete bus shelters added to the ACT Heritage Register by ABC August the 5th, Lily Nuthling. Canberra's concrete bus shelters have been added to the ACT Heritage Register. The distinctive cream and orange structures were designed by the architect Clem Cummings in 1974 and installed in 1975. About 480 were eventually erected across the city as part of the rapid expansion of Canberra's public transport network. ACT Heritage Council Chair Catherine Skippington said more than 400 shelters remained in use. I'm not sure if everyone loved him in the late 70s, but they've certainly become a really important icon and loved part of Canberra now, Miss Skippington said. When they were first introduced, letters to the Canberra Times described the new shelters as concrete monstrosities and likened them to orange-spotted fungi. The modest modular bus stops have since been noted for their brutalist architectural style and functionality. They're relocatable, so Transport Canberra shifts them around to new suburbs and new areas where demand requires, Ms. Skippington said. That makes everyone in Canberra and the ACT feel included in the significant icon of our history. The heritage nomination was made by the Cummings family, who sought formal recognition of the shelter's historical design and community significance. Glenn Cummings' grandson, Nicholas Eccles, said his family felt a great sense of pride for the architect's enduring legacy. It's an extraordinary work and shaped Canberra, Mr. Eccles said. The shelter have become synonymous with the city and are emblazoned across Canberra merchandise and artworks. The notoriety of them is far beyond anything I think of any of us might have expected, but it is just so lovely, Mr. Eccles said. One of my very favourite things to do is to share it with my son, and he understands who his great-grandfather was and his contribution to bus shelters. Mr. Skippington said the addition of the neighbourhood landmarks on the Heritage Register did not change their use, management or maintenance arrangements. We expect that collection to be continued to be maintained by Transport Canberra and used as it is, shifted as needed, repaired as needed, and that's what she said. They've been here for a long haul and hopefully for a much further future. And that was Canberra's concrete bus shelters added to the ACT Heritage Register, ABC August the 5th by Lily Nuthling.
7: And now to what is Australia's most amazing wildflower? Vote now. This is in aid of National Science Week, run by the ABC. And ABC wants to find Australia's most amazing native wildflower, and we need your help. The flower that gets the most votes in our National Science Week 2026 poll will be added to our impressive hall of favourites. So, what next? We're going beyond Banksias and Waratahs to discover blooms from the unsung understory. With the help of experts, we've selected 10 flowering plants from across the country as contenders for the title of Australia's most amazing wildflower. Each is more than a pretty face, and they all hide a surprising superpower. There's a vacuum-powered swamp carnivore, a fire-hardy symbol of hope, a First Nation superfood, and a colourful bloom that literally punches its pollinators. So take a look, decide which one you think deserves the flowery crown of Australia's most amazing bloom, and then cast your own vote below, which is an online click to find out more about each of the wildflowers and with help from experts. So which wildflower deserves to win? The flower that you think is the most amazing. The winning flower will be announced on a special Hour of Flower on Radio National and a live blog on ABC News from 12 o'clock p.m. Eastern Standard Time on Friday, 21st of August 2026. And so that was Australia's most amazing wildflower? Vote now from the ABC, 5th of August, by Kylie Andrews for National Science Week. We are going to take a short break now and we'll be back very soon.
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11: 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Under civil law in Victoria, it is unlawful to engage in hate speech or incite others to hate. 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
7: And welcome back. Faye Patton and Claudine is going to read the next article on the NAPLAN results.
8: Thanks, Faye. NAPLAN results: reading and writing worsens in Australian schools as one of three students fail to meet benchmarks. But in The Guardian Australia, August the 5th, by Caitlin Cassidy. Reading and writing scores are going backwards for almost every age group in Australia's nationalised standardised school tests, with one in three students still failing to meet NAPLAN benchmarks. This year's tests were taken in March by 1.2 million students across years 3, 5, 7 and 9 to measure literacy and numeracy proficiency, with results released on Wednesday by the Australian Curriculum Assessment and Reporting Authority, ACARA. Participation was down compared with last year's due to industrial action in Tasmania and flooding in the Northern Territory, which has led ACARA to not report Tasmanian state-level results as it lagged far below the body's data standards for accurate reporting. The tests were also marred by disruption over a technical issue on the first day for students completing writing papers in years 5, 7 and 9. Akara said national average scores in writing remain similar to last year, but it has included a caveat for results instead of implementing marking adjustments. One in three students weren't meeting benchmarks across reading, numeracy and writing, which has not budged since 2025. And one in 10 needed additional support, meaning they would need further help to progress and were not working towards expectations. Average reading scores in years 5, 7 and 9 went backwards compared with 2025, and more students were needing additional support in both reading and writing. Average reading scores were stable for Year 3 students. The average proportion of students exceeding and strong at reading was 66.3%, down from 68.2% last year. There were some improvements in national numeracy levels since the tests were reset in 2023. For students in Year 5, 7 and 9 with the highest national average score of 67% meeting benchmarks and 29,000 more students exceeding. The gains were also evident among Indigenous students with more exceeding in Years 7 and 9 compared with 2023 and average scores among Years 5 and 7 students at the highest level since the tests were reset. But for Year 3 students, the average national numeracy score was the lowest it's been since 2023. The Education Minister Jason Clare said the results showed real challenges as well as how to fix them, pointing to an ongoing numeracy review across primary school levels, spearheaded by ACARA as a result of previous NAPLAN data. There is good news here in numeracy, Claire said. It's going up and in years 5 and in high school. Year 3 maths is a different story. That's why we are fixing the maths curriculum for the first 3 years of school. The reading results show we still have real challenges. They also show how to fix them. This year's results show that in schools using explicit teaching methods, including phonics and small group tutoring, to give kids who are struggling extra intensive help, results are going up and up. The federal government's additional $20 billion injection to the public system to be rolled out over a decade includes requirements that states and territories implement Year 1 phonics and numeracy checks and back evidence-based teaching practices, including explicit teaching. Victoria had the highest average scores across year levels and domains, followed by the ACT and New South Wales. Governments which have backed explicit teaching methods. The ACT is also the only jurisdiction to have reached full funding of public schools. The remaining states and territories fell below the Australian average in the majority of year levels and study areas. The chief executive of ACARA, Stephen Neal, said it was encouraging to see continued improvement in national numeracy, especially among the stronger students, but the drop in results among Year 3 students was clearly concerning. Education ministers are addressing this through a range of measures, including the rollout of the National Year 1 Numeracy Check, he said. ACARA is also playing its part by reviewing the Foundation to Year 2 Mathematics curriculum at the direction of education ministers. Neil said reading and writing needed our collective attention, as did continued disparities depending on geography and background. The average NAPLAN scores across year levels and domains were substantially higher for students from the highest socio-educational background, which is measured on parental education and occupation. Similarly, students tended to perform better in urban versus regional areas, with just 23% of students at very remote schools exceeding in reading and numeracy compared with 70% of students in major city schools. It is disheartening to see disparities persisting over the years in the attainment of students from our regional and remote areas. Indigenous students and those from disadvantaged backgrounds, Neil said. This needs to be a continuing focus for all the coming years. Gender differences also persisted, with female students outperforming males in literacy and males tending to perform better in numeracy. And that was NAPLAN results. Reading and writing worsens in Australian schools as one in three students fail to meet benchmarks in The Guardian Australia, August 5th by Caitlin Cassidy.
7: And now to an article.

His allergies didn't go away. Bailey's saliva and hair no longer contain a key allergy-causing protein. The feeling right now is sort of a mix of relief and awe and gratitude that it worked, said Walker, a geneticist. His company, Kindred Companion Sciences, created Bailey and her twin Elfie using a Nobel Prize-winning technique called CRISPR, which is an anagram, C-R-I-S-P-R. It'll take years before the millions who suffer from dog-related allergies can walk into a pet store and buy a pooch like Elfie or Bailey, though. Scientists have to monitor the long-term health effects of the genetic tweak and find ways to commercialize the approach to make it affordable. And experts not involved with the effort say it could hurt shelter and rescue animals waiting to be adopted. It opens the door to a lot more people being able to own pets. On the negative side, it may discourage people from trying to use strays and unwanted animals that are not engineered to be allergy-free, said bioethicist Arthur Kaplan with New York University's Grossman School of Medicine. Researchers have tried to create hypoallergenic pets before, mostly using cloning, but this led to sicker pups that were too genetically similar. 2 years ago, researchers used CRISPR to reduce levels of an allergy-causing protein in a cat named Alsik. But it's not yet clear whether this technique is safe to be tested on other cats. Dogs that shed less, like poodles, are often thought as hypoallergenic, but these pups still produce allergy-causing proteins that end up in their saliva, hair and dander, so they can still make people sniffy. To create Elfie and Bailey, scientists started in the lab. They edited the genetic code inside dog skin cells, switching off the main gene responsible for producing allergy-causing proteins. Then they transferred the edited genetic code into eggs that went into a beetle surrogate that gave birth to two healthy female pups in September 2024. Scientists tested their saliva and fur and didn't find signs of the allergy-causing protein. They also performed an allergy test, pricking Walter's skin with extracts from Elfie and Bailey's saliva and dander. His skin reacted to samples from a poodle and a golden doodle, but not from the beagles. The research, published on Wednesday in the CRISPR journal, that's Wednesday this week, is the first time such an approach has been tried successfully in dogs. Walker says all dogs have the same allergy-causing gene that was edited in Elfie and Bailey. Kindred Companion Sciences hopes to test the technique on other dogs and service animals to see if they can breed an allergy-free line of pups beyond beagles. Future research should test the gene-edited hypoallergenic dogs on more people with pet allergies to be sure they can soothe symptoms across a broader swathe of the human population, said Dr. Jeff Sorrell, a pathologist at University of Texas Southwestern Medical Center. Since the switched-off gene is the main, but not the only allergy-causing culprit in dogs that was tested, we don't exactly know just how effective or broadly useful this could be for stopping dog allergy in humans, said Sorrell, who had no role in the study. Bailey lives with Walker in New York and Elfie in Florida with another kindred scientist. The edit made to their genes is rare, but does occur naturally in some dogs, so Walker said it's unlikely to have any negative effects in the pups. But it will still be important to monitor them at routine vet visits and make sure they stay healthy. Walker has had Bailey for a little over a year and says she's become a member of the family. Despite being a lifelong dog lover, his allergies kept him away from pups growing up. Even breeds that were supposed to be more hypoallergenic, like his family's golden doodle, gave him itchy eyes and painful rashes. But he and Bailey can play tug-of-war together in his living room as she snuggles at his feet to comfort him when he's sick. It feels just amazing to get to have a dog, Walker said.

0: And that article was gene-edited beagles may offer a future option for people with dog allergies by Adithi Ramakrishnan on the Associated Press website on 5th of August.
1: Fast walkers in their 80s have half the risk of cognitive decline by Gretchen Reynolds on the Washington Post website August the 4th. Here's why you should be a super mover when you get older. Super movers, defined by scientists as someone who's able to walk significantly faster than most of their aging peers, are about half as likely to experience cognitive decline, a new study finds. Plus, if they develop problems with thinking and memory, the condition often progresses more slowly. The study published in July in Neurology builds on earlier research about supermovers, who are men and women aged 80 and older whose everyday gait speed resembles that of people in their 50s. This past research linked supermoving to better health, greater longevity, and slower rates of aging compared with people whose gait speed was lower. The new study, which involved nearly 5,000 older men and women, expands those benefits to the brain, finding that supermovers' brains typically work better for longer than those of slower movers. I think the idea of supermovers being at relatively low risk for cognitive decline makes sense, said Michelle Mielke, the chair of the Department of Epidemiology and Prevention at Wake Forest University. She has studied gait speed and health but wasn't involved with the new study. The study provides another compelling reason to be or become active as we age, but it also raises questions about whether and how supermoving changes older brains and if it's ever too late or early for the rest of us to start paying attention to our gait speed. Decades ago, scientists first noted that slow or uncertain gait in older people was disproportionately linked to poor health, short lifespans, and dementia. We've known about this association between abnormal gait and higher risks of cognitive impairment for more than 20 years, said Joe Verghese, the chair of neurology department at the Renaissance School of Medicine at Stony Brook University in New York and lead author of the new study. Slowing gait may even signal future cognitive problems years before noticeable declines begin. But little research has examined the flip side of impaired walking. Verghese realized if slow walkers are prone to dementia, would fast older walkers remain clear thinkers as the years pass? He and his colleagues sought answers in multiple global studies and databases focused on older people, pulling records for nearly 5,000 participants 80 and older. All has completed cognitive and gait speed tests and sometimes also brain scans. The scientists then grouped the men and women by their walking times, noting those who were 1.5 standard deviations above normal, placing them in the top 5 to 8% of all the walkers. Most of them strode as fast as possible, 30 or 40 years their junior. These were the supermovers. The scientists tabulated everyone's gait speed and cognition and checked brain scans to see if the supermovers' brains were distinctive. They were. Most notably, they were more than 48% less likely to develop cognitive impairment within about 5 years of joining one of the health studies than people who moved more slowly, even after researchers controlled for age, sex, and some lifestyle factors. If the supermovers did show signs of decline, the condition usually worsened more slowly. Their brains also differed structurally from those of most of the slower movers with greater volume in the hippocampus, a key memory center. These findings hint that something about fast walking may influence older brains, Verghese said. Walking in the real world is often a divided attention task, he said, with the brain rapidly juggling inputs and instructions about motor control, navigation, uneven ground, jostling crowds, traffic, and other distractions. In this scenario, supermoving represents a potentially brain-boosting puzzle as we age. Working muscles also release biochemicals that travel through the blood to the brain, Verghese said, where they are known to jumpstart processes that improve the health and function of neurons and other brain cells. A limitation of the study, though, is that researchers couldn't control for many aspects of people's health and lifestyles. The super movers might also be unusually healthy with few diseases. Good nutrition, lucky genes, high incomes, robust social support, or combinations of those. Those lifestyles and genetic factors could then be the main drivers of any health brain changes, not fast walking, in fact. Having healthier brains might be enabling older people to walk exceptionally fast and not vice versa. Similarly, the study doesn't tell us when or how the aging participants become super movers or whether the timing matters. I would suspect that those who are super movers are more likely to have a history of being more physically active when younger, said Alexander Wenberg, an epidemiologist at the Karolinska Institute who has studied gait, speed and health during aging. She wasn't involved with the new study. In other words, we don't know from this study whether it's desirable or even possible to become a super mover as an octogenarian or if it's best to start walking fast years earlier. But even with these limitations, the central message of the super mover research remains unchanged, Verghese said. Stay active, he said, whatever your age. Now 61, he exercises almost every day, he said, and has since he turned 40. Walking is an easy entry point to exercise, Verghese said. Most people can do it with their limits. Talk to your doctor if you have medical conditions, then start gently. But when you regularly walk, start feeling comfortable. Push yourself a bit, he said. Pick up the pace, walk a little faster than last week. Those are probably the first steps towards being a super mover. And that was Fast Walkers in the 80s Have Half the Risk of Cognitive Decline by Gretchen Reynolds of the Washington Post on the website on August the 4th.
0: And now from the ABC website on 6th of August, an article by Nikki Sorbello, Parental Behaviour a Factor in Teen Gambling Rates, a study has found. Parental behaviour could be a significant contributing factor in teenage gambling rates, a study has found. According to the Australian Institute, 600,000 Australian teens below the age of 18 gamble per year, and researchers from CQU University's Appleton Institute and Experimental Gambling Research Laboratory sought parents' perspectives. Their findings were published in two papers, one in the International Journal of Mental Health and Addiction in 2025 and the other in the Journal of Gambling Studies in 2026. The research showed examples of the parental facilitation of gambling, including behaviours at home that endorsed or encouraged the practice. These are things like parents talking about their own gambling wins, asking their teenager to pick numbers for the lotto or keno, author Cassie Dittman said. It was even things like putting on a bet for their teenager for sports or racing events, or even allowing teenagers to use their own online account to gamble. And that was something we found was relatively common among parents. Dr. Dittman said the key finding was that the more parents engaged in facilitative behaviours, the more likely teens were to gamble and go on to display risky or problem levels of gambling. The parental facilitation gambling came out above and beyond is the strongest factor in predicting adolescent gambling problems, she said. Just how strong that effect was really surprising. So there is poor regulation leading to normalisation. Australia Institute research manager Morgan Harrington, who published a paper in 2025 on teenage gambling, said parental attitudes indicated a broader normalisation of gambling in Australia. From footy tips to Taylor Swift bets, teenagers are being lured into gambling. Almost 34% of Australian teens gamble, and everyone from teachers, experts to the young people themselves are sounding the alarm. With the saturation level of gambling advertising that we have in Australia, and because online gambling has put a casino in every pocket, all of this contributes to a real profound cultural shift in Australia in which gambling is coming to be seen as a normal part of everyday life, he said. Dr. Harrington and said Australians were the world's most prolific gamblers. They lose $35 billion a year, not including the social and mental health costs. I think any notion that this is somehow part of our cultural DNA or that Australians just love a punt ignores the reality that we have some of the laxest regulations, he said. We've allowed a culture to evolve where people are coming to accept this as a normal part of society, but if we had stronger regulations, we might be able to claw back some of the losses. Dr. Harrington said the government had failed to act on the landmark parliamentary inquiry and subsequent report, You Win Some, You Lose More, which made 31 recommendations. Those included a total advertising ban, the establishment of a national regulator, and the prohibition of inducements without delay. Until we have that kind of reform, we can only expect Australia's losses to continue to mount, Dr. Harrington said. Dr. Dittman said her research showed parents knew their underage children were gambling despite that being illegal. Close to 30% of parents report their adolescent was engaging in some form of monetary gambling in the past 12 months, she said. The government's proposed crackdown on gambling ads doesn't go as far as most Australians want. When you run the numbers, it's a win for the betting industry. Crackdown on gambling ads doesn't go as far as most want. When you run the numbers, it's a win. Dr. Dittman said the behaviours, including buying a scratchy or a lotto ticket, playing poker machines and sports betting. The research also shows parents were more concerned about bullying, mental health concerns and substance abuse issues than gambling, which ranked as being the least concern among 11 issues. Dr. Dittman said parents gambling with their teens or co-gambling was happening frequently. Around two-thirds of parents who had gambled in the past 12 months indicated that their adolescent was present with them when they gambled, she said. That sort of suggesting to young people that gambling might be something of a social activity, potentially a harmless activity, and something that might be a low-risk activity. A spokesperson for the Department of Social Services said the government had worked with state and territory governments to introduce measures that protect children and young people. These include mandatory pre-verification, which requires a verification of a customer's identity when they register for any new online wagering account before they can place a bet, they said. The government has also delivered important reforms to reduce young people's exposure to gambling-like content in video games. A new public awareness campaign with a focus on at-risk groups expected to include young men and teenagers, and that will ensure more people are better informed about the impacts of online gambling and the supports available. So that article was Parental Behaviour is a Factor in Teen Gambling Rates, a study finds. It was published by the ABC on the site by the 6th of August, and the article was by Nikki Sorbello. Now, a very, very quick article about a mosquito magnet. The main reason you are a mosquito magnet, skin bacteria and body odour are why most mosquitoes bite some people more than others, according to a new study. Anecdotally, many people claim they are bitten often by mosquitoes while others are completely ignored. The reason for such discrimination by mosquitoes has remained a mystery. Previous research has indicated that a person's body odour could be behind their attractiveness to mosquitoes, but most studies so far have inspected only one insect species at a time. This has left it unclear whether different mosquito species have varying tastes for human blood. Now, researchers have found that each mosquito species favours its own blend of human scents. And they recruited 120 volunteers in Miami, Florida, to test this by having an arm in a special scent chamber called a Uniport olfactometer to analyse the smell they gave off. And that was from the Independent website on August the 5th. We are going to take a short break on Afternoon Review. We say goodbye to our regional listeners and we will return soon.

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5: 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The time is 1.5 minutes past one, and we now go to the next article. Thank you, Claudine.
6: Thanks, Faye. The Economist. Hollywood is entering its AI era as Netflix, Amazon, and even human actors change their tune, from August the 5th from The Nightly. Artificial intelligence is a touchy topic in Tinseltown, Rancour, over the prospect of so-called generative AI being used to produce scripts and create digital replicas of actors was among the grievances that led to strikes in 2023. Hollywood hotshots have since continued to rail against the technology. Kane Parsons, director of the hit film Backrooms, recently said that if he could, he would snap my fingers and make AI disappear. Christopher Nolan, creator of a new blockbuster adaptation of The Odyssey, describes it as a Trojan horse, arguing that the motives of those championing it should be viewed with skepticism. In May, Amazon MGM, a studio approved and AI-supported animated series called Punky Duck. 2 days later, the director abandoned the project after receiving death threats. Yet behind the scenes, AI is quietly playing a growing role in every aspect of filmmaking, from script development and production planning to shot generation and editing. In March, Netflix acquired Interpositive, an AI production company led by Ben Affleck, for almost US $600 million. Last month, the streaming giant said that it had used AI in the creation of about 300 titles this year alone. In June, Google, DeepMind and AI Lab invested about US $75 million in A24, the studio behind Backrooms, as part of a research partnership to develop AI tools. So far, there is little evidence that AI is about to replace humans on the red carpet, though the much-publicised arrival last year of Tilly Norwood, an AI-generated actor, did cause a fleeting moment of panic. It takes great artists to make something great, and AI is not changing that, argued Ted Sarandosis, Netflix co-chief, in July. Instead, the technology will give creators better tools to bring their visions to life. Consumers will be all the better for it. Peter Woodbridge, author of a book on AI and entertainment called Dream Machine, says that many studios are currently taking a don't ask, don't tell approach to using AI. But some filmmakers are less coy. In his latest film, young Washington director John Irwin used the technology to superimpose a raging torrent of a 50-foot trench, sparing his actors a potentially dangerous stunt. Mr. Irwin said he finds the technology creatively addictive and stays up late into the night experimenting with it. Netflix's first use of generative AI in filmmaking involved a simulating collapsing building in last year's Argentine sci-fi series, The Eternaut. Its recent documentary series, The American Experiment, included 17 minutes of AI-enhanced footage, including historical battle sequences, with Mrs. Sarandos has said were produced twice as fast and at half the cost of other options. Aline van der Velden, creator of Tilly Norwood, guided The Economist through creating a 10-second clip of British police arresting the AI actor. The scene, which took 4 minutes to generate, would have taken half a day to shoot on location, says Miss van der Velden, though she adds that more takes with the software would be needed to generate a professional clip. Mr. Irwin says he hopes that AI will upend the unsustainable economics of Hollywood, where huge costs lead to risk-averse choices, such as the creation of endless sequels. Other fears of a deluge of AI-generated slop and point to the crassly titillating microdramas coming out of China, which increasingly use the technology as cautionary tale. But Evan Shapiro, a TV producer, is sanguine about the risk such bullshit presents to Hollywood, arguing that viewers will continue to appreciate high-quality content. Indeed, harnessing AI may help studios better compete with microdramas as well as other video platforms such as YouTube and TikTok that have been winning the attention of audiences. Mr. Shapiro calculated that viewers aged 13 to 54 in America and 7 other major markets now spend more time perusing YouTube than watching the content produced by Disney, Fox, Paramount, NBC Universal, and Warner Brothers Discovery combined. That is spurring the film industry to use AI to repackage its content in shorter clips optimized by consumption on a smartphone. Social Department, an LA-based startup, is using the technology to help studios give old series new life by slicing them into scenes that are distributed through social media. Jonathan Virk, his founder, notes that AI is particularly useful in the fiddly task of turning video shot in a horizontal format into a vertical one suitable for mobile. Tinseltown stars are also beginning to change their tune on AI. Alexandra Shannon of Creative Artist Agencies, which represents many A-listers, says that at the time of the strikes in 2023, a number of her clients were concerned with how they could protect their likenesses and voices from exploitation by model makers. Now they are excited by the opportunities provided they come with what she calls the three C's: consent, controls, and compensation. There's nothing you can do about it. It's the future. George Lucas, still copyright remains a sensitive point. In February, a video went viral showing Tom Cruise and Brad Pitt fighting on a rooftop in Los Angeles. The strikingly realistic clip had been produced using Seadance 2.0, a model from ByteDance, the Chinese company behind TikTok. Disney, Paramount, and the Motion Picture Association, an industry body, were among those who sent ByteDance letters demanding that it cease its alleged copyright infringement. ByteDance, which insists that it respects intellectual property, responded by adding new safeguards to its video tool. In December, Disney signed a deal with OpenAI, maker of ChatGPT, to license characters such as Mickey Mouse for use in a Sora video model, but the deal collapsed in March when OpenAI shut the model down. Silicon Boulevard: big tech's encroachment on Hollywood may help to encourage the dissemination of AI through film industry. Amazon, whose name crops up surprisingly often, provides the clearest illustration. Along with its ownership of MGM, it exerts influence through its Prime Video streaming platform and Amazon Web Services, AWS, which provides cloud infrastructure to many of the big studios. Samira Panah Bhakatia, an AWS executive, calls is the invisible backbone of entertainment. For example, her business works with Fox Sports to convert broadcasts into vertical from at low latency for smartphones. The ill-fated Punky Duck series was supported by the Gen AI Creators Fund, a joint initiative by AWS and MGM to encourage the adoption of AI tools in filmmaking. AWS's efforts to promote AI in Hollywood may stem in part from the high computational intensity of video tools, which could help it to generate a return of the colossal investment in AI data centers. Google, whose VO family of audiovisual models are popular in Hollywood, may be investing in them for similar reasons. Even so, there will be plenty of holdouts. Where Mr. Irwin got his start in the industry in the 1990s, he used US$3,000 digital camera rather than a 35mm one costing US$300,000. At the time, established filmmakers saw digital technology as a threat to the prestige of their craft. Now, for all but persists such as Mr. Nolan, it is commonplace. Eventually, AI too may become an uncontroversial aspect of filmmaking. In a recent interview, George Lucas likened opponents of generative AI in his industry to people who once rallied against cars because they were more dangerous than horses and carts. "There's nothing you can do about it," he said, "it's the future." And that was The Economist. Hollywood is entering in AI era as Netflix, Amazon, and even human actors change their tune on August the 5th from The Nightly.
5: And now, Kmart's $89 glasses can record what you see. But what happens next? This is an article on SBS Online on the 6th of August by Yasmin Awakal. Experts say camera and smart glasses have been booming globally, but regulating and enforcing wearable technology is more complex. Kmart recently launched a new accessory dubbed camera glasses, which it said blends stylish eyewear with built-in camera technology. At a glance, the black-framed spectacles from Kmart's in-house brand Anko look like any ordinary pair of glasses. But by Monday, 3rd of August, there were reports that the product was sold out online. At $89, the glasses provide a low-cost alternative to the smart glasses designed by glasses company Ray-Ban and Facebook owners Meta, which start at $337. The latest generation of this technology costs more than $700. A recent promotional video by Ray-Ban, Meta AI glasses, featuring celebrity Kylie Jenner, showcased its features. Those include an ultra HD camera, discrete open ear, Bluetooth speakers, and translation technology. In July, Meta CEO Mark Zuckerberg said people who don't wear smart glasses in the future will be at a pretty significant cognitive disadvantage. There are similar products available or in development by the companies Samsung, Rokid, Even Realities, Solos, and X-Real. Milica Stilonovic is a postdoctoral research associate for the governing Immersive Tech Project at the University of Sydney. She told SBS News that a lot of flak has been driven towards Meta currently because they are market leaders. But she said, if the price is cheaper, if you're not paying at the bridge, you may pay the toll. We still need to ask ourselves this: data we're essentially generating for these companies, how is it being handled, by whom, and at what cost? Stilonovic has also said wearable technology, regardless of its price point, raises complex questions around privacy and security. So what do they do? Put simply, Stilonovic said, smart glasses are computers for your face. Depending on the product, they may have AI-enabled programs embedded which analyse human behaviours, including eye movements, head tracking and voice patterns. They are picking up data of where you're walking around, the space that you're in, and what you're doing at particular times, even to the extent of knowing the map out of your home, Stilonovic said. Facial recognition technology is not active in most smart glasses on the market, though. However, in 2024, students from Harvard University combined smart glasses, facial search engines, AI language tools, and public databases to test surveillance capabilities. They found information, including a person's home address, name, and phone number, just by looking at them. Fareed Kaviani is a research fellow at the Emerging Technologies Research Lab at Monash University. In 2024, he co-authored a paper examining social perceptions of smart glasses use in Australia. Of more than 1,000 Australians surveyed, 13.5% of smart glass owners admitted to dangerous usage, like wearing the technology while driving or cycling. Around 17% of people admitted to prohibited use, including antisocial behaviour or recording people without consent. Kaviani told SBS News this research was conducted in 2022 when the device was not as well known and ubiquitous as it probably is today. He also said his research relied on self-reported data. The real prevalence of dangerous or prohibitive use is difficult to establish. It could be higher, it could be lower. He found that younger people in Australia were more likely to own the glasses, but age safeguards around the technology were not always clear. And so what does the law say? Avinash Singh, principal lawyer at Aster Legal, told SBS News he believes the most people have no clue about the laws regarding cameras or smart glasses. The Australian privacy principles, which govern standards, rights and obligations around the collection and use of personal information, are considered technology neutral and can adapt to changing technologies, according to the Office of the Australian Information Commissioner. This means smart glasses are governed at state and territory levels. In Australia, it is a criminal offence to film a person in a private or intimate circumstance like a bathroom or change room without consent. Singh prefaced that private conversations don't necessarily have to be in a private space. They can just be two people or more than two people speaking in public. But if there's an inference that the people having that conversation would expect that to remain a private conversation, it will satisfy the definition. He also told SBS News that in most parts of Australia, if a person is recording in public using smart glasses without informing people they're filming, they would be committing an offence. Queensland is an exception. People can record a conversation without the other party knowing, as long as they are a participant in the conversation. If an offence is committed, Singh said, individuals, not companies, will be responsible. In the same way as if someone went out, took a hammer and committed an assault, the manufacturer of the hammer would not be held responsible. And so these indicate murkier waters. If a person uses wearable technology to repeatedly target or intimidate a person, the user may breach stalking and harassment laws. Additional legal issues can also arise when recordings are shared publicly online, including doxing and online misuse. Singh believes that Australian privacy laws were drafted when there was no anticipation this technology would become prominent. The current legal framework never envisaged that you would be able to wear a pair of glasses and record people without them knowing what was happening, he said. I think more significant for a lot of people is sharing it online and people effectively making a commercial gain from criminal offences. Selinovich has also analysed social media videos captured using smart glasses. She found recordings range from advertorial content to the murkier waters of pickup artists, which often form a part of the online manosphere. She believes state laws can be fragmented and called for additional enforcement. For too long, we're dealing with a situation in which technology is unleashed onto society and we don't have the guardrails in place. Then the harm happens and then regulators have to scramble to try and protect us from that harm. And so that article was, Kmart's $89 glasses can record what you see, but what happens next? Experts say camera and smart glasses are booming globally, but regulating and enforcing wearable technology is more complex. This from the SBS site, August the 6th, by Yasmin Al-Wakal.
6: What can scientists learn from the stray SpaceX rocket hitting the moon? BBC, August the 5th, by Pallab Ghosh, science correspondent. A stray SpaceX rocket is believed to have crashed into the moon, forming a crater near a famous lunar landmark and giving scientists a unique research opportunity that could help future missions. The empty upper stage of a Falcon 9 rocket was due to strike the moon near the Einstein crater at a speed of about 5,400 mph, that's 8,700 kilometers per hour, on Wednesday. The short, dramatic flash it created would have been hard to catch by amateur astronomers, even with high-end telescopes. But large observatories in the Americas are analysing the information. It could be days or even weeks before the full picture of what happened and what we can learn from it is known. But for planetary geologists, this accidental collision is a scientific gift. SpaceX Falcon 9 rocket is a reusable model and has been sent into space on several missions. Its design allows part of the rocket to return to Earth, but other sections are shed in space. The rocket blasted off from Florida in January last year, carrying two lunar landers into space. Its job was to fire the upper stage hard enough to send both the landers out of Earth's orbit and onto a path towards the moon. Mission accomplished. The spent stage, which is about the size of a five-story building and weighs at least 4,000 kilos, was left drifting in a long, looping orbit that swung out towards the moon and back again. Over the next 18 months, the gentle gravitational tug of the Earth, Moon and Sun, along with even light from the Sun, gave a faint push. Astronomers tracking the rocket part eventually worked out that those small nudges had put it on course towards the moon and was picking up speed every day. The impact at around 7:35 BST or 6:35 GMT on Wednesday happened in broad daylight for many parts of the world, but the tiny flash it produced would have been far too faint to see even through a telescope. Amateur astronomers observing in darkness would also have little realistic chance of seeing the flash, given that it would have lasted a fraction of a second and occurred on a part of the moon bathed in daylight. And so it may also have been hard for them to see a plume of dust stretching as far as 100 kilometers, 62 miles, that lasted for several minutes. Even spacecraft orbiting the moon were not in the right place at the right time to watch the impact happen live. South Korea's Danuri orbiter had the best chance, having passed near the crash site shortly beforehand. Its team has told Korean media that any footage will only be released once researchers have completed their analysis. Over the next few days, NASA's Lunar Reconnaissance Orbiter will be in position to photograph the site, allowing images before and after the crash to be compared. The science and probably the first images might have come from powerful telescopes in the Americas where the sky was still dark. Even then, turning the detection of a 14-meter object hitting a daylight part of the lunar surface 385 kilometers away won't be easy, but not impossible. Image processing to clean up the picture can take hours, days, or even weeks as scientists check and process the data. But the sight of the new crater from the orbiting spacecraft will be eagerly anticipated because researchers already know the rocket's exact size, speed, and point of impact. This collision turns from being a random accident into a rare controlled experiment. It is a dream moment for planetary scientists because it lets them test their models of how impacts dig out craters, throw debris across the surface, and send tremors through the moon's interior. Understanding how much rock and dust an impact throws up will help engineers design safer landers and future moon bases, working out how far flying debris can travel and how hard the ground might shake nearby. Material thrown up from beneath the surface offers fresh clues about the moon's geology, adding to what scientists already know about how the Earth-Moon system formed some 4.5 billion years ago. This is not the first time a human-made object has struck the moon. Since 1959, dozens of spacecraft have crashed into it, some by accident and many deliberately for science. The Soviet probe Luna 2 was the first, followed over the decades by NASA's Ranger probes in the 1960s. Several Apollo-era rocket stages and more recently the LaCrosse mission in 2009, which was deliberately crashed to search for water ice. The last confirmed accidental impact in 2022 was thought to be the leftover booster from a Chinese lunar mission launched back in 2014, a reminder that the sort of space debris has been quietly piling up above our heads for well over half a century. And that was What Can Scientists Learn from a Stray SpaceX Rocket Hitting the Moon? From the BBC, August the 5th, by Pallab Ghosh, science correspondent.
5: And now, from Yahoo News website on the 5th of August, major food chain giving free meals to Aussies doing it tough. This by Nikita Martins. Queues stretching out the door are normally good news for restaurants, but the monthly crowds gathering outside one major food chain reveal a heartbreaking reality facing a number of Australians. Once a month, a handful of grilled restaurants across the country close to paying customers for a few hours and instead open their doors to people experiencing hardship, serving free burgers, chips and drinks to anyone in need of a hot meal. Initiative comes as charities continue to report rising demand for food relief, with more Australians struggling to keep up with the cost of essentials, including groceries, rent and household bills. On the first Tuesday of every month, CBD locations in Sydney, Melbourne, Brisbane, Perth, Adelaide, Canberra and Byron Bay close at 4:30 p.m. to the general public but remain open into the night as staff volunteer to serve free meals to those experiencing financial difficulty and sleeping rough. Vinnie's WA manager of homelessness services, Roberta O'Connor, said there have been about 500 people served during a three-hour sitting and said the ongoing cost of living challenges are certainly impacting more Western people attending the Grilled City support diners each month. This is a testament in itself to the growing number of West Australians who are doing it tough. Yahoo News understands Grilled covers the cost of the meals, while Vinnie's and Salvation Army staff, who are trained to support people facing crises, help manage and provide additional support. Grilled says that more than 100,600 free burgers have been served through its City Support Diners program. Recent studies have shown that 90% or nearly 90% of people in the country see homelessness as a serious issue, while just over 54% worry that they or someone close to them could face homelessness or housing insecurity in the next few years, according to Primara Research. Reverend Bill Clues said people don't need statistics to see how concerning the homelessness crisis is to Australia, and it's visual to everybody. Supported by Vinnie's, the Salvation Army says this is a non-judgment, safe space to enjoy a hearty meal and also building a safe human connection. So that was Major Food Chain Giving Free Meals to Aussies Doing It Tough by Nikita Martins on the Yahoo News website on August the 5th. And this brings Afternoon Review to an end for today. I'm Faye Patton, and thank you to Claudine Daniels. And Afternoon Review will return at the same time tomorrow here on Vision Australia Radio and at VA Radio Digital and online at varadio.org.
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14: On Vision Australia Radio, welcome to Selected Readings on Women's Health. I'm Roberta Birmingham, and reading with me today is Jill Ludlam. Today's program includes items on eating to beat cancer and time to rethink what we buy. Our first item is It's Time to Rethink How We Buy, Wear and Repair Clothes by Dr. Kate Sansom from Adelaide University, published on the 17th of July 2026. A new Adelaide University report has found South Australians are still overwhelmingly buying clothes new, despite growing awareness of circular fashion options. In its survey of almost 600 South Australian residents and collected data on just over 2,800 garments, 89% of garments were purchased new. The report, titled Clothing Longevity and Circular Textiles in South Australia, investigated how people buy, wear, care for and dispose of clothing, also involving in-depth interviews with consumers and stakeholders across the textile and clothing sector. It was funded by Green Industries South Australia through the Women in Circular Economy Leadership Scholarship and led by Dr. Kate Sansom from Adelaide University School of Marketing. The findings show consumer behaviour is central to reducing textile waste and keeping clothes in use for longer. While awareness of circular models such as resale, rental and repair is relatively high, participation remains limited. One of the biggest implications is that we need to place greater emphasis on consumer behaviour, Dr. Sansom said. There are already many great initiatives underway across design, manufacturing and in end-of-life recovery. But if consumers continue to purchase clothing at unsustainable levels, textile waste will remain a significant challenge. The report found 77% of respondents had clothing in their wardrobe that had not been worn in the past year. Of those with unworn clothing, 29.4% said around a quarter of their wardrobes was unworn, while 24.8% said around half was unworn. The most common reason was that clothing no longer fit or felt comfortable, followed by changes in personal style and whether the item was still considered fashionable, Dr. Sansom said. This highlights the importance of encouraging consumers to purchase clothing that reflects their own style rather than purchasing micro trends. While just over half of respondents reported they were likely to donate clothing to charity shops or humanitarian organisations, disposal through general waste was also common, with 39.5% likely to throw clothing in the bin. Repairing clothing was one of the clearest ways to extend the life of clothing. Repaired garments remained in use for about 2.5 years longer than those that had never been repaired. Yet, only 1 in 10 items had been repaired during their lifespan. Older participants reported stronger repair skills and tended to keep clothing for longer, while younger consumers were interested in learning repair skills but often lacked the confidence or practical skills, Dr. Sansom said. Many younger participants still relied on parents or other family members to make repairs, highlighting a growing gap in repair skills. Participants were interested in clothing swaps, repair sessions, and upcycling events, but many were unsure where to find them or felt existing options lacked the social and community elements that would encourage younger people to get involved. The report found not all circular business models produce the same sustainability outcomes. Some consumers used rent-a-rack services to sell impulsive purchases, while digital resale platforms such as Depop were often used to find unique items rather than replace new purchases altogether. This may explain why most reported clothing purchases were still bought new despite the growing popularity of secondhand shopping, Dr. Sansom said. The report also found emotional attachment mattered, with gifted items and clothing with personal meaning, including sports, music or fandom merchandise, were consistently kept and worn for longer. Dr. Sansom has been working in the sustainable fashion space for nearly a decade and finds the data concerning. Australia generates around 300,000 tonnes of textile waste each year, with Australians purchasing an average of 55 clothing items per person annually. The statistics on clothing consumption keep increasing and are becoming difficult to ignore, she said. Australians are among the world's highest consumers of clothing, yet a significant proportion of those garments ends up in landfill or are exported overseas, often where they are still wearable. While there has been considerable attention to sustainable design and manufacturing and to recycling and charity shop donations, there has been limited attention on consumers and the use phase of clothing. If we want to transition to a circular economy, we need to better understand people's everyday clothing habits and the barriers and motivations that influence behaviours such as repairing, reusing, reselling and buying second-hand in a responsible way. The report recommends making circular fashion behaviours easier, more visible and more appealing, including through education and behaviour changes, campaigns, local influencers and role models to normalise repair and second-hand shopping, and a digital platform connecting people with local repair services. It also suggests more clothing swaps, resale opportunities and community events, and continued support for community-led repair and upcycling initiatives. And that report was called It's Time to Think How We Buy, Wear and Repair Clothes, from Adelaide University, published for the first time on the 17th of July 2026 by Dr. Kate Sansom.
8: And the next item we have for you is headed When Menopause Meets Shift Work. And this also comes from adelaide.edu.au. Menopause affects millions of women during their working lives, yet it remains largely overlooked in workplace policy, public discussion, and scientific research. Now, in one of the first studies of its kind, Adelaide University researchers are investigating how menopause and shift work interact and whether women working night shifts, rotating rosters and other irregular schedules face additional health and well-being challenges. The study will compare women's experiences of sleep, fatigue, health, well-being and workplace performance across perimenopause, menopause and postmenopause, and across different work schedules, from standard daytime hours to night and rotating shifts. It's an important study following the 2024 Australian Senate inquiry into menopause and perimenopause, which identified significant gaps in awareness, workplace support and research, and highlighted the far-reaching effects menopause can have on women's health.

rotating rosters or other irregular schedules, these challenges may be compounded by the well-known impacts of shift work on sleep and recovery. We know that menopause and shift work can independently affect sleep, recovery and health, but we know very little about how they interact or whether some women are particularly vulnerable to their combined effects. More women than ever are working longer and remaining in shift-based industries such as healthcare, emergency services, mining and transport, which means many are experiencing menopause at the peak of their careers. Understanding these experiences is critical to developing practical strategies that support women's health, well-being and workforce participation. Researchers are now seeking women aged 25 to 65 who are experiencing perimenopause, menopause or postmenopause to participate in the study. The research will combine online surveys and focus groups to explore the health impacts and lived experiences of women navigating menopause while working shifts. Participants will be asked about menopause symptoms, sleep, fatigue, health and workplace experiences. Focus groups will also provide an opportunity for women to share the strategies they use to manage their well-being, the barriers they encounter, and the type of workplace support they believe would make the greatest difference. Our goal is to generate evidence that helps employers, healthcare providers, and policymakers better support women experiencing menopause while working shifts, Dr. Grosser said. Ultimately, we hope the findings will contribute to healthier aging, improved workforce participation, and more inclusive workplaces while helping women remain healthy and engaged in their careers. To register or to find out more, please visit https://redcap.link/siren-study. I'll repeat that, https://redcap.link/siren-study. And that article was headed When Menopause Meets Shift Work, and it came from adelaide.edu.au. On Vision Australia Radio, you're listening to selected readings on women's health. And the next item I have for you is very topical. It was published on the 24th of June, 2025. It comes from the English Women's Weekly, and it's headed Eat to Beat Cancer. Cases of bowel cancer are on the rise, but what you choose to put on your plate could reduce the risk. Experts believe our modern diets and lifestyles are to blame for the growing rates of bowel cancer. Cases of the disease are rising throughout the Western world and have increased by 22% in the UK over the past 30 years. But there is plenty we can do to help protect ourselves and our families. Eating a healthy and balanced diet can reduce your risk of cancer, says Women's Weekly GP Dr. Gil Jenkins. Some foods, such as whole grains, can offer a protective effect. Others, such as processed meat, may cause harm. But eating well to maintain a healthy weight is also crucial because being overweight is the second most common cause of cancer in the UK. Smoking is the first, causing more than one in 20 cancers. The risk is higher the more overweight you are, and the longer you're overweight. Keeping a healthy weight reduces the risk of 13 different types of cancer. Fill up on fibre. Help reduce your risk of bowel cancer as well as other serious

serious health conditions such as heart disease and diabetes by eating fibre, particularly whole grains. Fiber helps to manage our blood sugar and blood cholesterol levels, explains Dr. Gill. It feeds the good bacteria in our gut, encourages pathogens and other toxins to move through the digestive system and out of the body, and prevents overeating by helping us feel fuller after meals. But most of us fall woefully short of the amount of fiber we need, only around two-thirds of what we need every day, according to a recent study. It's staggering that around 1 in 10 deaths from bowel cancer or heart disease globally are simply due to a lack of fiber. Something that could easily be fixed, says dietitian Dr. Carrie Ruxton. Increasing fiber by just 10 grams a day, the equivalent of 3 servings of fruit, has been shown to reduce the risk of heart disease by 15% and the risk of bowel cancer by 13%. Have less of these. Sugar. There's no actual evidence that sugar itself causes cancer, but eating too much of it raises your risk of being overweight, which in turn increases your cancer risk. Alcohol. Our bodies break it down into harmful chemicals that can increase the risk of 7 different types of cancer, including breast cancer and bowel cancer. Red meat. The less processed and red meat you eat, the lower your risk of bowel cancer. Cut back on UPFs. Ultra-processed foods, that's UPFs, often lack cancer-protecting nutrients, such as fibre and antioxidants. They also tend to be full of fat and sugar, and are, therefore, more likely to give you a weight problem. That's why it's best to eat as few of these as possible and stick to freshly prepared homemade meals instead. Is it a UPF? A good rule of thumb is to check the label, says nutritionist and gut health expert Dr. Lucy Williamson. That's wnutrition.co.uk. Are there ingredients that you don't recognise from your kitchen cupboard? Some of these, like emulsifiers, can interfere with our gut microbiome, making us more prone to inflammation. Worried about the cost? Eating well can seem dauntingly expensive, but it needn't be. Tinned and frozen foods can be nutritious and so much cheaper. Try these money-saving tips. Frozen fruit. This is usually frozen soon after picking to maintain its freshness and nutritional content. Used to top cereals and add to smoothies. Frozen vegetables. A tasty and healthy way to bulk out stews, stir-fries and sauces instead of meat. Tinned beans. Chickpeas, lentils and beans are an economical way to boost your protein and fibre intake. Tinned fruit is a cheap way to keep fruit in your cupboard. But remember, choose tinned fruit in juice, not syrup, to keep the artificial sugar content lower. Do dairy. Eating foods that are high in calcium, such as cheese, milk and yogurt, is believed to lower your risk of bowel cancer. And that article came from the English Women's Weekly for the 24th of June, 2025. On Vision Australia Radio, you're listening to selected readings on women's health. The next item I have for you is headed Computer Eye Strain. And I found this on the specsavers.com.au website, and it printed off on the 25th of June, 26.
Many people who use computers complain of eye strain. Looking at a computer monitor for a long time can strain your eyes or make any other problems you're having with your eyes seem more noticeable. What are the symptoms of computer eye strain? Eye discomfort, headaches, sore, tired, burning or itchy eyes, difficulty focusing, watery eyes, dry eyes, blurred or double vision, increased sensitivity to light. Although eye strain can cause discomfort, it usually isn't serious and goes away once you rest your eyes. You may not be able to change the amount of time you're in front of a computer at work or the factors that can cause eye strain, but you can take steps to reduce it. So, how to prevent eye strain from computer use? Have an eye test. Regular eye examinations can help you with clear, comfortable vision, but they also offer a broader health assessment. The optometrist checks the health of your eyes and looks for signs of other medical conditions. When you have your test, let the optometrist know you use computers often. Rest your eyes. Regularly look away from your computer screen and focus on distant objects. For example, take a minute to stare out of the window. Looking far away relaxes the focusing muscle inside the eye, which in turn reduces eye fatigue. Use adequate lighting. Eye strain is often caused by excessive sunlight coming in through the window or by bright room lighting. Use curtains or blinds to reduce the brightness of the sun. Reduce the lighting in your room and avoid sitting under big overhead fluorescent lights. Reduce glare. Glare reflected from light-coloured painted walls and shiny surfaces, as well as reflections on your computer screen, can cause eye strain. An anti-glare screen attached to your monitor can help and is a less drastic measure than painting the walls in a darker matte finish paint. Reduce the external light by covering windows or using a computer hood over the monitor. If you're a glasses wearer, use lenses with an anti-reflective coating to reduce glare. At Specsavers, lenses are available with ultra-clear, super-clean, an anti-reflection and scratch-resistant coating in one. 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Changing from an old-style cathode ray tube, or CRT monitor, to a modern LCD screen can help avoid eye strain. CRTs can flicker, which contributes significantly to eye strain, while LCD screens are easier on the eye and usually have an anti-reflective surface. When choosing a new LCD screen, pick one with the highest resolution possible. Adjust your monitor settings. Adjusting your computer's display settings can help reduce eye strain and fatigue. Make sure the brightness is the same as the surroundings and adjust the text size and contrast so that it's comfortable to read. Black print on a white background is the best combination for comfort. Adjust the monitor's colour temperature to reduce the amount of blue colours on your screen. Blue light is short wavelength visible light. There are thoughts that this may be associated with more eye strain than longer wavelength hues such as orange and red. Wear lenses specifically for computers. Wearing prescription glasses gives the greatest comfort at your computer. If you wear contact lenses, consider wearing glasses when on your computer, as contact lenses can become dry and uncomfortable during sustained computer work. And this article is dated 25th of June 26 and comes from Specsavers
www.sbs.com.au. And the next item I have for you comes and follows on from the Eat to Beat Cancer item, which was from the English Women's Weekly of the 24th of June 2025. And it's 6 simple steps to get more fibre. The majority of us don't know what dietary fibre actually is and where best to find it. Here are some quick and easy ways you can increase your intake. Number 1, swap white for brown. Whether it's rice or pasta, the brown varieties are less refined, so they are more nutritious. If you can't go the whole hog, try switching gradually, swapping white for brown in just one meal a week, then increasingly to 2 or maybe 3 until you get a taste for it. A lot of what we eat is just habit, so changing to healthy options can make a big difference. Eat the rainbow. Include as many different plants in your diet as you can every week. Aim for 2/3 of the plate to be filled with a variety of them, says Dr. Williamson. This includes all fruit and veg, remember, so legumes such as peas and green beans, pulses like lentils, chickpeas and kidney beans, and nuts and seeds, whole cereals or grains, e.g. flaked oats, barley and rye. Keep the skin on potatoes. Whether that's choosing skin-on fries or making sure that you eat the skin of a jacket potato, there's a higher concentration of fibre, antioxidants and potassium in the potato skin. Snack on nuts and seeds. Nuts and seeds like chia, flax and sunflower are high in fibre, says Laura Tilt, dietitian at fielddoctor.co.uk. Add them to smoothies and salads. Choose oats for breakfast. Half a cup of rolled oats contains 5 grams of fibre, so having this with your breakfast, starting the day, can help you reach the recommended intake of 30 grams a day, says Laura. Yes, please. 3 tablespoons of peas contain 4.5 grams of fibre, says Laura. Add a portion of peas to salads, pasta and risotto to easily increase your intake of fibre. And that came from Eat to Beat Cancer from the English Women's Weekly for the 24th of June 2025. And that completes our readings on women's health. I'm Jill Ludlam and reading with me was Rachel Birmingham. And this programme is produced in our Adelaide studios and can be heard regularly at this time here on Vision Australia Radio, VA Radio on digital, and online at varadio.org.

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0: 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Welcome to LeisureLink 2.0.
1: Well, Sam Von Einem has been to three Paralympic Games. He's won silver medals, he's won bronze medals, and he's just back from a very successful time overseas playing table tennis. Sam, welcome home and thank you for your time.
2: Thanks, Peter. Thanks for having me on.
1: Now, where have you been and how have you gone?
2: So it's been a pretty big year so far. We've had a few comps. We had a couple in Slovenia to start, and then we went to Taiwan. And then it was off to Beijing about a month later, and then a couple of weeks later was Thailand. I managed to win about won 4 out of 6 tournaments this year so far. So it's been quite a good year.
1: Are you jet lagged, Sam?
2: Pretty jet lagged. Yeah, it gets pretty tiring out there on planes. Yeah.
1: My goodness, that's a lot of travel, isn't it?
2: That's a lot of travel. Yeah, there's a lot of time on planes in economy class, squished up. Yeah.
1: Okay. I guess that the results make it all worthwhile.
2: Yeah, it's always great when you're able to get those results and get a bit of reward for your effort. Yeah, it always makes it worth it, and that a little bit more gives you that bit more satisfaction.
1: Now, we'll talk about the tournaments in a second, but I was just mentioning at the start of the interview, you've been to 3 Paralympic Games. It seems like only yesterday we talked to you and you'd only been to 1 game. It's already 3. That's a very imposing record already.
2: Yeah, it's been 3 already. So I've been around a little while now. So, yeah, time flies when you're having fun, Peter.
1: Yeah, well, you're certainly having fun and having success as well. Now, tell us about the tournaments you went to, basically in Asia and a little bit in Europe. How big were they in terms of their ranking points?
2: We started in the Gold Coast, which was one of the lower graded ones. So started well there and I won that one. Then we went to the first Slovenia, which was called a challenger, which is sort of the second tier. Made the semi in that one, and then played another the same place in Slovenia, played the Slovenia Elite. So that's a top grade. So Elite's the top grade, and I managed to win that one. And then in Taiwan, it's an Elite as well, and I managed to win that one. And then the Beijing was also an Elite graded, and I won that one as well. So I had a really good run there. And then Thailand was an Elite as well, and that was a bit of a tougher one. Got knocked out a bit early in that one, but still had a really good run of form.
1: Now, I guess, gratefully and happily, you're back ranked number one.
2: Yeah, I've been number one after the Beijing tournament. I managed to get back to number one, so hopefully I can keep it there now.
1: Guess it's getting there is one thing, holding on to it's another thing, I guess.
2: Yeah, that's the challenge. Yeah, getting there is one thing, and then staying there is that bit harder again.
1: Now, am I right in saying that in one of the tournaments you beat the gold medalist from Paris?
2: Yep. So I played the gold medalist from Paris since the Slovenia Elite, and I managed to get over him twice there. So really good result for in that one. So good building blocks for the World Championships later this year.
1: So beating him once, that could be a fluke, but beating him twice, that kind of is pretty convincing.
2: Yeah, well, it's good for your confidence. Like, as you said, beating him once is one thing, but doing it again is a whole other thing. And, I managed to beat him twice. The second time I was in the final as well, so I was a bit on it. So, definitely gives you a bit more confidence for the rest of the year.
1: Now, as I said, 3 Paralympic Games. I remember speaking to you when you kind of first burst onto the scene, and doesn't seem that long ago. Do you feel like you've still got lots of improvement in you? You're still learning stuff and getting better almost, day by day?
2: In sports, you're always learning. There's always something to learn. There's always new things. Yeah, it's all, you've got to keep faith that, you go to training with the idea you're going to keep improving and, keep improving your skills and everything, and just go in with a positive mindset that things are going to keep going, keep getting better, and just try and stick to the process.
1: A lot of that obviously comes from within you. What about get sort of outside help or people that can kind of help you as well? Who does that sort of role?
2: Like family and stuff have always been behind me, and my partner and her family's always been a great support to me as well. So having that support, from your immediate family and partner's family, that's been really good, and it keeps your life off the table, a bit more busy and everything as well.
1: A bit more balanced as well, I guess, because it's probably good to have that kind of, being happy at home, if I could put it that way, as well as happy when you're playing sport.
2: Yeah, it's important to be happy away from whatever the sport is, as well as happy on it. So I think if if things are good off the table, you give yourself a better chance of playing at your best on the table.
1: Yeah, it's a great attitude. You've been to, I think I count up six tournaments in, the first, 6 or 7 months of the year. Who chooses where you go? Who chooses which tournaments you go to? How do you kind of arrange and arrive at that?
2: I'll just work with Table Tennis Australia, who are the NSO for table tennis. So we sort of look at what tournaments would be good to go to. Yeah, then we decide from there. So we usually pick Slovenia because there's two in a row there, and then Taiwan was shortly after that, for example. So you could sort of knock out three tournaments in a quick way, rather than keep going back and forth from Australia, as we know is really far, and just gets really tiring.
1: And as you
2: That's
1: said,
2: how
1: in Slovenia, you beat the guy who won gold in Paris. So I guess that's also, when you're playing against the best, that's also good to improve your game.
2: Yeah, well, to improve your game, you've got to play against the best, and to know where you're at, you've got to play against the best. So, at least with these tournaments, I know that my best level is right up there, and
1: Yeah.
2: I can contest at the big tournaments.
1: Hey, Sam, what's coming up for you? You mentioned you've got a big tournament later on in the year, because I guess, the sort of circuit just keeps rolling on, doesn't it?
2: Yeah, so all those tournaments were sort of in the lead up to try and get points for the World Championships in Thailand in November. So that's the big tournament of the year. Yeah, so hopefully can use the form that I've managed to build up over the last few months and take it into the World Championships and hopefully go far there.
1: So that'll be pretty tough in terms of people about to qualify to make it. So, that'll be the best of the best that'll be there.
2: Yeah, it'll be all the top ranked guys there. Yeah, so everyone will be there, since one of the bigger tournaments on the calendar. So it'll be a good challenge, and yeah, very much looking forward to it.
1: So that'll be the big event for this year.
2: Yeah, that's the big event this year.
1: And of course, next year's 2027. Is there much on next year? Because, of course, in the following years, another Paralympic Games. They roll around quickly, don't they?
2: Yeah, they roll around quickly. I think next year, especially in the second half of the year, will be about the qualification for LA starts. So everyone will be pretty focused on that next year, and the lead up to LA. That's the next big one.
1: I don't like asking a question like this. I feel like I put people under too much pressure in a sense. But do you think about Brisbane in 2032, the fact that it's at home? Does that can you think that far ahead, or is it 1 year, one Paralympic at a time?
2: Yeah, one benchmark at a time. So I got the world focusing on that, and then LA. Yeah, so those ones sort of got my head on. Brisbane's still, 6 years away, so
1: Yeah.
2: but it would be an exciting opportunity to play. But yeah, it's still a while away.
1: Especially if you're number one, Sam. I'm not putting any pressure on, but we've got a defending champion and a number one player in Australia, and he's on his home soil. That'll be pretty cool.
2: It'd be a pretty good opportunity if I can,
1: All right.
2: especially stay at the top as well.
1: That's the Sam Bonon there. Number one, ranked number one for table tennis here in Australia. Oh, well, he's from Australia. He's ranked number one in the world. And he is from Australia, Sam Bonon, our guest. Harold Scrooby is the chair, the CEO for the Pedestrian Council, and certainly doesn't mind voicing his opinion. Harold, great to catch up again. It's been a little while.
3: Thanks, Peter. Yes, and likewise.
1: You've been a little bit outspoken, or maybe a lot outspoken, regarding some cafes and perhaps pushing themselves out on the footpath and getting in the way of people who might be blind or have low vision or people with disabilities.
3: Well, Peter, someone's got to be outspoken because there's so many people who are missing in action. What worries us these days is that road safety, you very rarely hear politicians mentioning the words road safety or enforcement. They're all talking about domestic violence, which is an important thing, but road safety, the road toll in Australia has never been worse or hasn't been worse for about 8 years. We're meant to be reducing deaths and injuries by 50% by 2030. We're not going to meet that, and everyone's gone missing in action.
1: We might talk about that more in a minute, but getting back to the footpaths, I mean, you've been a campaigner for a long time about footpaths being for people who want to use their feet to walk up and down or use their wheelchairs to roll up and down, not necessarily to be getting in the way with things like dining chairs, etc.
3: Well, it's a funny idea. It's almost an ancient idea, Peter. Footpaths go back before Roman times. They were actually developed to give pedestrians safety from vehicles and animals, horses and carts and things. And it's worked very well. In fact, if you look at most of the inner city suburbs of places like Sydney and Melbourne and Adelaide and Brisbane, you find they've got very well built footpaths and gutters, and often they've got good crossings and things. You get out into the suburbs, and this new idea is you have an octopus design with very wide lawns very narrow roads, roll-top curbs, no footpaths, none. So if you're in a wheelchair or you're blind, you can't possibly be walking on grass or trying to get amongst all the plants and vegetation. You've got to walk on the road. But no one's bothered to think about that. That's supposed to be the new heaven, but to me, it's the new hell. And then you get to the cities where outdoor dining, which is a great thing, has now been all put up against the property alignment. Under human rights and equal opportunities laws, they're meant to be putting the outdoor furniture up against the curb and guttering so that people who are blind or vision impaired can use their canes and other devices to find their way around cities and towns. And of course, while the councils know they should be enforcing these rules, they turn a blind eye because commerce is more important to them than the rights of people who've got various disabilities, including wheelchairs. So you're now finding that the footpaths are crowded with tables and chairs. The patrons don't put them back. The owners are too busy pulling the cappuccinos. And we've got, again, utter contempt for people with disabilities.
1: I think you're quite right about the kind of chairs being stuck out. I mean, I guess if they're up against the building, well, you can cope with that. And look, I mean, we all love eating outdoors on a beautiful day. That's great. With friends, good food and, yeah, a bit of fresh air. That's great. But as you say, respect what the footpath is there for as well.
3: The minimum width that councils allow for passing is 1.5 metres. I just looked around the area I live, you know, Palm Beach, Avalon, and all of the restaurants that have got outdoor furniture are disobeying these rules. And of course, they stack the chair under the table, which makes it look like 1.5 metres. As soon as someone sits down on both sides, haven't got even half a metre. And now we couple with that the emergence of the e-rideables, the e-scooters, the e-bikes, the e-skateboards, God knows what, and most of them are illegal. A survey by Vision Australia found that 90% of people with vision impairment or who are blind now feel frightened or intimidated walking on footpaths because of the e-rideables. So you've got a double whammy. You've got these outdoor furniture, which is obstructing your way, and you've got all these e-rideables, which are making you feel very unsafe. So we've moved from a time when a footpath was a safe, enjoyable place to walk and to get together with people to a place where it's now hostile. And it's worse because there's no enforcement. These big fat boy bikes have emerged out of nowhere and the technology is a decade ahead of the law and the enforcement. And suddenly we've got a very, very hostile environment. And apart from people with disabilities, walking is the best way for most Australians to get fit. We've got a rapidly aging population. We've got a rapidly unhealthy population. We're becoming one of the most obese nations in the world. And we just forget the footpath is so important to all these things. We're all turning a blind eye to it, particularly the politicians. And they go, oh, yeah, but everyone's got to have a good time. But I think people who are blind and vision impaired and in wheelchairs should start speaking up and saying, listen, this is not good enough. We demand our rights.
1: Harold, it's a great point you make about the technology kind of being ahead of the law. That's it in a nutshell, isn't it? Because these things, if they go at the speed that they should do, but they get souped up, they're kind of hyper-acted upon so they don't necessarily have to stick to the road rules. And you get knocked over by one of those on a footpath and could be curtains.
3: Peter, the highest cause of avoidable death after 50 is a fall. Now, that's a fact. If a person over 50 falls down and hits back to bone or becomes brain damaged, they spend the rest of their days in hospital. And why should we have to go walking? The other thing, Peter, a lot of these councils are putting up signs on these shared paths that says ring your bell. Now, let's think this through. If you're walking on a shared path as a pedestrian, you have absolute and unequivocal right of way. And yet these councils are saying ring your bell. So what's the law pertaining to people on a bicycle or an e-rideable? I'll quote it to you, Peter. On a shared path, a cyclist must slow down and give way to pedestrians at all times, even if that means coming to a stop. So you go walking with your partner, which is normal. It's a tradition that goes right back to the caveman. You're walking next to your partner on a shared path, and there's this constant ringing of the bell. Now, what are you meant to do? Are you meant to move to the left? Are you meant to move to the right? When the law says you have to do nothing, the cyclist is getting cranky and going ding, ding. So let's assume the same behaviour took place in a shared zone rather than on a shared path. In a shared zone, they allow motorists, but they mustn't go more than 10 kilometres an hour. Now, what if motorists were tooting pedestrians every time? it's exactly the same rule. You mustn't use your bell unless there's an emergency. And it's just the whole idea of these shared paths has been lost. You know, most of these cyclists think they've got equal rights on a shared path. They have no equal rights with pedestrians. And if they hit you, there's no insurance. They ride off. They've got a helmet on, hopefully. If they have a crash with you, they're protected. You're not. I mean, I've got a case of a woman who was hit by a cyclist on a shared path. Her head hit the footpath. She was with her husband. She was permanently brain damaged. He suddenly required a full-time carer with no recompense. All these ridables, Peter, none of them are insured, you know. If they create a catastrophic injury, the victim has to pay the bills.
1: And I guess just in the sense of balance, there have been riders of these e-ridables that have been killed themselves. So they're kind of dangerous, not just to pedestrians, but often to the person that's riding them.
3: Well, let me explain the technology behind the emergence of these fat boys. In Australia, the law is that electric bike must not have an engine with a capacity greater than 250 watts. Now, New South Wales changed that, but we've changed it back. So it's not only a national law, it's an international law. The idea of the motor is it's pedal assist. So once you reach 6 kilometres an hour, that must stop. You must start pedalling. So if you ever see anyone riding an e-bike who's not pedalling and they're doing more than 6 kilometres an hour, they have got what we call a modified e-bike. And what's happened is since Barnaby Joyce changed the rules in 2022, all Barnaby's fault, they've been bringing in 1,000 and 2,000 watt bikes, and they modify the software back to 250 to make it look like it's legal.
1: Okay.
3: So then they give the kids who buy these bikes the code to unlock it, and so they're riding unregistered, uninsured motorbikes. And A Current Affair did an article about 6 months ago. They went to one major school and measured all the bikes, the fat bikes. 99% were unregistered, uninsured motorbikes. That's how bad it's got.
1: They're dangerous weapons, aren't they, potentially?
3: Well, not only that, these companies like Uber Eats, most of the people there, and the police said it on the same show, they said over 80% of the Uber Eats bikes were illegal. Why do we have to put up with this? Why do we have to go for a walk and have someone come up from behind us? And don't forget, children under 16 can ride bikes on footpaths. And in other states, you can be any age and ride them on footpaths. They're riding unregistered, uninsured motorbikes with no insurance and coming up behind you, particularly if you're blind, and ringing bells at you. What sort of environment have we created? And why are all the politicians looking the other way?
1: Well, I think originally they were a bit against them. Now they've kind of modified their language and kind of saying, well, maybe we've got to get some laws so they work better, but they're not going to go away, unfortunately. That's in the e-ridables.
3: Well, Queensland has led Australia. They've just this month legislated that you cannot ride an electric bike until you're 16. Then you will need either a learner's permit or a license. You cannot do more than 12 kilometres an hour on any footpath. And if you're on a shared path, you mustn't pass a pedestrian at more than 12 k's. The big hole in it all still, Peter, is there's no insurance. And that's where it's so bad because there's no number plate. So if they hit you and ride off, and we call it the lose the home syndrome, if they hit you, you can sue them for every penny because they have to give way to you. But if they ride off, there's nothing. So there's an incentive to ride off.
1: Yeah.
3: And you know the other problem? In the Royal Melbourne Hospital a year ago, they did a study of all the e-scooter admissions. Do you know that 58% were intoxicated?
1: Harold Scrooby there, who's the CEO and also the founder for the Pedestrian Council, making some very sobering thoughts and certainly a great message to take on board. David Mitchell is our health commentator, our health expert, very popular health expert too, I might say. Always get lots of correspondence about David. David, welcome.
4: Thank you, Peter. Hello, everyone.
1: Got a feeling we might get a bit of correspondence from today, David. You're maybe tackling a controversial topic of coffee and caffeine.
4: I'm sitting here drinking one, actually. Yeah, really today what we're aiming to talk about is this con where what they call virtue gestures or some sort of stand up and have a platform just to yell or something, which is the idea that we'll copy the British and we will ban caffeine-containing drinks to teenagers. Won't matter that once you pass your teenager, you can drink as much as you like, but when we're 10 years old, I know that's terrible. There are problems, and therefore we'll do it. Now, they're not going to start doing it until next year, so it's the typical British. So they have a big gesture. There's the gesture bit. We're going to do something to save the world. And then they delay it for a year or two, and everyone forgets about it, and it probably won't happen. So they're similar here. What we have an issue is that there has been such a rise in the canned drinks that are usually a bit fizzy, but they also also contain caffeine, taurine, and a gluconolactone. And Red Bull is probably the leader in that, the biggest sales. Mm-hmm. And the problem will be that if you drink too much of anything that is stimulatory or excitatory, which includes coffee and caffeine, then you can find that you get a kick from it and that you want to have more of it. And because we're dealing with a technically a vulnerable age group where kids are thrill seekers, they want to get hyped up, they want to get more focused, they want to be able to do things quicker and faster and so on. And so they are attracted to something like Red Bull. Now, Red Bull is generally okay for anyone and everyone, so long as they don't drink too much. And in fact, what they're saying is that most of the studies that have been done suggest that one cup of coffee has 80 milligrams of caffeine, one can of the middle-sized Red Bull has a similar amount, plus its other chemicals, and that on average, these studies show that up to two of these cans a day, not together, or not at the same time, but spread apart by a few hours, does no harm, and that it can do some good because it can make you more focused, more alert. Your cognition, which means your understanding of yourself and the world and what's being said to you, all of that improves markedly, as does your athletic prowess. And I might add that the Olympics are aware of this, so they've made sure that anything with caffeine in that creates more than the cup of coffee, the 80 milligrams of caffeine, that's banned. But below that, with your two cans a day, you're probably doing well. Now, again, when people come out with these big pronouncements, we're going to do something like this for the greater good of the health of the nation type stuff, first thing is look them in the eye and say, where's your evidence? And there's usually someone said, or this expert says, don't listen. You want to see the evidence, you want to see the research, and you need to go on the internet and Google Scholar and similar and get the proper feed out. And that will say that there probably is a slight genetic tendency for some people to find that caffeine can stir up the heart. And so it can actually lead to arrhythmias, which means that the heart goes faster and faster and faster. Or in some cases, it can actually cause some forms of sudden heart attack. And it can sometimes cause horizon blood pressure, sleeplessness and anxiety, and the Greco jitteriness are all part and parcel of a small part of the world's population. And everything, the old tut, tut, tut, we must do something about it, is all based on small numbers. The greater numbers, if you're sensible and you stick to your own regime of, say, two a day, would be a good thing if you're finding it's doing good things. And that comes back to self-motivation, but also self-control. And you may have to get your partners, or if you're younger, your parents, they've got to watch you, observe you, and see what happens. And just notice if there is anything that's out of order, then you need to do something about it. And if not, well, okay, keep going. You can say that it's not going to do you any harm, which is highly likely positive approach to this. If we ban it, what does that do? Well, that stirs people up to want to cheat, to break the rules, to get it. Or in the case of teenagers, you just get an older brother or an older friend or a parent to buy the stuff for you. So it's a fairly useless gesture, as these virtue gestures often are. So it is not right. What you've got to do is just plan this at the sort of the sensible approach of it's about volume over time. So the more you have and the more often you have it, the greater the risk of something going wrong. So back off, keep it tidy, save some money, have a cup of coffee instead. The argument is that the small can and middle can are at the equivalent to a cup of coffee, but they have the extra taurine and gluconolactone. Taurine is something that has some effect on the brain. It can make the brain cells work just that little bit faster. Okay. And in fact, it's interesting that we also feed it to some of the pre-dementia and early dementia people, that it actually works a bit well. But they're saying if you're younger, it might work too well and it might stir things up. So the anxiety and the jitteriness and the shakes and palpitations and so on can also occur from it if you happen to be one of those unlucky gene-affected people, as it were. So a cup of coffee is equivalent, but it hasn't got the taurine, so the taurine doesn't have quite the same sort of kick. Now, again, we need to get youngers to understand that there is a limit and that you can't go over anything in that matter, because it's one, it can become addictive, and two, eventually it can get you. So just back off and be happy with a cup of coffee. The second thing is that that's one of the research just came up with some interesting facts that suggested that because the Red Bull is drunk when it's cold, the body gets a sudden rush of it. Whereas we have a cup of coffee, we tend to sit there and sip, and we take quite a while to do it. So our body doesn't get hit or flooded, as it were, with these chemicals. They're just slowly absorbed and can deal with them much more easily. So that's another reason for it.
1: Mm.
4: Now, I must admit that the Italian concept of one, having a concentrated short black, and two, standing up on the run, as it were, to belt it down and go, they do have a glass of water afterwards. So that aims to catch it up a little bit. Stay away from that bit and just sit back and really enjoy the coffee as I am, and take your time over it. Stay away from the cold coffee that's a pre-pack at the moment with something like Farmers Union iced coffee, because they have a stack of sugar, and sugar can often create a lot of the same sort of symptoms that we're talking about with caffeine and with taurine. And we've seemed to have forgotten that. I know from my past, my experience was that I used to have 12 cups of coffee a day, and I'd have one or two teaspoons of sugar, and that would keep me going. But it didn't work in the long term. And in fact, I enjoyed my coffee better when I completely removed the sugar or any substitute from my coffee, enjoyed the coffee better, and I felt better all at the same time. So that there's a hint or a tip there, stay away from the sugars, because the sugars too can create some of these anomalies.
1: And you've talked about the problems with the insulin releases, et cetera, if you have too much sugar as well.
4: Yeah, that's right. Particularly as we go away from just talking about youngies, talking about oldies too.
1: Yeah.
4: As we're getting a bit older, if we're ingesting more sugar in our drinks or in our foods, then it increases the chance of moving towards diabetes, and also of getting a bigger waistline and some extra fat on the outside, and some messing around with some other parts of our health as well. So it's worthwhile leaving the sugar out of it. And we're lucky that Red Bull doesn't have the sugar. It has that stuff that starts with glucose, gluconolactone, but it doesn't turn into sugar, so it's safe in that sense. So that's reasonable. Some of the other energy drinks, as they're called, do have sugar as part of the way of just giving you a bit of a rev up, but also making you addicted to it at the same time. Becomes a sugar addict or sugar addiction type effect when you go down that slope. Stay away from that one as well. So coffee without sugar, a Red Bull, two medium-sized drinks a day max. But observe what it does to you. And if it does start to do too much to you, it's too good to be true, it is not good for you at that dose.
1: Dave, just before you go, what was that word you used at the beginning? Was it excitatory?
4: Yeah, excitatory, yes.
1: Excitatory, yeah. What a great word.
4: You're getting it already, so am I.
1: Yeah, that's the word of the day. I love it. I'll have to go and Google that. That's brilliant.
4: Hey, David. Excellent.
1: Fantastic as always. That was very well balanced, I think. And sometimes we need to have a bit of a balance and a bit of fact put into the argument. So we appreciate you doing that. And I'll certainly take your point about making it illegal or banning it. That only leads to more problems. We've seen that with, not that I'm a smoker or whatever, but with the cigarette industry and some of the stuff that's going on there with organized crime, it's frightening.
4: Yeah. And processed foods that have a decent amount of sugar converting chemicals, all of that becomes the same problem. We eat too much of it, while we went away from protein into excess carbs and end up with excess diabetes around the world and obesity. And it's definitely related to the foods that have a high glycemic index, or GI, which is substances in the body that convert into sugar, that overload the body and the liver and create more and more problems.
1: That's David Rivera, health commentator. And seriously, if there's something you'd like David to cover, and he's been around for a little while and knows the stuff and knows where to look as far as information goes, please get in touch, and David would be delighted to try and help us out.
0: Thanks for joining us for LeisureLink 2.0. I'm Peter Greco. I look forward to being back with you next week.

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On Vision Australia Radio, welcome to Arts and Entertainment. I'm your host, Beth Hewitt. Now, what have we included on the show this week? Chekhov's Uncle Vanya has recently opened at the Art Centre, and I really enjoyed the preview show that I saw, and so I thought I'd include a review of the production. And great news for a young Melbourne piano player who has just won a prestigious award in Moscow. And news of Hobart's Mona's plans to set up a new art gallery in Bangkok. We'll take a look at the Neil Diamond musical, A Beautiful Noise, which has just opened at the Princess Theatre in Melbourne. And we're going to begin with a book review. So the book is titled Detention, and it's about teaching, a topical issue at the moment with Victorian teachers very unhappy about their pay and conditions. The brutal book every aspiring teacher should read. Now, this is a review of the book Detention by Ralph Johnson. In other words, Ralph Johnson wrote Detention, and the reviewer is Gemma Price. And the review was in The Age on Friday, the 17th of July, page 17. If ever a book was set to break your heart, this one is it. There's no romance, no idolised relationship quite like that of teaching. Romance? Yep. The idea you have that when you teach, you can transform everyone. But there is no heartbreak like the one of knowing that no matter how much work you put into a particular student, your efforts will never be the entire solution, especially if those students are in jail. Ralph Jackman's Detention is the story of a career change, something about half of us consider each year. Jackman, brother of the more famous Hugh, yet not cashing in on that connection, left his job as a sports journalist, pretty much all fun and not that much responsibility, for a job that hits you in the feels in a real and permanent way every single day. Jackman wasn't some idealistic kid. Well, plenty of idealism, but no kid. He'd worked for years, had a family, but kept thinking he wanted to be a teacher because of a volunteer experience he'd had years back. And as one of his pupils in detention asked him, "You used to get paid for watching sport, and you gave it up to come here?" It wasn't to be a hero. Jackman has resisted beautifully the urge to paint himself a saviour. He shares his embarrassments, his mistakes, his vulnerabilities, his successes. But he also explains clearly why the system for kids in detention needs hero politicians. It already has a truckload of hero teachers, but that's not enough to make change. I also love that Jackman resisted the exploitation of the young people he met in prison. We know enough about their backstories for them to feel real, but not enough for it to be creepy. We also know how crudely these kids are disciplined, locked up for 22 hours at a time. Sure, these kids broke laws, but how on earth do they endure enough to be able to ask the teacher, "Hey Ralph, if we're locked down, can we still do some long division?" Jackman's open about how hard teaching is, how tough it can be to connect with students, how much work is involved, and how much more work is involved when you are trying to teach kids already in the school-to-prison pipeline. Kids who are teenagers and who can't read, kids who want a library in prison but whose needs the authorities reject. Jackman is also frank with both the reader and his students about his privilege and his hardship. Yes, he's had a good life. But Ralph's mum had postnatal depression when Australia barely knew anything about it. His mum left the family home. Occasionally the writing is a little flat. Jackman's use of cricket anecdotes to talk about his experiences with students is slight and unnecessarily glib. Sport is not a metaphor for everything.
Yet, when he described his inner 14-year-old, I knew exactly what he meant. That rushing return to our teen years when everything small seems big and everything big seems insurmountable. Beautiful. I talk to lots of folks who tell me they want to retrain as teachers, sometimes because they think they can do better than the teachers already in the system, unlikely, and sometimes because they think they can save kids. Now, whenever anyone tells me they want to give up their careers to become a teacher of one kind or another, I usually explain how hard it is. And I taught first-year university students who could usually read. Now, I'm no longer going to tell them. Instead, I'm going to give them this book, Jackman's Experience as a Teacher of Kids in Juvenile Detention in Victoria, Will Make Everyone Cry by page 17. And that may put them off or convince them. That was The Brutal Book Every Aspiring Teacher Should Read, a review of Ralph Jackman's Detention by Gemma Price in The Age on Friday the 17th of July, page 17. Now to Uncle Vanya. Sharp take on Chekhov's Hits the Mark. This review was by Cameron Woodhead and it was in The Age on Tuesday the 28th of July, page 30. And if you want to see Uncle Vanya, it's on at the Arts Centre in Melbourne until August the 22nd. It's a rare and charming thing to see Uncle Vanya done in period dress, as it is in Anne-Louise Stark's latest production for the MTC, on a splendid set that evokes a crumbling provincial state in the last decade of the 19th century. Contemporary Chekhovian performance tends to modernise, reframe, relocate. It's as if we wanted to fire a bullet at the past. An exercise in futility, as Vanya himself discovers twice. Time doesn't work that way. Playwright Joanna Murray-Smith believes, rightly, that such modernising is unnecessary in a good Chekhov production. Her Vanya adaptation gives a light textural massage for clarity to draw out the comedy and update the vernacular. As you'd expect from Murray-Smith, the sardonic one-liners are mercilessly sharp and characters slip in words such as F-wit and bonking while being aware enough to admit that, well, no one says bonking anymore. Beyond that and the sound design, the violent femmes added up doesn't feel appropriate to the general vibe. It's a faithful, lightly periodised production and an excellent intro to Chekhovian tragicomedy. Singling out actors for praise in Chekhov may be inevitable, but always feels like a betrayal. Star turns can damage the delicate ensemble performance required to portray human contingency and incompleteness. And on that level, this production sometimes feels more like a collection of exquisitely rendered individual performances, the human equivalent of the autumn leaves falling in its opening scene, than a true ensemble piece. There's still much to admire. Sarks emphasises humiliation as key to whatever self

seduces the beautiful young Yelena, played by Catherine Van Davies, with a palpable edge of self-loathing. Daniel Henschel's Vanya is a veritable humiliation magnet. It's a notably unsympathetic portrayal. A beaten male to the core, this Vanya is an intensely pathetic figure who projects his own inadequacies onto his brother-in-law, the professor, played in a nimble, lightly drawn lampoon of intellectual pomposity by Sean McAuliffe, he makes embarrassing moves on the professor's young wife and pours blatant misogyny over everyone, including his would-be suffragist mother, played by Carolyn Bock. Vanya might feel like a minor character in his own life, but it's Chekhov's actual minor characters who cope best with humiliation. The long-suffering Waffles, played by Don Bridges, is warmly and affectionately conveyed, as is the solidity of pipe-smoking Nanny, played by Evelyn Crepe. As we experience time and how we handle futility and ennui are among Chekhov's main themes. It would be curlish, maybe even Vanya-like, to complain that the audience wasn't bored enough, though, and if it doesn't quite deliver the epiphany into the human condition you get from the highest level of Chekhovian performance, this production's desire to entertain is a no less crucial element of the drama. After all, Chekhov's characters are always performing to allay such tedium, or at least give it form, and that aspect of being human is as timeless as it gets. So that was Sharp Take on Chekhov Hits the Mark, a review of Uncle Vanya by Cameron Woodhead. Actually, Cameron gives the play 5 stars, so that's very good coming from Cameron. And it was in The Age on Tuesday, the 28th of July, page 30. And if you want to see it, it's on at the Arts Centre until August the 22nd. Next up, a prize for a young Melbourne musician. Piano Prodigy wins Moscow's Baby Grand Prize. This is by Carolyn Webb in The Age on the 27th of July, page 7. When Charlie Wu returned to school last week, he had an incredible yarn to tell his classmates about what he'd been up to during the holidays. While the other kids rode bikes and played video games over their winter break, 13-year-old Charlie travelled to the other side of the world to compete in one of the world's top junior piano competitions, and won. In his final performance for the Grand Piano Competition in Russia, Charlie conquered what is known as the Mount Everest of piano pieces, Rachmaninoff's Concerto No. 3, accompanied by the Moscow Philharmonic Orchestra. His mother, Ashley Wu, said she was proud and excited to witness Charlie's triumph at Moscow's Tchaikovsky Concert Hall, where he came equal first with Russia's 11-year-old Emir Zakaria. "I think all his hard work paid off," Ashley said. Charlie admitted he was nervous at first, but took a deep breath and immersed himself in the music. "I tried to play my heart out," he said. Charlie began learning piano at 6. Within a year, he had progressed to playing pieces by Beethoven, a strong sign of his potential and innate talent. His piano teacher, Glenn Riddle, a Melbourne Conservatorium of Music senior lecturer, said he was thrilled to bits with Charlie's win, describing the Year 8 Caulfield Grammar student as a world-class pianist. "By far and away, I think he's the most outstanding talent I've ever seen in Australia, no question," Riddle said. Riddle, who also travelled to Moscow for the competition, described Charlie's chosen piece of music as virtuosic, saying the technical skills needed to play it are extraordinarily demanding. In the 1996 movie Shine, based on the true story of Australian pianist David Heathcott, playing Rack 3, as Rachmaninoff's Concerto No. 3 is also known, triggers his mental breakdown. "The second movement is very brooding, lyrical and intense," Riddle explained.

For the final movement, imagine the most thrilling carnival ride you've been on at Luna Park. It's like that from Go to Woe. It's like one giant roller coaster ride. You barely get a chance to breathe. In addition to Charlie's technical precision throughout his performance, Riddle said he showed engagement with the music and was able to communicate his passion for it. To keep the audience on the edge of their seats for an entire 25 or 30 minute concerto, that's something very special, he said. And he was playing what's often not only regarded as being the hardest, but also the most passionate concerto in the piano repertoire. In response to the June 19th performance, the audience went wild for him, Riddle said. They called him back for three encores. A lady burst out of the audience and presented him with flowers. Though the winning prize was a baby grand piano, Australia was deemed too far to ship such an item. Instead, and on top of the cash prize of 400,000 Russian rubles, which translates to 7,270 Australian dollars, Charlie was given a cash prize of 17,000 euros, or 27,000 Australian dollars. But for him, simply travelling to Russia and being able to play with the Moscow Philharmonic Orchestra on one of the greatest stages in the world was prize enough. Winning the Grand Prix, he said, was an excellent bonus. That was Piano Prodigy Wins Moscow's Baby Grand Prize by Carolyn Webb in The Age on the 27th of July, page 7. It sounds like we might hear more of young Charlie Wu. You're with Arts and Entertainment on Vision Australia Radio. Next up, a new Mona for Bangkok. Hobart's Mona announces plans to set up a new art gallery in Bangkok, Thailand. This is by Ashley Bar Clow. It was on ABC News Online on the 10th of July. Hobart's Museum of Old and New Art, or MONA, has announced plans to establish a new art museum in Bangkok, Thailand. MONA was opened in 2011 by David Walsh on the banks of the River Derwent and is known for its provocative artworks, including a wall of vulvas and a machine that is fed twice daily and mimics the human digestive process. Mr. Walsh also set up Tasmania's Mid-Winter Arts Festival, Dark Mofo, which exhibits similarly subversive artworks and music as well as large-scale parties and a nude solstice ocean swim. Mr. Walsh made his fortune through professional gambling, though MONA itself is free for Tasmanians and does not make a profit. Now, MONA has partnered with Thai real estate company Asset World Corporation, or AWC, to develop MONA Bangkok, a major new art destination on the banks of the Chao Phraya River in Bangkok. Having spent most of the last 25 years studying how museums work, AWC has presented us with a remarkable opportunity to take what we've learned to one of the great tourist centres of the world, Mr. Walsh said in a statement. AWC's portfolio includes luxury hotels, restaurants, shopping centres and commercial skyscrapers across Thailand. Mr. Walsh signed a memorandum of understanding with AWC on Friday in Bangkok. Also present were his wife, artist Kersha Keshala, Dark Lab Chief Executive Lee Carmichael, Tasmanian Premier Jeremy Rockcliffe, and several Thai officials. Dark Lab, set up by Mr. Walsh and Mr. Carmichael in 2016, runs Dark Mofo and owns several Hobart venues, including the Odeon Theatre and Alta Bar. Mr. Carmichael will lead the project on MONA's side under Walsh's direction. MONA Bangkok will take the creative spirit of MONA into a new context, Mr. Carmichael said in a statement. Like the museum in Hobart, it will be unconventional and unique,
and will present work by leading international artists while also creating opportunities for meaningful dialogue with Thai artists, audiences and cultural traditions. He said the theme of light would be explored. Light has long been a source of fascination, reflection and hope across cultures, and it feels especially resonant in Bangkok with its rich cultural life and traditions, he said. Mr. Rockliffe said AWC travelled to Tasmania last year to meet with Mona after the pair met in Thailand during a government trade and investment mission. Mona has transformed Tasmania, attracting visitors from around the world and helping establish the state as a globally recognised creative destination, he said in a statement. Mona's next project places Tasmania at the global forefront of the cultural landscape and is a credit to the passion of David Walsh, Lee Carmichael and all the Mona team. Mr. Rockliffe said Mona Bangkok could increase Tasmanian tourism. We look forward to people being inspired to come to Tasmania to experience Mona after visiting this project in Bangkok, he said. So maybe something to add to your future travel plans. Hobart's Mona announces plans to set up a new art gallery in Bangkok, Thailand, by Ashley Baraklaw on the ABC News Online, the 10th of July. Now for musical fans, a new musical to consider attending. In Diamond musical, Good Times Never Feel So Emotional. This was in The Age on Tuesday, the 14th of July, page 15. It's by Kerry O'Brien. Will Swenson has been preparing to play Neil Diamond almost his entire life. I listened to him so much as a kid, and I was playing Neil Diamond songs on the guitar when I was in eighth grade, he says. So, playing a young Neil in A Beautiful Noise, the Neil Diamond musical, is a dream come true for the Broadway star. Opening early next month, the show traces the shy Jewish kid from Brooklyn's journey to becoming a hit-making machine with sold-out concerts around the world and 140 million album sales to his name. Like Diamond, Swenson is a baritone, so he nailed a nifty impression of the artist who penned countless hits, from sing-along anthem Sweet Caroline to the number one hit Crackling Rosie. I would do Neil stuff now and then, just kind of as a party trick, and so when this musical rolled around, I was just like, that's for me. The way the show is framed is really artful, he explains. The structure of it is really smart and gets to the depth of who he is and the challenges that he's gone through and continues to go through. An older Diamond, played by Terence Crawford, in therapy sessions with his counsellor, provides an insight into the acclaimed musician's mind. People are genuinely surprised when they leave, having had a really emotional experience as well as a great musical experience, Swenson says. One of the most surreal moments for Swenson was the day the team pitched the idea of the show to the man himself. We were in this small room and I was singing 20 Neil Diamond songs, doing a Neil Diamond voice in front of him, 10 feet or 3 metres away. It was the craziest thing I've ever done, Swenson says. Once he gave the go-ahead, he couldn't have been more supportive and helpful. He just gave gentle nudges along the way about maybe do it this way, not that way. But it was a thrill to get to have his input and have him in the room and know that he was behind it. He was incredibly kind to me and the cast. TEG Dainty executive producer Susie Parks says Australians have a particular connection with the legendary singer-songwriter who toured here 7 times between 1976 and 2015. His 1972 live album, Hot August Night, spent 29 weeks at number one and 65 weeks on the charts. Now, 85, Diamond was diagnosed with Parkinson's disease in 2018, at which point he stopped performing live.
He was due to visit Australia and New Zealand that year as part of a 50-year anniversary tour. The show finished its US tour on Sunday night. Directed by Tony Award winner Michael Mayer, who's done Chess, Hedwig and The Angry Inch, and choreographed by Olivia Award winner Stephen Hoggart, who's done Once, Harry Potter and the Cursed Child, it was written by four-time Academy Award nominee Anthony McCarten, known for Bohemian Rhapsody and The Two Popes. Local ticket sales are strong, according to the producers, bucking the trend of shows such as Beetlejuice and Waitress, which had their national tours curtailed due to low sales. Parks quotes Diamond himself on the matter. "Good times never seem so good." A Beautiful Noise is at the Princess Theatre from August the 5th and the Sydney Lyric Theatre from November the 14th. And that was in Diamond Musical, Good Times Never Felt So Emotional by Kerry O'Brien in The Age, Tuesday the 14th of July, page 15. And I think we've got time for a bit of news on Cate Blanchett. Cate Blanchett takes on an academic role. This was in Limelight magazine on the 16th of June by Jason Blake. St Catherine's College, Oxford, has appointed Australian actor and producer Cate Blanchett as the Cameron McIntosh Visiting Professor of Contemporary Theatre for the 2026-27 academic year. The prestigious professorship, established in 1990 through a gift from theatre producer Cameron McIntosh and hosted by St Catherine's College, Oxford, brings leading figures from theatre, film and performance into dialogue with students and academics. Past holders of the post include Stephen Sondheim, Ian McClellan, Arthur Miller, Tom Stoppard and Stephen Fry. A two-time Academy Award winner, Blanchett, said the role would provide an opportunity for direct, robust, creative dialogue with the next generation of thinkers and creative doers, adding that she looked forward to beginning this creative rumpus. St. Catherine's master, Jude Kelly, described Blanchett as one of the most important and influential artistic voices working today, citing her contributions to theatre, film and public engagement. That was great news for Cate Blanchett, takes on an academic role in Limelight magazine on the 16th of June by Jason Blake. And that closes the pages of Arts and Entertainment for this week. I'm Beth Hewitt. Next week, we'll be back at the same time with Roz Doyle on digital at VA Radio on Digital or streaming live online at varadio.org.

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4: On Vision Australia Radio, welcome to City Beat with selected readings from City Mag and In Daily. I'm Michael Thomas, and reading with me today is Makela Talikas. Our first item comes from City Mag, and it's written by Helen Karakulok. The title of the item is Long Lunches into Late Nights at Heritage Mill Festival. One of the Barossa Valley's most recognisable breweries will be the base camp for a new festival promising to turn the Barossa's long luncheons into late nights this spring. Tanunda's Old Mill Brewery, originally built in 1848 as a flour mill, will play host to a new festival concept called the Barossa Sessions this spring. The Old Mill will be the home base for 2 weekends of live music, food and wine that has been dubbed an affordable festival by its organiser, Scotty Rogash. Currently, the Old Mill operates as a brewery featuring a craft Wren beer, modern beer brand Forage Brew Company, and wine by Forage Supply Company and restaurant Sally Can Wait. Rogash is behind Forage Brew and Forage Supply Company, which is known for its cult favourite Babyface wine blend, which combines the lively flavours of Grenache, Carignan and Montepulciano. Forage Supply Company has a social enterprise arm that builds community gardens and provides clothing and food to people experiencing homelessness. Rogash said the Barossa Sessions model would encourage people to explore multiple venues and events in the region rather than committing to a single high-priced festival ticket. We want people to come to the Barossa for the music, then discover everything else while they're here, Rogash said. You might start with an acoustic set over lunch, find another gig down the road in the afternoon, and finish somewhere completely different that night. It's not about one stage or one headline act. The Barossa becomes the festival. As well as bringing together brewers and winemakers in this historic spot, the Old Mill's Sally Can Wait is led by head chef Kane Bose, whose portfolio boasts top SA restaurants like Fino, Botanic and 2KW. Sally Can Wait's menu includes southern-style barbecue, modern pub classics and lighter plant-based plates to share, plus about 60% of it is gluten-free or vegan. Along with the Old Mill, Whistler Wines would also participate in the festival with an event called Groove in the Gums, set between their winery's scenic trees. Whistler Wines is a fourth-generation family winery which began in South Australia's Riverland region. It gained acclaim in the 2000s for its white wine, the 2000 Estate Semillon, and its 2006 Estate Shiraz, listed as one of the world's top 10. Owner Sam Pfeiffer said the festival that would liven the winery with music should feel relaxed, spontaneous and genuinely fun. There are some incredible spaces across the Barossa that completely change when you add live music, a crowd and a spring afternoon, Pfeiffer said. Barossa Sessions gives people a reason to move around, discover somewhere they might not have visited before and experience the region in a different way. The Barossa Sessions full program is expected to be released in the coming months, with its website currently taking expressions of interest from musicians that want to get involved. It will run across 2 weekends, September the 25th to the 27th, and the long weekend of October the 2nd to the 5th. The new festival is supported by the South Australian Tourism Commission through its Regional Event Fund. And that item from City Mag, written by Helen Karakulak, was titled Long Lunches into Late Nights at Heritage Mill Festival.
1: Our next item has been prepared by Rory Dowdell for In Daily and is titled Campaign Heats Up as Elite Private School Stays Tight-Lipped on Stefanovic Keynote. An activist group is running an online protest against a controversial keynote speaker appearing at an elite Adelaide private school's Old Collegians event on Friday night. Online activist group Mad Fucking Witches, MFW, is urging its social media followers to contact Prince Alfred College and its old scholar organisation, telling them to pull their heads in over promoting a controversial guest speaker. In early June, In Daily revealed that Stefanovic was announced on social media as the keynote speaker at the Prince Alfred Old Collegians Association annual dinner being held at the Adelaide Convention Centre in the wake of controversy surrounding his podcast interview of a far-right activist. The original Prince Alfred Old Collegians Facebook post said, "This year we are delighted to welcome acclaimed television presenter and journalist Carl Stefanovic as our guest speaker." Now, with the Carl Stefanovic Show podcast, he's stepping into conversation too bold, too honest and too unfiltered for traditional TV. Nothing's off limits. In Daily previously reported that the Prince Alfred Old Collegians Association would be monitoring Stefanovic's guest appearance after his three-decade career at Channel 9 ended following an interview with British far-right activist Tommy Robinson on an episode of his podcast. Robinson is the co-founder of the far-right English Defence League movement and has served 5 prison terms since 2005 for crimes including assault, fraud and contempt of court. Stefanovic was also dropped as co-host in the joint radio venture with Eddie Maguire called The Long Weekend on Gold FM following his interview with Robinson. Despite the backlash, the former TV host's appearance is set to go ahead tonight, but the Prince Alfred Old Collegians has quietly removed references to his controversial The Carl Stefanovic Show podcast on social media posts promoting the event. According to its website, Prince Alfred College is an independent day and boarding school for boys based in Kent Town that charges up to $32,000 a year for tuition. The Old Collegiates Association and the school did not respond to questions from In Daily. The Australian Online Advocacy Group, MFW, which organises campaigns against media organisations and figures they claim to be spreading misogyny or bigotry, shared a post to its more than 100,000 followers on Wednesday, calling on them to contact Prince Alfred College, the Old Collegians Association and the Adelaide Convention Centre to express concerns about the Stefanovic appearance. "We know Prince Alfred College aren't directly responsible for this event, witches, but we certainly reckon that they should be concerned about the example being sent to students and parents," a social media post said. Carl Stefanovic has a right to host podcasts and earn a living how he chooses. But then what he does, if it involves secondary schools or other similar organisations which have a duty of care to young people, we too have a right to protest. And we are. A spokesperson for the Witches told In Daily the decision to have Stefanovic as guest speaker sends the wrong message to the school community. "We alerted our MFW community to this issue and asked them to contact the school and the venue to register their disgust at this event taking place," the spokesperson said. "There isn't time for us to run a serious campaign on the issue because the event takes place tonight and we only learnt of it a few days ago. A large number of our witches contacted the school principal, David Roberts, and the Adelaide Convention Centre 2 days ago, but to our knowledge, nobody has received a reply." MFW has been involved in grassroots campaigns, including having advertising sponsors pull out from Kiss FM's former breakfast radio show with Carl Sandilands and Jackie O. Henderson. Followers have targeted the Prince Alfred Old Collegiates Association social media post advertising the event, calling the decision tone deaf and an extremely poor choice of guest speaker. And that item by Rory Dowdell was prepared for In Daily and was titled Campaign Heats Up as Elite Private School Stays Tight-Lipped on Stefanovic Keynote.
4: Again, another item from Helen Karakulak from In Daily. It's titled A Government Ask for Fast-Track Financial Report After Troubling Sport SA Resignations. The state government has asked to see Sport SA's finances ahead of a schedule after news three board members resigned early this week over financial transparency concerns. The state government is asking Sports SA to provide earlier evidence regarding the expenditure of taxpayer-funded grants after three board members resigned over financial concerns this week, In Daily can reveal. The not-for-profit Sport SA budget relies on about $1 million in government grant funding, which made up about 81% of its total income in 2025, according to its latest annual report. Sport SA's Finance and Risk Committee Chair Adam May, a former Adelaide 36ers CFO and current head of governance at Greyhound Racing SA, was one of three who exited the board, blaming inadequate information about the organisation's 2026 financials and the proposed 2027 budget process. A government spokesman said financial transparency allegations were concerning and confirmed it was a condition of Sports SA grant funding from the Office for Recreation, Sport and Racing that the organisation must provide detailed financial acquittal reports to show how the funds have been expended in accordance with the approved purpose of the grant. The financial acquittal report for the $1 million grant Sport SA received is due to be submitted to the ORSR by October the 31st, 2026, the spokesman said. In light of the concerns raised about Sport SA, which is a non-government organisation, the state government is requesting that Sports SA provide early evidence in relation to the expenditure to date and progress against the obligations of the funding agreement. When asked for the new deadline, the spokesperson said the government was working with Sports SA to get it as expeditiously as possible. In a statement today, Sport SA said the organisation look forward to working with the government as they do their expected due diligence. Sport SA rejects recent allegations made by resigning board members and maintains that its financial reporting processes have been conducted in accordance with the organisation's government's framework, the statement said. As a member-based organisation, we remain committed to the highest standards of government's transparency and accountability. We believe members should have the opportunity to receive information and ask questions through the appropriate governance channels. Our annual general meeting will be held on the 7th of September 2026, where members will receive updates on the organisation's activities, review the financial statements and hear from the board about Sport SA's ongoing work and priorities. Sport SA is a non-government, not-for-profit organisation and the peak body for the state's sport industry. It has about 200 member groups, including the Adelaide Crows, Port Adelaide Football Club, Netball South Australia, Rec Fish South Australia, Softball South Australia, SANFL, South Australian Cricket Association, South Australian Country Basketball, Rugby Union SA, Royal Life Saving, Racing SA and Little Athletics SA. Shadow Treasurer Ben Hood also said it was troubling to hear that a number of Sports SA board members have expressed their concerns to the point of resignation. Given the significant taxpayer dollars the organisation receives, we would urge the government to take the issue seriously, Hood said. Greyhound Racing SA Governance Head Adam May, Chartered Accountant Kelly Hamlin and Communications CEO Alex Hammett resigned from the Sport SA board on Wednesday afternoon, saying they had lost confidence in its governance. Hammett and May joined the board in 2024. Hamlin joined in October 2025. After Wednesday's resignations, Four board members remain: Board President Pat Metten, Vice President Mark Giancospro, John Holland and Kristen Bell. A Sport SA spokesperson said yesterday the organisation would not comment further on personnel matters out of respect for individual privacy and confidentiality. An already scheduled board meeting would occur in the very near future, and all operational matters continue unencumbered, the spokesperson said. In 2025, Sport SA made an almost $14,000 surplus, up from about a $47,000 loss in 2024. The organisation's largest expenditure was staff wages, followed by events like the SA Sport Hall of Fame and the Australian Masters Games, hosted in Port Augusta, according to its annual report. And that item, written by Helen Karakulak, was titled "Government Asks for Fast-Track Financial Report After Troubling Sport SA Resignations," and it came from In Daily.
1: On Vision Australia Radio, you're listening to City Beat with selected readings from City Mag and In Daily. And this next item is from In Daily and titled "Working to Get Vital Food on South Australian Tables," and has been prepared by Christine Webster. It may be the state's food bowl, but increasing numbers of locals are struggling to buy essential groceries in a region dealt several economic blows over the past few years. A dedicated group of Riverland volunteers has joined forces with not-for-profit organisation Community Bridging Services, the CBS, to provide meals to those in need in the region. Cosmos Kitchen, which is celebrating its 2-year anniversary this month, was established after Elsa Lulas noticed many people in the Renmark-Paringa area were struggling with the high cost of living and finding it difficult to afford necessities such as food. She said Peggy Miller, CBS manager at the Chaffey Community Centre at Renmark, has also been thinking of ways to help provide food to those in financial crisis. The pair soon gathered a group of volunteers to create the concept of Cosmos Kitchen, a new service providing people with access to frozen meals each weekday from 10 a.m. to 12 p.m. and freshly prepared meals once a month from the community centre's kitchen. Lillis said that when the group first started the service, they would cook about 20 meals each month. "Now we do anything from 120 to 150 meals each month," Lillis said. "We aim to cater for people who are less fortunate, whether they're homeless or struggling at the moment or having financial difficulties and can't put food on the table every day," she said. Another vintage of historically low prices for wine grapes and at least 3 years of consecutive drought for dryland farmers before some rain finally arrived in autumn have all impacted on the region's economy. In Daily recently reported figures showing that New Wine Australia data from the 2026 vintage was 17% below last year's total tonne crushed, and there were 1,440 hectares of vines less than the same time last year in South Australia. The Riverland recorded its smallest reported crush since 2010, which is down 16% year on year to 339,195 tonne. Lula said the demand for food was increasing and some items were becoming more expensive to purchase. "You go shopping now and $50 does not get you very far. And a grocery bill that was $150 last year might be $250 this year," she said. The Cosmos Kitchen team consists of some experienced chefs and bakers who willingly donate their talents to provide people with some delicious hot meals. Others are keen to just help with tasks like washing and peeling vegetables or cleaning some dishes. The group reflects the multicultural nature of the Riverland and how these diverse cultures come together to help each other. The 15 volunteers come from a variety of cultural backgrounds, including Greek, Italian, German and Croatian. Lula said that they enjoyed sharing their recipes and they make a wide range of dishes, ranging from chicken curries with rice to spaghetti bolognese, lasagna and vegetable pigs. "We also make apple or plum crumbles or use whatever fruit is available," Lula said. "If we get an abundance of fruit, we will cut it up and freeze it, so we have it there ready to use." Cosmos Kitchen relies on Food Bank SA and Northern Territory, which donate a lot of the vegetables, fruit and staple items. and it also receives community donations of fresh produce that do not host fruit flies, such as broccoli, zucchini, pumpkins and melons. Since its establishment, Cosmos Kitchen has received strong support from the Riverland community and local businesses. The Renmark and Berry Lions Clubs have each donated $1,000 each year to the volunteer kitchen. The Renmark Lions Club also recently obtained a grant to purchase a food mixer for the volunteers. Warburton Butchers Renmark and Riverland Country Style Meats have also provided strong support to Cosmos Kitchen, and Harvey Norman recently donated an electric frying pan and a discounted rice cooker. Local Chaffey MP Tim Whitstone has also supported the volunteers by partnering up with Better Electrical in Berry to jointly donate a food processor, and he's also donated aprons with the name Cosmos Kitchen printed on them. Lula said that the group enjoyed the time spent together preparing and planning meals. "We decided to form a small committee, and we'll sit down and we'll do some planning, looking at what labels we need to print, what ingredients we have to buy, and what we're going to put on the next menu," she said. "We've made completely different connections to what we normally would have. They're not our families or original groups. They are completely new connections. We have fun, we laugh, and we carry on. We really enjoy each other's company, and we look forward to every session." And that was Working Together to Get Vital Food on SA Tables by Christine Webster for In Daily.
4: Our next item is titled "You Might Buy This Art, But Would You Have It Inked?" And it's by Liz Hobday with AAP. Artist Stan Withy thinks it's quite weird anyone would want his artworks inscribed on their skin. But a new Sala exhibition invites people to do just that. Liking an artwork enough to buy it is one thing, but having it permanently inked on your body is quite another. At Dan Withy's Flash Tattoo Art Sale exhibition, about 30 artworks will be available to buy and also to inscribe on the buyer's skin. "I'm always amazed that anyone would want to get anything I've done tattooed on them," Withy said. "It's quite weird, but I'm here for it." The show is part of the South Australian Living Artists Festival, which runs during August with more than 700 free events and exhibitions involving over 11,000 artists. Withy's show is being held at Adelaide's Neon Pineapple Tattoo, although there's some irony in the studio featuring the artist's designs. Withy doesn't have any tattoos himself. The 40-year-old said getting them when he was younger would have been a mistake. "It would be all metal bands and stuff like that, and I don't really like the idea of having Metallica tattooed on my forehead," he said. Ahead of the exhibition opening, the Adelaide artist was prepared to have a template applied to his skin, but who knows if he'll take the next step. Tattoo artist Tom Green went to university with Withy and opened Neon Pineapple about 2 years ago. The former graphic designer says while the exhibition promotes a specific local artist, it's otherwise not so different to getting a regular tattoo. "It's just a different collaborative process, a great opportunity to blend two different worlds that don't necessarily cross over all that often," he told AAP, while getting a tattoo stencil applied to the back of one leg. The studio inks an estimated 200 people each year, although Green occasionally turns down jobs such as the aged carer worker who wanted a tattoo on his neck. One of the strangest requests he's carried out was from a woman who wanted an invented code resembling zodiac signs tattooed in flesh colour ink so it was invisible. "Tattooists need to be good at drawing and inking techniques, following hygiene standards, and be good at customer service," said Green. "You're working directly on the client. You have to manage their pain, their enjoyment of their experience. You have to be creating design that flows and works with their body," he said. For art enthusiasts not prepared to sacrifice a patch of their epidermis, Withy will also have ceramic works on show at the studio. His art can also be found at Art Images Gallery and Sedgwood Galleries in Adelaide, while another of his exhibitions, Finite Bounty, is touring regional South Australia from September. Sala runs throughout August. Flash Tattoo Art Sale runs August 7th till September 13. And that item, which came from Liz Hobday with AAP, was titled, "You Might Buy This Art, But Would You Have It Inked?"
1: And our next item is titled Making Dough, How One South Australian Baker is Rising to the Top. And this has been written by Helen Karakulak for In Daily. After 6 years in South Australia's pastry world, Proof Patisserie co-founder Megan Bowditch has grown the small business enough that she can start sleeping in until 5 a.m. She's now able to leave the 2 a.m. baking starts to her team, which has grown to more than 20 people based at the popular artisan shop on McGill Road. "I'm pretty lucky now that my earliest start, unless I'm filling in for somebody, is like 5 a.m. Otherwise, we've got our pastry baker and bread baker doing the 2 a.m. or the midnight starts. They're the MVPs, most valuable players, of the bakery world," Megan says. Unlike her hallmark almond croissants, Megan's business acumen is anything but flaky. From humble beginnings as a small wholesale supplier in a Port Adelaide warehouse in 2020, Megan and her co-owner, Anna Rogers, have increased revenue by almost 50% in 5 years and now wholesales to more than 55 cafes and restaurants within the city and its fringe. At the beginning, pastry was the backbone of the business, and when they started baking bread, Megan says there wasn't quite the same willingness to spend on bread yet. But now, she says their bread and pastry sales are about 50-50, an art that sees them use about 100 kilos of butter each week and about 180 eggs every day. For eggs, Megan says that Road Egg Company is one of their many local suppliers, and in a week they use about 6 catering-sized boxes of eggs. Megan says using local suppliers wherever they can is a key priority for Prove and has helped alleviate any anxiety as the poultry industry faces the threat of bird flu. "Last time there was an egg shortage, some other companies were then sending their eggs to the other states to help alleviate their egg shortage," she says. "I know Rode were making a very conscious effort to make sure that the main people they supply, people like us, who don't have a lot of options in finding eggs, were high on their priority list." Megan also points to being a female-owned bakery as a key strength, and that family lives have informed new products, such as their square loaves of bread being popular amongst parents with fussy children. Apparently, kids are not so keen on round, crusty bread. She says a plain sourdough loaf in a tin shape, rather than a round shape, has become a bestseller. "My business partner Anna has 2 kids, and I think kids will eat square bread, but they won't eat the round bread, possibly because the crust is a bit thicker," Megan says. So then she was like, "Well, we should all put it into a tin and then they would eat it." We've had heaps of parents come in and say the same thing and say their kids love this. Megan says when it comes to her business ethos, she's all about basics, keeping things simple but really delicious. The latest creation that is exactly that is a Korean salt bread, which has a stick of butter rolled into a dough with a hole in the middle. The butter melts and becomes crispy and yummy with a little bit of salt on top. It's life-changing, Megan says. And that was Making Dough, How One South Australian Baker is Rising to the Top, written by Helen Karakulak for In Daily.
4: 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I'm Michael Thomas, and reading with me was Markella Talikas. I was the panel operator, and we were both editors of the program. 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
6: 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While we work, Eastern Freeway will be closed between Bulleen and Springvale Roads from the night of the 14th of August to the morning of the 17th of August. Significant delays expected. 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
9: 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I'm Cameron Stark, and I'll be your reader for today. Today's program includes items on Australian record-breaking para-athlete reclassified and NDIS tribunal delay. Our first story today comes from ABC Online and is titled Australian World Record-Breaking Paracyclist Corey Boddington Classified Out of Commonwealth Games. This is written by Simon Small. As the track cycling competition at the 2026 Commonwealth Games gets underway, Australians expecting to see Paralympic champion Corey Boddington in action will be left disappointed. The popular paracyclist, who won the kilometre C4-5 time trial in Paris, has joined swimmer Alexa Leary as another high-profile para-athlete removed from the Glasgow Games after a reclassification of his disability. Leary, the reigning S9 100-metre world record holder, was to make her Commonwealth Games debut in Scotland, but was reclassified as an S10 athlete earlier this year. Partly due to the stripped-down nature of these games, there are no sprint freestyle events for S10 swimmers at the Tollcross Pool, with the only event in that category being the 200-metre individual medley, which Leary does not compete in. Boddington, the reigning Sir Hubert Opperman Trophy winner and 2025 Australian Cyclist of the Year, was also reclassified, twice in the space of a year, first becoming eligible to compete, then ineligible. Classification for para-athletes has long been a contentious and complicated issue. The process exists in para-sport to enable athletes with different impairment types, not necessarily the same disabilities, the chance to compete on a relatively level playing field. International classification is conducted by a panel comprising medical classifiers and technical classifiers before a competition, after which they will be informed which class they are in and why, Oz Cycling told ABC Sport in a statement. Their role is to assess whether an athlete has an eligible impairment that meets the minimum impairment criteria for paracycling, assess the extent to which the athlete is able to execute the specific tasks and activities fundamental to paracycling, and, where required, undertake observation in competition assessment. Within the classification framework imposed by the sport's governing body, the UCI, Boddington, who won two Paralympic medals as a C4 athlete, was, briefly, reclassified as a C3 athlete in 2025. This indicates a higher level of impairment than under which he competed in Paris. In cycling, the scale is from 1 to 5, where 1 is the most severe impairment and 5 the least. This is not uncommon. Boddington only made his first national team appearance in the Paralympic year of 2024. He endeared himself to the Australian public with his love of burritos, enjoying up to 4 of them a day. You know how many carbs are in the wrap, and you can specifically portion out all your protein that are on them, he told Oz Cycling in 2025 by way of explanation. It earned him the affectionate nickname The Flying Burrito. For an athlete like Boddington, who lives with an acquired brain injury and has not spent all that long in the sport, it is understandable that his classification level was still being sorted out. But having been reclassified, Boddington promptly won 4 World Championship gold medals as a C3 athlete at the 2025 World Championships in Rio, winning the men's sprint, the 1,000-metre kilo, time trial, and elimination race, before helping Australia clinch victory in the mixed C1-5 team sprint. The 30-year-old Queenslander, the world record holder for the C4 flying 200-metre sprint time trial, also broke world records in the C3 flying 200-meter sprint and the C3 kilo at the Oceania Championships in Cambridge, New Zealand, in February this year. He won 4 gold medals in total at those championships, the kilo, sprint, individual pursuit, and mixed C1-5 team sprint, as well as winning silver medals in the elimination and scratch races. All signs are pointing towards Boddington competing in the C1-3 3,000-metre individual pursuit and 1,000-metre time trial events at the Games in Glasgow. However, upon his return from New Zealand, Boddington was reclassified as a C4 athlete and competed in that category at the Track Nats in Brisbane in late March. Boddington still won gold in the sprint, elimination, scratch, kilo and C1-5 team sprint at the Anna Mears Velodrome. However, there are only 4 men's paracycling events set to be contested on the Sir Chris Hoy Velodrome in Glasgow, none of which C4 athletes are eligible for: the sprint and 1,000-metre time trial in the Tandem B category, and the 3,000-metre individual pursuit and 1,000-metre time trial events in the C1-3 classification. Being rubbed out of a major competition like the Commonwealth Games, the only multi-sport event where able-bodied and para-athletes compete on the same program, through no fault of their own, is a bitter pill for the athletes to swallow, and classification can be a very sensitive and personal process. A Four Corners investigation in 2023 found that some Paralympic athletes were deliberately exaggerating their impairments in a bid to win medals, and that the system itself was ripe for manipulation. Oz Cycling said it took care to ensure that its athletes are educated about classification throughout their time in the sport. That takes the form of education about the classification system itself, guidance from classification experts, discussion of possible classification outcomes, and planning for different scenarios. The focus is on ensuring athletes understand the UCI classification rules, including eligible impairments, sport class profiles, and assessment methods, while continuing to focus on the development and performance goals, the statement read. The statement also noted that not all classification outcomes can be anticipated, particularly for more complex impairment profiles. Classification for para-athletes can take place over the course of an athlete's career to ensure they are in the correct category for competition. They may also have to be tested if the criteria for their classification change, or if the governing body changes its tests. In cycling, that falls under the UCI's jurisdiction. When a classification panel allocates a sport class to an athlete, it also assigns a status to that status: confirmed, review at the next available opportunity, review with a fixed review date, or expired. Needless to say, most athletes have to go through the process multiple times during their career. 2-time world champion on the road and 3-time track world champion Tara Nayland, who is also competing in the Sir Chris Hoy Velodrome at these games, said in a detailed Instagram video in May that classification days can be incredibly tough. Nayland lives with facioscapulohumeral muscular dystrophy, a genetic disorder that causes progressive muscle weakness, which means her level of impairment is likely to change over time. "Being a progressive degenerative condition, they need to keep reassessing as my body will keep changing," Nayland said in her Instagram video. Oz Cycling noted that in instances such as Nayland's, athletes can request a medical review, but it is not imposed by Oz Cycling out of competition if it is against the athlete's wishes. Regardless, the process is clearly incredibly emotionally draining for the athletes involved. "Classification day is a tough one," Nayland said. "Essentially, you're being assessed, being graded, for your level of impairment of your condition, injury, disability, whatever it may be, however you define it. It can bring up a lot of emotions. It's a necessary part of para sport, so that we can be as fairly graded as possible, but it's still quite challenging. For me, until coming into para sport, I've tried to view myself as someone who's incredibly capable, and then to flip the mindset and have to prove your level of impairment and speak to all your challenges and struggles and areas that, for me, weaken, struggle to do the same things that an able body can do is hard." Oz Cycling said it was committed to helping athletes with any issues that arose from classification changes. "Ultimately, classification exists to protect the integrity and fairness of para sport," Oz Cycling's statement read. while the prospect of reclassification can be challenging, particularly given its potential impact on competitive opportunities and performance goals, Oz Cycling remains committed to prioritising athlete well-being and supporting athletes' continued performance throughout the entire process. Athlete well-being remains a key priority through any classification review process, whether anticipated or unexpected. Appropriate support is identified both on the ground and remotely to ensure athletes are well supported throughout the processes. And that story was titled, Australian World Record-Breaking Paracyclist Corey Boddington Classified Out of Commonwealth Games. And it was written by Simon Small. Our next story comes from Link Online Magazine, page 21, and is titled, New Research Unmasks the Invisible Experiences of Autistic Fathers. Parenting can be deeply meaningful, but for many autistic fathers, it is also shaped by experiences that often go unseen. While research into autistic parenthood has grown, fathers' perspectives have largely been overlooked. A new Australian study from the Aspect Research Centre for Autism Practice, or ARCAP, is helping to change that. It offers one of the first in-depth explorations of

autistic identity. Sean Hines, an autistic father and advisor on the study, said supporting his son helped him better understand his own needs. Many fathers also described choosing to parent differently from how they were raised, placing greater emphasis on emotional openness and connection. At the same time, daily life was often described as a balancing act. Managing sensory sensitivities alongside family demands can feel like walking a tightrope, with many fathers relying on structure or quiet time to stay regulated. Importantly, the research found many challenges stem not from being autistic, but from systems that are not designed with autistic fathers in mind. From early parenting services to schools, fathers are often not recognized or supported. Edwards says listening to these experiences is key. When we include autistic fathers in the conversation, we can design better supports for entire families. Find out more about this research and Aspect's work supporting autistic people and families at aspect.org.au. And that piece was titled New Research Unmasks the Invisible Experiences of Autistic Fathers. Our next story comes from ABC Online and is titled 4,000 NDIS Service Providers Profiting from Incorrect Billing Practices. This is written by the National Disability Affairs reporter Nas Campanella and the specialist reporting team's Mary Lloyd. A National Disability Insurance Scheme, the NDIS, service provider was allowed to pocket more than $1 million by incorrectly billing for personal training services, while at least 4,000 other providers also incorrectly charged Australians with disability, the federal government says. The provider that incorrectly billed for more than $1 million charged disabled Australians $193.99 an hour, nearly three times the government's recommended price. The rort centres on a category of service called other professionals, which was intended for service providers by a qualified therapist to deliver evidence-based supports. However, unscrupulous providers submitted a range of other claims under that item, including payments for decluttering, personal training, golf lessons, float tanks, and horse therapy. NDIS Minister Jenny McAllister said the government wanted every dollar spent on the NDIS to go to quality supports that genuinely improve the lives of NDIS participants. Every dollar that goes somewhere else is a dollar wasted, she said. In 2024, the National Disability Insurance Agency, the NDIA, explicitly banned billing for items such as general fitness, recreational activities, or animal therapy. But 40% of a sample of 10,000 providers that billed under the other professional item had been paid for services not allowed by NDIS rules, according to analysis conducted by the NDIA. Ms. McAllister said the agency had raised debts against some providers and referred others to the Australian Competition and Consumer Commission, the ACCC. In a briefing document, the government noted three measures already in place to address incorrect billing. In July, categories for services were split up to be smaller and more specific, giving the agency easier oversight over what was being claimed. It also reduced the price cap for the other professional category from $194 to $156 as part of the annual pricing review, which the government says will reduce the incentive for rorters to exploit the category. The government also pointed to a $350 million investment made in this year's budget to implement a new digital payment system to improve integrity and proposed amendments to the NDIS Act, creating new investigative and enforcement powers. Acting CEO of People with Disability Australia, Megan Spindler-Smith, says the additional oversight was positive. "It's a good thing if providers are being held to account for what they are charging," she said. She said the examples of fraud revealed by the government showed the agency's administrative practices still needed fixing. "This shouldn't be happening in the first place," she said. In a bill proposed in May, the government outlined plans for new powers for disability ministers, tightened eligibility requirements, automated decision-making and anti-fraud measures. The amendments would result in an overhaul of the NDIS, aimed at saving $36 billion over 4 years. One measure, which would make the minister the decision-maker on pricing and fraud measures, was expected to save $900 million over that period, or 2.4% of the total projected savings. Spending on the NDIS, which now supports more than 774,000 participants, has surpassed $50 billion a year. The government has cited

fraud alongside overall scheme sustainability as justification for its proposed cuts. The NDIA commissioned Redbridge to conduct focus groups in 2023 and found people were more amenable for support cuts if rorts, fraud and unreasonable pricing were posed as an existential threat to the scheme. The report said focus groups had strong resistance to any discussion of costs alone as a driver of reforms. The director of the Centre for Disability Research and Policy at the University of Sydney, Shane Clifton, said fraud was a problem that needed to be tackled, but it was not unique to the NDIS. He said successive governments had not done enough to monitor what was going on within the scheme, and the focus on fraud had undermined it. That disparagement has then bounced onto people with disability themselves, he said. And that story was titled 4,000 NDIS Service Providers Profiting from Incorrect Billing Practices. And it was written by Nas Campanella and Mary Lloyd. On Vision Australia Radio and across the Reading Radio Network, you're listening to What's News in Disability. Our next story comes from ABC Online and is titled Fears NDIS Tribunal Delays Will Worsen as Federal Government Tightens Scheme. This is written by Elise Kinsella. In the space of 6 months, Paula Dover's world completely changed. I had played A-grade basketball for 38 years and, you know, participated in lots of sport, walking every day, very fit, raised 5 children, she explained. Then 5 years ago, I got very unwell. Sudden heart failure made a pre-existing condition called lymphedema, which causes fluid to build up in the body, much worse. In just a few months, Ms. Dover's health declined to the point where she was forced to close her business, needed help with daily chores like cooking and cleaning, and required a wheelchair to get around. Her doctor advised her to apply for support through the National Disability Insurance Scheme, the NDIS. Between 2022 and 2023, she had 4 applications rejected by the National Disability Insurance Agency, the NDIA, which runs the NDIS. During that time, Ms. Dover said, she relied on friends and family to care for her. My sister would take time off work, my son, my daughters and friends, she said. One of my friends took a lot of time off work. Her health declined. Last year, I ended up calling the ambulance 31 times. The year before, it was 30, she said. I was stuck in my unit for 6 months at one stage because I didn't have the right chair and I was in so much pain. With the help of lawyers from Queensland Advocacy for Inclusion, Ms. Dover lodged an appeal with the Administrative Review Tribunal, an independent tribunal which reviews government decisions. During mediation for her case in November 2024, she was accepted onto the NDIS and now has funding for her support needs. She has only called an ambulance 2 times this year and attributes her better health to the support services she now has access to through the NDIS. It saved my life, she said. The Gold Coast grandmother is one of thousands of people who have had an NDIS decision changed on appeal at the tribunal in the past 2 years. During the 2025-2026 financial year, 64% of NDIS cases before the Administrative Review Tribunal have resulted in a change outcome. In the 2024-25 financial year, it was 73%. But disability lawyers and advocates now say a perfect storm of events, including federal government plans to massively reduce the number of people on the scheme, a narrowing of appeal rights for participants, and increasing delays for those going through an appeal, could cost lives. There's every possibility people could die waiting for their appeals, disability lawyer Belinda Konchawska told the ABC. She says participants are worried that their quality of life will significantly drop with these changes. These decisions are significant, and what we need to understand is these significant decisions are impacting incredibly vulnerable people, she said. In April, NDIS Minister Mark Butler gave a landmark speech, outlining plans to massively cut the number of people on the NDIS and the scheme's cost to taxpayers. He told the National Press Club that the NDIS had lost significant public support, had become a soft target for rorters and organised crime, and had become too big and expensive. He said he wanted to cap scheme participants to around 600,000 by the end of the decade, instead of the forecast 900,000, to make it financially sustainable.
To do this, Mr. Butler said programs would need to be set up with the states to support people with less significant needs, and would not be included in the NDIS. Mr. Butler said this was an essential exercise to financially save the scheme. The scheme actuary has recently advised government that spending has blown out by $13 billion over the next 4 years, he reported. Mr. Butler said court decisions had restricted the government. Decisions in the Federal Court and Administrative Review Tribunal have restricted the agency's ability to implement scheme changes to ensure the scheme serves and supports those it was built for, he said. Those who work in the disability sector have a different view. They argue the sheer number of decisions at the tribunal going against the NDIA is not a restriction on government, but a sign of poor decision-making. We know that currently the NDIA are making decisions that are wrong about who should and shouldn't be in the scheme and the amount of funding they should get, Queensland Advocacy for Inclusion Chief Executive Matilda Alexander said. We know there's a very high rate, comparatively, of errors in their decision-making. She said participants would soon lose some appeal rights if the proposed legislation passed. Some of these changes will mean that a politician can make broad, sweeping changes to a whole group of people's plans to reduce a whole group of people's plans by a percentage without considering the individual impacts on each person, Ms. Alexander said. I think we're lacking that individualized procedural fairness, Ms. Alexander said of the plan's changes. There will be less accountability for a government decision-making agency that already has the highest rate of error that the tribunal sees. The Administrative Review Tribunal said it did not comment on legislation and policy, as these are matters for the Australian government. A spokesperson for the NDIA said it had invested in new approaches to dispute resolution, which are focused on providing earlier, quicker, and fair outcomes for all participants. The spokesperson said the vast majority of NDIS cases at the tribunal last year were resolved without a hearing, and said 73% of cases were resolved with a determination favourable to the agency's position. That figure is in conflict with the tribunal's data, which shows the majority of NDIS cases at the tribunal result in a changed outcome. The NDIA spokesperson said the agency calculated outcomes differently to the tribunal. The ART records outcomes based on the legal disposition of a matter, including whether an NDIA decision is affirmed, varied, or set aside, the spokesperson said. The NDIA assesses whether the final outcome is favourable or unfavourable to the agency's position. The NDIA said its self-assessment of the tribunal results provides a more accurate picture of whether the final outcome aligns with the agency's assessment of appropriate supports. While disability lawyers say appeal rights of participants are being narrowed, they still fear the sheer number of people facing removal from or denied access to the NDIS could overwhelm the system. The Administrative Review Tribunal has already said that it is struggling to cope with demand. Its 2025 annual report revealed it had received 95% more applications in the NDIS jurisdiction area than in 2023 and 24. In its last annual report, its principal registrar, Michael Hawkins, was blunt in his assessment of the tribunal's ability to cope with demand for its services, which also reviews government decisions in areas like migration, taxation, and child support. We simply do not have the staff, member, and technological resources to manage our existing workload, Mr. Hawkins said. As our on-hand caseload increases, so too does the time our users need to wait to receive a decision. I am certain this is adversely impacting many users and stakeholders, as well as our staff and members. Ms. Alexander said Queensland Advocacy for Inclusion was also struggling to keep up with demand for its legal services. Our team is completely overwhelmed with a tsunami of need, she said. We have people calling, we have people emailing, we have people coming to the office trying to get advice and trying to get assistance with NDIS appeals. She said it was already typical for participants to wait about a year for a hearing at the tribunal. The disability lawyer Belinda Kochanowska, the uptick in appeals work her firm does has been noticeable. She's also concerned about what will happen when the NDIA starts removing people from the NDIS. Well, at the moment, and from what we see from the current bill, decisions by the agency to revoke your access to the scheme will still be a reviewable decision, she said.
While she acknowledged not all the people removed from the scheme will lodge an appeal, she said there could be a rise in both requests from participants for internal reviews with the agency and appeals to the tribunal. Ms. Kochanowska said when a person has the NDIS funding cut or removed, the change occurs immediately, even if a participant does appeal the decision. I hold significant fears for people who are going to have to wait through appeal periods, particularly through that internal review period, without any support at all, she said. Ms. Kochanowska said much was still not known about how the federal government planned to move participants off the scheme and what level of support they would receive from services outside the NDIS. There's a lot of information we don't know about how quickly they're going to roll out these cuts, but they do seem, from what we hear, quite motivated to get on with it, she said. NDIS Minister Jenny McAllister said the federal government had jointly committed with the states to $4 billion in funding for foundational supports, which is disability funding outside of the NDIS. Labor is committed to the future of the NDIS, so it's there for people with a permanent and significant disability, now and into the future, Ms. McAllister said. Under our plan, the NDIS will grow every year. Instead of costing more than $70 billion in 2030, taxpayers will spend $55 billion, and the NDIS will still be the largest social program in Australia outside of the age pension. Too many people have been pushed into the NDIS because mainstream supports don't exist for them. This is why the Albanese government is working with the states and territories to begin rolling out foundational supports. A Senate inquiry into the NDIS bill before Parliament will publish its final report on August 14th. And that story was titled, Fears NDIS Tribunal Delays Will Worsen as Federal Government Tightens Scheme. And it was written by Elise Kinsella. And that completes What's News in Disability. 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What's News in Disability will return at the same time next week on your local Reading Radio Network station and right here on Vision Australia Radio, VA Radio Digital, and online at varadio.org.

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3: Coming up now on Vision Australia Radio, something novel. And just a warning that today's program may contain language which some listeners could find offensive.
4: ISIS Audiobooks presents an unabridged recording of Only Time Will Tell, written by Jeffrey Archer and read by Roger Allam and Amelia Fox. The moral right of the author has been asserted. 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
5: Chapter 52. Harry was woken by the sound of four bells. He leapt up, hitting his head on the ceiling, threw on his clothes, squeezed into the corridor, shot up the stairwell, ran across the deck, and bounded up the steps onto the bridge.
6: "Sorry I'm late, sir. I must have overslept."
5: "You don't have to call me sir when we're on our own," said Bradshaw. "The name's Tom. And as a matter of fact, you're over an hour early. The skipper obviously forgot to tell you it's 7 bells for the breakfast watch and 4 for the 6 o'clock watch. But as you're here, why don't you take over the wheel while I take a leak?" The shock for Harry was to realize that Bradshaw wasn't joking. "Just be sure the arrow on the compass is always pointing south-south-west, then you can't go far wrong," he added, his American accent sounding more pronounced. Harry took the wheel with both hands and stared intently at the little black arrow as he tried to keep the ship ploughing through the waves in a straight line. When he looked back at the wake, he saw that the neat straight line Bradshaw had achieved with such apparent ease had been replaced by the sort of curves more associated with Mae West. Although Bradshaw was only away for a few minutes, Harry had rarely been more pleased to see anyone when he returned. Bradshaw took over, and the uninterrupted straight line quickly reappeared, although he only had one hand on the wheel. "Remember, you're handling a lady," said Bradshaw. "You don't cling on to her, but gently caress her. If you can manage that, she'll stay on the straight and narrow. Now try again, while I plot our 7 bells position on the daily chart." When 1 bell rang 25 minutes later, and the captain appeared on the bridge to relieve Bradshaw, Harry's line in the ocean may not have been entirely straight, but at least it no longer appeared as if the ship was being steered by a drunken sailor. At breakfast, Harry was introduced to a man who could only have been first engineer. Jim Patterson's ghostly complexion made him look as if he'd spent most of his life below decks, and his paunch suggested he spent the rest of the time eating. Unlike Bradshaw, he never stopped talking, and it quickly became clear to Harry that he and the skipper were old friends. The Chinaman appeared, carrying 3 plates that could have been cleaner. Harry avoided the greasy bacon and fried tomatoes in favour of a piece of burnt toast and an apple. "Why don't you spend the rest of the morning finding your way around the ship, Mr. Clifton?" suggested the captain after the plates had been cleared away. "You could even join Mr. Patterson in the engine room and see how many minutes you survive down there." Patterson burst out laughing, grabbed the last 2 pieces of toast and said, "If you think these are burnt, wait until you spend a few minutes with me." Like a cat that has been left alone in a new house, Harry began stalking around the outside of the deck as he tried to become familiar with his new kingdom.
6: He knew the ship was 475 feet long with a 56-foot beam and its top speed was 15 knots. But he'd had no idea there would be so many nooks and crannies that undoubtedly served some purpose which, given time, he would learn. Harry also noticed there wasn't any part of the deck the captain couldn't keep a watchful eye on from the bridge, so there was no chance of escape for an idle seaman. Harry took the stairwell down to the middle deck. The aft section consisted of the officers' quarters. Amidships was the galley, and forward was a large open area of slung hammocks. How anyone could possibly sleep in one of those was beyond him. Then he noticed half a dozen sailors, who must have come off the dog watch, swaying gently from side to side with the rhythm of the ship and sleeping contentedly. A narrow steel stairwell led down to the lower deck, where the wooden crates that held the 144 Raleigh bicycles, 1,000 cotton dresses, and 2 tons of potatoes were all safely secured, and wouldn't be opened until after the ship docked in Cuba. Finally, he descended a narrow ladder that led to the boiler room and Mr. Patterson's domain. He heaved open the heavy metal hatch and, like Shadrach, Meshach, and Abednego, marched boldly into the fiery furnace. He stood and watched as half a dozen squat, muscle-bound men, their vests soiled with black dust, sweat pouring down their backs, shoveled coal into 2 gaping mouths that needed to be fed more than 4 meals a day. As Captain Havens had predicted, it was only a few minutes before Harry had to stagger back into the corridor, sweating and gasping for breath. It was some time before he recovered enough to make his way back up onto the deck, where he fell on his knees and gulped in the fresh air. He could only wonder how those men could survive in such conditions and be expected to carry out 3 2-hour shifts a day, 7 days a week. Once Harry had recovered, he made his way back up to the bridge, armed with 100 questions, from which star in the plough points to the North Star, to how many nautical miles the ship could average per day, to how many tons of coal were required for... The captain happily answered them all, without once appearing exasperated by the young fourth officer's unquenchable thirst for knowledge. In fact, Captain Havens remarked to Mr. Bradshaw during Harry's break that what impressed him most about the lad was that he never asked the same question twice. During the next few days, Harry learnt how to check the compass against the dotted line on the chart, how to gauge wind direction by watching seagulls, and how to take the ship through the trough of a wave and still maintain a constant course. By the end of the first week, he was allowed to take over the wheel whenever an officer took a meal break. By night, the captain taught him the names of the stars, which, he pointed out, were every bit as reliable as a compass. But he confessed his knowledge was limited to the northern hemisphere, as the Devonian had never crossed the equator in all her 26 years on the high seas. After 10 days at sea, the captain was almost hoping for a storm, not only to stop the endless questions, but also to see if there was anything that could throw this young man off his stride. Jim Patterson had already warned him that Mr. Clifton had survived for an hour in the boiler room that morning and was determined to complete a full shift before they docked in Cuba. "At least your spirit is endless questioned down there," remarked the captain. "This week," responded the chief engineer. Captain Havens wondered if a time would come when he learnt something from his fourth officer. It happened on the 12th day of the voyage, just after Harry had completed his first 2-hour shift in the boiler room. "Did you know that Mr. Patterson collects stamps, sir?" Harry asked.
7: "Yes, I did," replied the captain confidently.
6: "And that his collection now numbers over 4,000, including an unperforated penny black and a South African triangular Cape of Good Hope?"
7: "Yes, I did," repeated the captain.
6: "And that the collection is now worth more than his home in Mablethorpe?"
7: "It's only a cottage, damn it," said the captain, trying to hold his own. And before Harry could ask his next question, he added, I'd be more interested if you could find out as much about Tom Bradshaw as you seem to have wormed out of my chief engineer. Because frankly, Harry, I know more about you after 12 days than I do about my third officer after 3 years. And until now, I'd never thought of Americans as being a reserved race.
5: The more Harry thought about the captain's observation, the more he realized just how little he too knew about Tom, despite having spent many hours with him on the bridge. He had no idea if the man had any brothers or sisters, what his father did for a living, where his parents lived, or whether he even had a girlfriend. And only his accent gave away the fact that he was an American, because Harry didn't know which town or even state he hailed from. 7 bells rang.
7: "Would you take over the wheel, Mr. Clifton?" said the captain, "while I join Mr. Patterson and Mr. Bradshaw for dinner. Don't hesitate to let me know if you spot anything," he added as he left the bridge, "especially if it's bigger than we are."
5: "Aye, aye, sir," said Harry, delighted to be left in charge, even if it was only for 40 minutes, although those 40 minutes were being extended each day. It was when Harry asked him how many more days it would be before they reached Cuba that Captain Havens realized the precocious youth was already bored. He was beginning to feel some sympathy for the captain of HMS Resolution, who had no idea what he was letting himself in for. Harry had recently been taking over the wheel after dinner, so that the other officers could enjoy a few hands of gin rummy before returning to the bridge. And whenever the Chinaman took up Harry's mug of tea now, it was always piping hot, with the requested 1 lump of sugar. Mr. Patterson was heard to remark to the captain one evening that should Mr. Clifton decide to take over the ship before they got back to Bristol, he wasn't sure who he'd side with.
7: "Are you thinking of inciting a mutiny, Jim?" asked Havens, as he poured his chief engineer another tot of rum.
8: "No, but I must warn you, Skipper, that the young Turk has already reorganized the shifts in the boiler room, so I know whose side my lads would be on."
7: "Then the least we can do," said Havens, pouring himself a glass of rum, "is order the flag officer to send a message to the Resolution, warning them what they'll be up against."
8: "But we don't have a flag officer," said Patterson.
7: "Then we'll have to clap the lad in irons," said the captain.
8: "Good idea, Skipper. It's just a shame we don't have any irons."
7: "More's the pity. Remind me to pick some up as soon as we get back to Bristol.
8: But you seem to have forgotten Clifton's leaving us to join the Resolution the moment we dock," Patterson said.
5: The captain swallowed a mouthful of rum before repeating, "More's the pity." Chapter 53. Harry reported to the bridge a few minutes before 7 bells to relieve Mr. Bradshaw, so he could go below and join the captain for dinner. The length of time Tom left him in charge of the bridge was becoming longer and longer with each watch, but Harry never complained, because he enjoyed the illusion that for an hour a day the ship was under his command. He checked the arrow on the compass and steered the course that had been set by the captain. He had even been entrusted with entering their position on the chart and writing up the daily log before he came off duty. As Harry stood alone on the bridge, a full moon, a calm sea, and 1,000 miles of ocean ahead of him, his thoughts drifted back to England. He wondered what Emma was doing at that moment. Emma was sitting in her room at Somerville College, Oxford, tuning her radio to the Home Service, so she could hear Mr. Neville Chamberlain address the nation.
9: "This is the BBC in London. You will now hear a statement from the Prime Minister. I am speaking to you from the Cabinet Room, 10 Downing Street. This morning, the British ambassador in Berlin handed the German government a final note stating that unless we heard from them by 11 o'clock, that they were prepared at once to withdraw their troops from Poland, a state of war would exist between us. I have to tell you now that no such undertaking has been received, and that consequently this country is at war with Germany."
5: But as the Devonian's radio was unable to pick up the BBC, everyone on board went about their business as if it was a normal day. Harry was still thinking about Emma when the first one shot past the bow. He wasn't sure what he should do. He was loath to disturb the captain during dinner for fear of being reprimanded for wasting his time. Harry was wide awake when he saw the second one, and this time he had no doubt what it was. Harry watched as the long, slender, shiny object slithered below the surface towards the bow of the ship. He instinctively swung the wheel to starboard, but the ship veered to port. It wasn't quite what he'd intended, but the mistake gave him enough time to raise the alarm because the object shot past the bow, missing the ship by several yards. This time he didn't hesitate and jammed the palm of his hand on the klaxon, which immediately emitted a loud blast. Moments later, Mr. Bradshaw appeared on deck and began racing towards the bridge, closely followed by the captain pulling on his jacket. One by one, the rest of the crew came rushing out of the bowels of the ship and headed straight for their stations, assuming it must be an unscheduled fire drill. "What's the problem, Mr. Clifton?" asked Captain Havens calmly as he stepped onto the bridge.
10: "I think I saw a torpedo, sir, but as I've never seen one before, I can't be sure."
5: "Could it have been a dolphin enjoying our leftovers?" suggested the captain.
10: "No, sir, it wasn't a dolphin."
5: "I've never seen a torpedo either," Havens admitted as he took over the wheel. "Which direction was it coming from?"
10: "Nor-nor-east."
5: "Mr. Bradshaw," said the captain, "all crew to emergency stations and prepare to lower the lifeboats on my command."
9: "Aye, aye, sir," said Bradshaw, who slid down the railings onto the deck and immediately began to organize the crew.
5: "Mr. Clifton, keep your eyes peeled and tell me the moment you spot anything."
9: Harry grabbed the binoculars and began a slow sweep of the ocean. At the same time, the captain bellowed down the voice pipe.
5: "All engines reverse, Mr. Patterson. All engines reverse and stand by for further orders."
11: "Aye, aye, sir,"
9: said a startled chief engineer, who hadn't heard that order since 1918.
10: "Another one," said Harry, "nor-nor-east, coming directly towards us."
5: "I see it," said the captain.
9: He swung the wheel to the left, and the torpedo missed them by only a few feet. He knew he was unlikely to pull off that trick again.
5: "You were right, Mr. Clifton. That wasn't a dolphin," said Havens matter-of-factly.
9: Under his breath, he added, "We must be at war. The enemy has torpedoes, and all I've got is 144 Raleigh bicycles, a few sacks of potatoes, and some cotton dresses." Harry kept his eyes peeled. The captain remained so calm that Harry felt almost no sense of danger.
5: "Number four coming directly at us, sir," he said. "Nor-nor-east again."
9: Havens gamely tried to maneuver the old lady one more time, but she didn't respond quickly enough to his unwelcome advances, and the torpedo ripped into the ship's bow. A few minutes later, Mr. Patterson reported that a fire had broken out below the waterline, and that his men were finding it impossible to douse the flames with the ship's primitive foam hoses. The captain didn't need to be told that he was facing a hopeless task.
5: "Mr. Bradshaw, prepare to abandon ship. All crew to stand by the lifeboats and await further orders."
11: "Aye, aye, sir,"
9: shouted Bradshaw from the deck.
5: Havens bellowed down the voice pipe. "Mr. Patterson, get yourself and your men out of there immediately, and I mean immediately, and report to the lifeboats. Run our way, skipper."
10: "Another one, sir," said Harry. "Nor-nor-west, heading towards the starboard side, amidships."
9: The captain swung the wheel once again, but he knew this time he would not be able to ride the punch. Seconds later, the torpedo ripped into the ship, which began to list to one side.
5: "Abandon ship!" shouted Havens, reaching for the tannoy. "Abandon ship!" he repeated several times, before he turned to Harry, who was still scanning the sea through his binoculars. "Make your way to the nearest lifeboat, Mr. Clifton, and sharpish. There's no point in anyone remaining on the bridge."
10: "Aye, aye, sir," said Harry.
5: "Captain!" came a voice from the engine room. "Number four hold is jammed. I'm trapped below deck along with five of my men." "Run our way, Mr. Patterson. We'll have you out of there in no time.
11: Change of plan, Mr. Clifton. Follow me."
9: The captain shot down the stairs, his feet barely touching the steps, with Harry just inches behind him.
5: "Mr. Bradshaw,
10: shouted the captain as he dodged in and out of the oil-fed, lapping flames which had reached the upper deck.
8: "Get the man in the lifeboat, sharpish, and abandon ship."
11: "Aye, aye, sir," said Bradshaw, who was clinging onto the ship's railings.
8: "I need an oar, and make sure you have one lifeboat on standby, ready to take Mr. Patterson and his men from the boiler room."
10: Bradshaw grabbed an oar from one of the lifeboats and, with the help of another seaman, managed to pass it to the captain. Harry and the skipper took one end each and stumbled along the deck towards number four hold.
11: Harry was puzzled what use an oar could possibly be against torpedoes, but this wasn't the time to be asking questions.
10: The captain charged on past the Chinaman, who was on his knees, head bowed, praying to his god.
8: "Get yourself into the lifeboat now, you stupid bugger!"
11: shouted Havens. Mr. Lou rose unsteadily to his feet, but didn't move. As Harry staggered past, he shoved the man in the direction of the third officer, causing Mr. Lou to topple forwards and almost fall into Mr. Bradshaw's arms. When the captain reached the hatch above number four hold, he wedged the thin end of the oar into an arched hook, jumped up, and threw all his weight onto the blade. Harry quickly joined him, and together they managed to lever up the massive iron plate until there was a gap of about a foot.
8: "You pull the men out, Mr. Clifton, while I try to keep the hatch open," said Havens, as two hands appeared through the gap.
11: Harry let go of the oar, fell to his knees, and crawled towards the open hatch. As he grabbed the man's shoulders, a wave of water swept over him and into the hold. He yanked the seaman out and shouted at him to report straight to the lifeboats. The second man was more agile and managed to pull himself out without Harry's assistance, while the third was in such a blind panic that he shot through the hole and banged his head on the hatch lid before staggering off after his shipmates. The next two followed in quick succession and scrambled on their hands and knees in the direction of the last remaining lifeboat. Harry waited for the chief engineer to appear, but there was no sign of him. The ship lurched further over, and Harry had to cling to the deck to stop himself falling headfirst into the hold. He peered down into the darkness and spotted an outstretched hand. He put his head through the hole and leaned down as far as he could without falling in, but couldn't quite reach the second officer's fingers. Mr. Patterson tried several times to jump up, but with each attempt his efforts were hampered as more water poured in on top of him. Captain Havens could see what the problem was, but couldn't come to their assistance, because if he let go of the oar, the hatch lid would come crashing down on Harry. Patterson, who was now up to his knees in water, shouted,
8: "For God's sake, you two! Get yourselves into the lifeboats before it's too late!" "Not a chance," said the captain. "Mr. Clifton, get yourself down there and push the bastard up, then you can follow."
11: Harry didn't hesitate. He lowered himself backwards, feet first, into the hold, gripping onto the ledge with his fingertips. Finally, he let go and dropped into the darkness. The sloshing, oily, freezing water broke his fall, and once he'd regained his balance, he gripped the sides, lowered himself down into the water, and said,
12: "Climb onto my shoulders, sir, and you should be able to reach."
11: The chief engineer obeyed the fourth officer. But when he stretched up, he was still a few inches short of the deck. Harry used every ounce of strength in his body to push Patterson further up until he was able to reach the rim of the hatch and cling on by the tips of his fingers. Water was now pouring into the hold as the ship listed further and further over. Harry placed a hand under each of Mr. Patterson's buttocks and began to press like a weightlifter until the chief engineer's head appeared above the deck.
8: "Good to see you, Jim,"
11: grunted the captain, as he continued to place every ounce of his weight onto the oar.
8: "You too, Arnold,"
11: replied the chief engineer as he pulled himself slowly out of the hold. It was at that moment the last torpedo hit the sinking ship. The oar snapped in half, and the iron hatch lid came crashing down on the chief engineer. Like the axe of a medieval executioner, with one slice, it cleanly severed his head and slammed shut. Patterson's body fell back into the hold, landing in the water next to Harry. Harry thanked God he couldn't see Mr. Patterson in the darkness that now surrounded him. At least the water had stopped flooding in, even if it meant there was now no escape. As the Devonian began to keel over, Harry assumed the captain must also have been killed, or he surely would have been banging on the hatch, trying to find some way of getting him out. As he slumped down into the water, Harry thought how ironic it was that he should go to his grave like his father, entombed in the hollow bottom of a ship. He clung to the side of the hold in one final effort to cheat death. As he waited for the water to rise inch by inch above his shoulders, his neck, his head, myriad faces flashed before him. Strange thoughts take over when you know you only have a few moments left to live. At least his death would solve problems for so many people he loved. Emma would be released from her pledge to forsake all others for the rest of her days. Sir Walter would no longer have to worry about the implications of his father's will. In time, Giles would inherit the family title and all his father's worldly goods. Even Hugo Barrington might survive, now that it would no longer be necessary for him to prove he wasn't Harry's father. Only his dear mother. Suddenly there was an almighty explosion. The Devonian split in two, and seconds later both halves reared up like a startled horse before the broken ship unceremoniously sank to the bottom of the ocean. The captain of the U-boat watched through his periscope until the Devonian had disappeared below the waves, leaving in its wake 1,000 brightly coloured cotton dresses and countless bodies bobbing up and down in the sea, surrounded by potatoes.
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20: Well, plenty happening around the NDIS. Let's check in with Blindsight Australia and see how they're viewing it all and speak to their chair, Andrew Webster. Andrew, great to catch up with you. First time we spoke, so welcome.
21: Thanks very much, Peter. It's a pleasure to be here and to be talking with you.
20: And Robin McKenzie's with us, who we've known for not that long because we're both very young. How are you, Robin?
22: I'm really good, Peter. Thank you.
20: Andrew, maybe we'll start with you first. I know that BCA have been putting out a lot of information regarding the NDIS. Of course, we've all heard about the budget and the proposed cuts, etc., and now there's legislation before Parliament. BCA are... or have put in a submission regarding particularly the legislation?
21: Yes, we've put in not only one, we've put in two submissions about the
0: proposed legislation and alongside other agencies such as Vision Australia and Guide Dogs.
20: And Robin, what about in terms of, I guess, the major concerns regarding the legislation? Because I'm a little bit confused, to be honest, because the legislation's sort of up, but there's also a Senate inquiry sort of running alongside it. So I'm not sure if that's good, bad or indifferent.
22: Yeah, well, the aim broadly of having the inquiry is to ensure that the suggested bill, the suggested reforms to the NDIS legislation are robust and sound and are fair. And so the Senate committee, there is a committee of the Senate that are holding hearings just to review the various submissions, but also to hear from invited parties to explain what our concerns and considerations are. And I suppose that's, you know, the main aim here for BCA with our campaign around this, that we want to make sure that whilst there needs to be, and we understand and we appreciate that there needs to be some changes, we want to make sure that they're actually fair, not just for us, but for all people with disability. And some of our key sort of concerns are around issues of the proposed legislation potentially gives the minister far more powers than currently exist. And our biggest issue around that is that when we might need to appeal a decision or have a review of a support decision, it will end up potentially meaning that we have less influence and control over those matters. And that's significantly of concern to us, isn't it, Andrew?
0: Oh, it sure is, Robin. And Peter, I understand the confusion. For something to become law in Australia through the Parliament, it goes through, as people know, both houses. It goes through the House of Representatives, and then it goes through the Senate, then it becomes law. Well, the NDIS bill, it's already been through the House of Representatives. So it's halfway law. So the Senate is reviewing it before it's debated. So it's really important. This is our last moment in which we can influence the legislation. The Senate's holding an inquiry. That inquiry is due to report by the 14th of August, which is only
20: next week.
0: So if we're going to do anything, and we're really keen for listeners to your program to actually join us, then we've got to get active, and we've got to get active quickly. Robin has mentioned that one of our major concerns is the very large powers this legislation gives to the minister to make decisions about people's lives and people's plans, and the way that the legislation takes away a lot of the opportunities we have already to appeal those decisions. But the legislation does a lot more than that. And the government itself, in looking at the legislation through the Department of Health, said one of the groups that will be disproportionately impacted, that is, one of the groups whose impact will be much greater on them than on others, is the blind and low vision community. Mm. So we're in the firing line if this legislation gets up as is.
20: Robin, why are we in the firing line? I spoke to Melanie Chatfield a few weeks ago, and Melanie made the point that about maybe 2% of the cost of the NDIS, or maybe 2% of the people that are on the NDIS, are blind, have low vision. So that's kind of a pretty small number. So I guess in terms of big fish or big cost, that's probably not such a big part of it. So why are people who are blind or low vision in the firing line?
22: Yeah, that's a great question, Peter. And in rounded numbers, there's about 10,000 people who are blind or vision impaired on the NDIS. So yes, in terms of the overall number of people who access the NDIS, we're a small cohort. But as Andrew pointed out, the government's own impact statement around who would be most affected, people who are blind or vision impaired are one of three groups. The other are people with Down syndrome and intellectual disability. And the reasoning there is because those three groups are people who rely heavily on social, civic and community participation supports. So things like how we access the community, you know, speaking specifically around us, so people who are blind or vision impaired, going shopping, going to medical appointments, getting assistance with perhaps getting dressed, getting not necessarily dressing ourselves, but so that when we go shopping, we know what clothes are suiting us and what the colouring is and where the clothes match and all sorts of things like that. I'm not sure.
20: Which are important.
22: They're absolutely critical to us being out and about. So, yes, the social, civic and community participation budgets, the current suggestion is that those budgets will be severely slashed, and that's why people who are blind or vision impaired are going to be potentially one of the most significantly impacted groups. So that's really why we really want people to be aware of what the impact could be here. It could mean that your budget is cut by even as much as a third or two-thirds.
20: Mm.
22: And that could significantly impact on us getting around. And I'll speak personally. I'm legally blind. I have two different eye conditions and I use a white cane. I have to use a white cane to get around. I live in a very busy inner city suburb of Melbourne. So I have to navigate to get to my shops, go to the train station, tram stop, cinema, medical appointments, etc. I have to navigate in an incredibly busy street, which has lots of cafes and advertising boards and people. And you know, I think the significant obstacles that we as people who are blind or vision impaired face when we're out in the community is actually those moving obstacles called people. Mm. So navigating people, navigating the soundscape, all of those kinds of things. I rely heavily on a support worker to assist me with that. If I'm fatigued, if I've had a busy day, if I've got multiple things that I need to achieve. So I personally would be significantly impacted if we were to cut that social, civic and SCCP, Social Civic Community Participation Budget.
20: And Andrew, the cutting back of those sort of services have that flow-on impact as well, including maybe going to be more isolated, maybe feeling a little bit more at risk of mental health challenges, et cetera, et cetera. So, you know, they might be saving a bit of money in the short term, but maybe long term it could be even more costly for them, let alone what might happen to the individual.
0: Peter, a lot of people have told the Senate inquiry exactly that, whether they're people with disability themselves, whether they're organisations like BCA or any of the organisations that represent different disabilities, whether they're human rights lawyers, whether they're researchers, they've all said there's a risk of harm. There's a risk that if this goes ahead and if the support of support workers, to use the word twice, is reduced, then yes, people are at risk of immediate, you know, safety issues, just as Robin said, say navigation, but they're also at long-term risk, as you say, of mental psychosocial harm themselves.
20: Robin, do you think part of the reason for this is because it's kind of low-hanging fruit for the government to be looking at? Oh, well, they can get someone else to go shopping for them, or they can go shopping less times every week or whatever. Do you think it's kind of an easy thing to say, well, we can cut this bit out?
22: Yeah, I think the term you're saying, low-hanging fruit, is a really good example there, Peter, because on the face of it, without doing deep analysis, it is low-hanging fruit. But that's why it's our role to make sure that we're educating our own community of people who are blind or vision impaired, as well as the politicians and the decision makers, that this is significantly impacting on our ability to actively participate and feel comfortable and safe. I was talking to Andrew earlier this morning, and my support worker was here and she was helping me with some household maintenance. And next week, she's going to help me access my storage cage. I live in an apartment building and my storage cage is a mess. And I now need to reorganize it and move things around a bit. I'm entirely dependent on some support to do that. Now, I guess I could ask a friend or I could ask my sister or another family member to help me with that. But I'm having to do that when they're ready on their terms, yeah, in their time. But if I've got a support worker, I'm paying him or her to do it when I'm ready, at my time, at my agenda, and we can start and stop when I want to. So, you know, potentially if we take away this type of support from people who are blind or vision impaired, we might be unnecessarily putting ourselves under the burden of being beholden to family members and friends, and in the worst case scenario, potentially at the risk of our own safety because you're depending on someone who might not be as nice to you as they could be. So, yeah, it's a significant potential risk.
20: Well, that's assuming you've got a sister or a friend or whatever that would be in the position to help. I mean, yeah, not everyone is in that position. Andrew, we're running out of time, as we always do when we discuss things like this. How's the response been from members, and what about in terms of the impact of the evidence on the Senate committee?
0: Well, the Senate committee has certainly heard the messages, but instead of addressing the legislation directly, they've put a recommendation that there should be a what they call explanatory memorandum, which sets out some details alongside the legislation. I think that doesn't sound like a very significant kind of way of moving the legislation forward. It just keeps it going the way it is with some broad guidelines, which are or aren't there, about how it will initially be interpreted. What I'm very interested and keen to do, would, if there are listeners to your show who are blind and vision impaired, you've got 10 days. Why not write a letter to your senator, to the senators who represent you, and ask them to act on your behalf and the behalf of everyone with disability by seriously consider amendments or rejecting this legislation. And if you want some help with that, you can ring BCA, and we've already written a letter. We've got a form letter that you can adapt to your own specifications. And Peter, I can give the number at some stage if you think that's a good idea.
20: We'll do that in just a second. We'll give people a chance to grab something to record or write the number down. And of course, without telling people what to do, I guess if it's a non-Labor or a Greens or, as I say, a non-Labor person, that's probably a better choice, because Labor can't pass it on their own. So balance of power is with the Greens or

0: zero. And there's always the BCA website. Just Google BCA, but Google BCA blind, otherwise you'll go all mysterious places.
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18: 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President
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20: Remembrance Day 19.
21: Aggression that killed Osama bin Laden.
22: Hello and welcome to On This Day. I'm Marilyn Barclay, and today is Thursday, August the 6th. To start today, we recall the bombing of Hiroshima and Nagasaki and the surrender of Japan at the end of World War II. On the morning of August 6, 1945, an American B-29 Superfortress dropped the first atomic bomb on Hiroshima. Hiroshima was targeted, as it was one of the chief supply depots for the Japanese army. 70,000 Japanese people were killed immediately. The final death toll was around 140,000. 48,000 buildings were flattened within the 13 square kilometres destroyed by the bomb, and fires continued for days afterwards. President Truman issued the order to drop the bomb after Japan failed to act upon the Potsdam Declaration. The declaration had been issued 10 days previously, calling for the unconditional surrender of Japan, the alternative being prompt and utter destruction. Large numbers of people continued to die for months afterwards from the effects of burns, radiation sickness and other injuries, compounded by illness and malnutrition. In both cities, most of the dead were civilians, although Hiroshima had a sizable military garrison. There is still much debate concerning the ethical and legal justification for the bombings. And to a different form of violent death. It was at Auburn Prison in New York that the first execution by electrocution in history was carried out against William Kemmler, who'd been convicted of murdering his lover with an axe. On August 6, 1890, William Kemmler became the first person to die in the electric chair. After he was strapped in, a charge of approximately 700 volts was delivered for only 17 seconds before the current failed. Although witnesses reported smelling burnt clothing and charred flesh, Kemmler was far from dead, and a second shock was prepared. The second charge was 1,000 volts and applied for about 2 minutes, whereupon smoke was observed coming from the head of Kemmler, who was clearly deceased. Now, if it's your birthday today, then you share it with a host of creative people, including the world's most famous red-headed comedian, Lucille Ball, who was born on this day in 1911. If you're old enough, you might remember her TV shows, but you may not know

0: She was the first woman to head a major motion picture and TV studio when she purchased Desi Arnaz's share of Desilu Productions. Actor Robert Mitchum was born in 1917. The actor with the sleepy eyes and lethargic manner starred in many films including Ryan's Daughter, Night of the Hunter and The Sundowners. American artist, film director and producer Andy Warhol was born in Pennsylvania on this day in 1928. Aussie musician and composer Jeff Harvey was born in London on this day in 1935. He was the music director at Channel 9 for years and wrote the themes for The Mike Walsh Show, A Current Affair and The Sullivans. He died on the 31st of March 2019.
1: And while we are at Channel 9, it's also the birthday of Triple Gold Logie winner Daryl Summers today, born in 1951 in East Pran in Melbourne. As well as his work as a performer, particularly his years of hosting Hey Hey It's Saturday, Summers is known for his charity work, including with the Lost Dogs Home, Kids Undercover and Camp Quality. In July 2024, he was named Victorian of the Year.
0: Former Spice Girl Geri Halliwell was born in Watford on this day in 1972. Singer and son of Jimmy Barnes, David Campbell, is also having a birthday today. He was born in 1973, and Aussie and American actress Melissa George was born on this day in 1976. Now it's time for some music, and I see that Fleetwood Mac's Stevie Nicks released her debut solo album on this day in 1981.

You were listening to Stevie Nicks and Tom Petty with Stop Dragging My Heart Around. Now, as we return to the program, we look at an airline tragedy which happened on this day in 1997 when a Korean Airbus A300 crashed on its approach to the airport in the US territory of Guam. Flight 801 departed from Seoul Gimpo International Airport at 8:53 p.m. on August the 5th. It carried two pilots, a flight engineer, 14 flight attendants and 237 passengers. The flight experienced some turbulence, but was generally uneventful until shortly after 1 a.m. on August the 6th, as the jet was preparing to land. There was heavy rain at Guam, so visibility was significantly reduced, and the crew attempted an instrument landing. But the instrument landing system on runway 06 left was out of service. However, the captain believed it was in service, and at 1:35 a.m. managed to pick up a signal which was later identified to be from an irrelevant electronics device on the ground. The crew noticed that the aircraft was descending very steeply and noted several times that the airport was not in sight. Despite protests from the flight engineer that the detected signal was not the glide slope indicator, the captain pressed on, and at 1:42 a.m. the aircraft flew into Nimitz Hill, about 3 nautical miles short of the runway at an altitude of 660 feet. 228 of the 254 people on board died as a result of the crash. Now, what else has happened on August the 6th? The sandwich made its debut on this day in 1762, named after John Montague, the 4th Earl of Sandwich. Legend has it, and most food historians agree, that Montague had a substantial gambling problem that led him to spend hours on end at the card table. During a particularly long binge, he asked the house cook to bring him something he could eat without getting up from his seat, and the sandwich was born. Australian runner Herb Elliott ran a new world record for the mile, clocking 3 minutes 54.5 seconds in 1958. St Kilda legend Robert Harvey, at age 16, played his first game for the Saints on this day in 1988. He holds the club record for the most career games at 383. Ronnie Biggs, of the Great British Train Robbery fame, was released from prison on compassionate grounds in 2009. He died in 2013. And here's a feline milestone. Cream Puff, the world's oldest cat, died aged 38 years and 3 days in Texas in 2005. She was the oldest cat ever recorded, according to the 2010 edition of Guinness World Records. Well, that brings us to the end of On This Day for August the 6th. And I see that on this day in 1986, a record 327.6 millimetres of rainfall was dumped on the city of Sydney in 24 hours, causing severe floods, major traffic problems, and damage in many parts of the metropolitan area.

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8: Good afternoon. It's Thursday, the 6th of August, 2026. I'm Trish Nankervell, and with me in the studio is Elizabeth Borello. First up, we'll take a look at what's making headlines around the country. One Nation leader says she does not care if immigration cuts impact businesses. ABC apologises for Race Around the World episode featuring Gina Reinhardt reference, and Good Samaritan dies days after being attacked. And here's Elizabeth with today's top story.
9: The MP takes a break after being injured in a serious car crash, and this story is taken from the New Daily. Outspoken Labor backbencher Ed Husic suffered fractures and a concussion in a serious car crash on a major Sydney motorway. The accident occurred as the Chifley MP was driving home from his Western Sydney electorate office on Tuesday, with paramedics reporting that his car was rear-ended by a truck going around 80 kilometres on the M7. Photos showed extensive damage to the right side of Husic's vehicle, reportedly a Tesla, in which he was the sole occupant. Husic was taken to hospital with minor abrasions, fractures and a concussion, according to a post on his Instagram account that described the accident as serious. Mr. Husic was extremely grateful to walk away from the accident without more serious injury, it said. The statement thanked staff at Westmead Hospital for their outstanding care, saying he was discharged yesterday. Husic added that on doctor's advice, he would take a short period of leave from parliamentary duties to fully recover. Mr. Husic was not at fault in the accident and is providing a statement to police, it said. Federal Parliament is said to resume on Tuesday after a month-long winter break in July. Husic used an appearance at Labor's national conference to push for stronger criticism of Israel in the party's platform, but the motion was quashed by factional leaders. At the time, he said he would remain in the party, but urged fellow members to maintain pressure over Labor's platform. I've seen some of the big debates and big issues of the time being discussed on the floor of the conference, he said, after his amendment was quashed. I have been surprised at the extraordinary amount of energy that has been applied to stop this, as opposed to talking about it. The MP was a minister in the Prime Minister Anthony Albanese's first term, but was scrapped from the front bench shortly after the 2025 election in a factional deal. And that story was taken from the New Daily. Labor MP takes a break after being injured in a serious car crash.
8: ABC apologises for Race Around the World episode featuring Gina Reinhart reference. This is from the ABC by David Taylor. The ABC Ombudsman has found that a Race Around the World episode that featured a fictional scenario involving a violent attack on businesswoman Gina Reinhart did not breach ABC editorial standards. Mrs. Reinhart's company, Hancock Prospecting, wrote a complaint about the episode to the ABC board in July. The ABC's managing director, Hugh Marks, has apologised to Gina Reinhart, and the material subject to the complaint has been removed from ABC platforms. The ABC has apologised for a Race Around the World episode containing remarks about mining magnate Gina Reinhart, AO, despite the broadcaster's formal complaints handling process finding it did not breach editorial standards. The ABC Ombudsman has found that the episode, which aired on July 12, did not breach the ABC editorial standards relating to harm and offence. The episode featured contestant Kate McGuinness describing a fictional scenario that involved a violent attack on Mrs. Reinhart, including shoving a stick right up Gina Reinhart's butthole, stirring it around, mixing her guts up nice and smooth to make one big sausage roll to make something out of nothing. In apologising to Mrs. Reinhart, ABC Managing Director Hugh Marks said the segment fell short of community expectations. Mr. Marks said in a statement, "While the Ombudsman has found that the film did not breach the ABC's editorial policies, the ABC acknowledges the episode has fallen short of community expectations. The ABC apologises to Mrs. Reinhart and to anyone else affected or upset by the publication of the film." Mrs. Reinhart's company, Hancock Prospecting, wrote to the ABC board on July 23rd, calling on the ABC to immediately remove the material from all ABC platforms, publicly apologise to Mrs. Reinhart, and for a comprehensive investigation into how the material came to be commissioned, approved and published, together with full accountability for those responsible, a company statement said. Following complaints, the matter was referred to the ABC Ombudsman. The Ombudsman said the question it considered was not whether the remarks were offensive or in good taste, but whether any likely offence was justified by the editorial context. Having regard to the program format, the filmmaker's established creative style, the surreal and hyperbolic nature of the film, the absences of any visual depiction of violence, and the criticism expressed by the judging panel, the Ombudsman found that a reasonable audience member would be unlikely to interpret the remarks as a genuine call for, endorsement of, or encouragement of violence. McGuinness released a statement through the ABC last week, apologising to anyone she offended and saying her sense of humour featured in her films on Race Around the World was farcical. She said, "In no way was it my intention to promote violence. My writing is cartoonish and always satirical. Unfortunately, jokes do not land with everyone. Its purpose was never to be taken literally." McGuinness shot a very relaxing video in Scotland using a monotone voiceover to make a satirical film featuring a Scottish forest warrior ninja and tips on how to make something out of nothing. The judges, John Safran, David Mikod and Lee Sales, gave McGuinness feedback on the film, none of it glowing. Sales said she liked the film, except for the change in tone towards the end. "You backed it in with a very easy, kind of nasty gag about Gina Reinhart, so what you were saying to the viewer was, we're all in this together, unless you don't share my politics," Sal said. On Tuesday, Acting Prime Minister Richard Miles described the sketch as completely inappropriate and unacceptable, but stopped short of calling for the video to be removed from ABC sites. Mr. Miles said, "We do think that it is appropriate that the ABC has referred this to the Ombudsman, and I'm surprised that this video is still on its site." The Greens communications spokesperson, Sarah Hanson-Young, called the segment disgusting and urged the ABC to apologise. The ABC's Hugh Marks said, "As part of our review of this matter, we have considered whether the guidance in the ABC editorial policies adequately reflects current community expectations. We have also considered whether the relevant guidance sufficiently distinguishes between news and non-news content. As a result, the ABC will amend its guidance as it applies to violence. The film has been removed from the ABC's platforms and will be replaced with an edited video without the material subject to the complaint. That was ABC Apologises for Race Around the World episode featuring Gina Reinhart reference from the ABC written by David Taylor.
9: One Nation leader Pauline Hanson says she does not care if immigration cuts impact businesses. And this story is taken from the ABC and reported by Holly Tregenza and Sarah Tomvezeka. One Nation leader Pauline Hanson says she does not care if cuts to skilled migration negatively impact Australian businesses. She made the comments as Labor was dealing with the fallout of leaked elements of a proposed overhaul of immigration. In a since-shelved speech, Immigration Minister Tony Burke was poised to unveil plans to prevent the partners and children of Australian citizens from applying for family visas onshore and to impose limits on working holiday visas. The Australian Chamber of Commerce said such a move would deter skilled migrants from coming to Australia, undermine the migration system and hurt the economy. Senator Hanson told News 24, formerly Sky News, she did not care what effect sweeping immigration cuts would have on businesses. I don't care what people think, she said. Whether it's going to affect their businesses, they're not going to sell that many products, or you know, the universities, because they're not going to have that number of foreign students coming here. I don't care. My concern is for those Australians that can't get a roof over their head and a decent standard of living and a way of life. In the same interview, Senator Hanson said she wanted to change the skilled migration list to prioritise doctors, nurses, engineers and others who would benefit our country. One Nation's policy is to cut migration to 130,000 per year, but until now it has been unclear if that number would be applied to net overseas migration, NOM, N-O-M, or permanent migration. NOM is the net increase in Australia's population from people arriving minus people leaving, while permanent migration is only the number of people granted permanent visas, regardless of whether they arrive or leave. One Nation has previously been critical of the government's inability to reduce NOM, which can largely be linked to international students, working holiday makers and other temporary visa holders. Today, Senator Hanson confirmed One Nation's cap of 130,000 only applied to permanent migration. That will be permanent migration into the country. We'd still allow for backpackers, for workers coming to Australia. Those will be here for the short period of time. You've also got your tourist on top of that. That's a different visa, Senator Hanson said. The government's 2026-2027 permanent migration intake is 185,000 places. She also indicated that a 130,000 cap might only be temporary, claiming it would give Australia, which was overwhelmed, a breather. I'm not saying 130,000 permanently, you know, on the books. Let's review it every year, she said. One Nation also wants to introduce an 8-year waiting period for citizenship and welfare and refuse entry to migrants from nations known to foster extremist ideologies that are incompatible with Australian values. Although One Nation has not specified which countries this relates to, except for Gaza, Senator Hanson told Parliament in 2016 that people with a Muslim faith bore a culture and ideology that was incompatible with our own, claiming Australia was at a risk of being swamped by Muslims. Her focus has shifted since she entered Parliament in 1996, when she declared Australia was in danger of being swamped by Asians. And that story was taken from the ABC, reported by Holly Tregenza and Sarah Tomveska. One Nation leader Pauline Hanson says she does not care if immigration cuts impact businesses.
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8: Federal government plan to block gas-fired data centres criticised as overreach by NT, from the ABC by Tom Robinson. The Northern Territory government says federal plans to prevent the development of gas-fueled power stations are overreach. The Commonwealth wants to mandate the use of renewables and establish a national renewable energy offset policy for data centres, but Queensland and the NT disagree. The developer behind a major data centre proposal on the outskirts of Darwin has said it could partner with renewable energy projects, but did not say to what extent. Northern Territory Government Minister Josh Burgoyne has accused the Commonwealth of overreach after the federal government said it would block the development of gas-powered data centres. The federal government plans to mandate the use of renewables and establish a national renewable energy offset policy for data centres, but this has been rejected by the NT and Queensland. Federal Energy Minister Chris Bowen yesterday said the new laws would not permit any data centre proposal that relied entirely on gas, even if it overruled state or territory approvals. He said, if a data centre is proposed to only use gas, it will not meet the minimum national standards and it won't be able to register and it won't be able to proceed. The NT government supports a gas-fired data centre boom powered by the development of gas fields in the Beetaloo Basin, and Mr Burgoyne told the Country Hour the NT should be left to govern itself. He said, it's federal government overreach. In the territory, we have a right to govern ourselves. What they are doing is overstepping into our territory and basically telling territorians what they can and can't do. We had a competitive advantage that we were going to take advantage of, and the federal government is trying to take that away. Mr Burgoyne's portfolios include lands, planning and environment, as well as corporate and digital development. Mr Bowen said gas could play a role as a firming option to provide consistent electricity to the facilities. I don't want to appear as too antagonistic towards the NT government, he said. The requirements are renewable energy, then sensible firming arrangements. The NT government recently set aside land near Darwin for a $40 billion project proposed by Beetaloo Digital, a subsidiary of gas company Beetaloo Energy. Deputy Prime Minister Richard Marles, speaking today in Darwin, said the federal government was committed to a nationally consistent approach to regulating the fledgling industry. Shadow Energy Minister Dan Tehan said the federal government should not force data centres to get their power from renewables and developers should be able to choose their own energy mix. He said, the Beetaloo Basin is an incredibly important gas resource for this nation. Why can't they use the gas in that resource? When announcing Beetaloo Digital's proposal for Darwin's rural area, Managing Director Alex Underwood said, it could partner with renewable projects, but did not say to what extent. And that was federal government plan to block gas-fired data centres criticised as overreach by NT, from the ABC by Tom Robinson.
9: Safety Watchdog reveals about 60 runaway incidents are reported a year as serious Qantas incident investigated. And this story, reported by Amy Edwards from Channel 7 News. A serious near miss at Sydney Airport has raised major safety concerns as investigators reveal they receive about 60 similar reports every year. The Australian Transport Safety Bureau, the ATSB, has launched an investigation after a Qantas Boeing 737 that had landed from Queenstown and a Qantas Link Dash 8 that had also touched down from Canberra were cleared to use the same runway at the same time. No one was injured in the incident, which occurred about 8:14 a.m. on July 27, with both aircraft stopping short of each other. ATSB Chief Commissioner and CEO Angus Mitchell told Sunrise this morning, incidents such as this are not uncommon. However, while about 60 similar reports are made every year, only a small number are ultimately classified as serious incident. The ATSB has classified this latest occurrence as a serious incident after the 737 rolled through a holding stop before coming to a halt. Very few of them go into that serious bucket, and this one does qualify as serious, he said. Mitchell said investigators were working to determine what caused the breakdown in coordination between air traffic control and the aircraft. He explained while air traffic controllers use a digital system to coordinate aircraft movements on the ground, pilots also have a responsibility around clearing the way ahead of them as well. Investigators have already interviewed the pilots involved and will now speak with air traffic controllers, analyse recorded flight data from both aircraft and review radio communications. We look at experience level of all those personnel involved. We look how long they've been on duty for that day, Mitchell said. There's a whole range of things we need to consider before we can really determine what contributed to this, Mitchell said. It was too early to determine what caused the incident, with investigators examining every possible contributing factor before reaching any conclusions. Mitchell said investigators would consider all available evidence before determining what went wrong and whether any safety improvements are needed. The ATSB's report is likely to be finished by the end of the year. Should a critical safety issue be identified during the course of the investigation, the ATSB will immediately notify relevant parties so that appropriate safety action be taken, the Bureau said yesterday. And that story was taken from Channel 7 News, reported by Amy Edwards. Safety Watchdog reveals about 60 runaway incidents are reported a year as serious Qantas incident investigated.
8: And from The Guardian, Good Samaritan dies days after being attacked while trying to stop Melbourne shoplifters. Van Viet Trung was critically injured after coming to the aid of a fellow retail worker in Sunshine. Council flags are flying at half-mast in honour of a Good Samaritan who died days after he was allegedly attacked by shoplifting youths outside a local shopping strip. Van Viet Trung was critically injured after he rushed to the aid of a fellow retail worker trying to stop the group stealing clothes at Sunshine in Melbourne's West on Saturday, police allege. The Hong Hung Asian grocery store owner was rushed to hospital but died on Wednesday afternoon, police confirmed. Floral tributes outside the Hampshire Road store, which has been a mainstay on the strip for more than two decades, were growing on Thursday afternoon as mourners stopped to pay their respects. A note on the shop's roller door said it would be closed until further notice due to an unexpected family emergency. The 60-year-old's passing has devastated local traders, including Julie Tran, whose Vietnamese restaurant, Thuan An, is doors down from where the street scuffle unfolded. She told AAP, "He was always really friendly to all the businesses. When we walked past his store, he'd always say hi and smile. His wife and his mother-in-law were always there with him. It was the three of them constantly there running the store." A listing for the business to be sold was posted online in 2025. Three boys aged 12, 13 and 15 and two 14-year-old girls were charged with a series of assault-related offences, including affray, violent disorder and intentionally causing serious injury. Charges against the 13-year-old boy have since been withdrawn. The four other youths were remanded to appear before a children's court at a later date. Detectives will consider upgrading charges following Trung's death. Angered traders have long called for help from the council and state government in addressing rising antisocial behaviour, crime and mental health concerns. Tran said, "They could have made a change. It didn't have to take a person to die for them actually to try to push for this further." Since opening her restaurant 18 years ago, Tran said the shopping strip has become a hub for crime and antisocial behaviour. She said, "We're here to make a living. We shouldn't have to be on edge every time we go to work." Crime in the Brimbank Council area is at its highest rate in 6 years and is almost 9% higher than the Victorian average, recent Crime Statistics Agency figures show. Traders fear round-the-clock police patrols in Melbourne's west following the attack could be a short-term fix. Laverton MP Sarah Connolly and new Police Minister Paul Edbrook met with traders on Wednesday to hear their concerns. Trung was described as a pillar of the community, a generous supporter and a kind friend by Brimbank City Council Mayor Virginia Takos. The council will continue to lobby the state government for a sustained increase in police numbers, Takos said. That article was, "Good Samaritan Dies Days After Being Attacked While Trying to Stop Melbourne Shoplifters," from The Guardian.
9: A new coin battery with added safety precautions could help prevent life-threatening injuries. And this story is taken from Channel 7 News and reported by Amy Edwards. A world-first coin lithium battery designed to prevent devastating burns, if swallowed, has launched in Australia, marking a major breakthrough in protecting young children. If a 20-millimetre battery becomes lodged in a child's throat, it can begin causing severe chemical burns within 15 minutes, with life-threatening injuries possible in as little as 2 hours. Coin lithium batteries are found in everyday household items, including key fobs, smart tags, garage door remotes, and security sensors, with the average Australian home containing around 5.8 products powered by the batteries. The newly released Energizer Ultimate Child Shield is the world's first 20-millimetre coin lithium battery designed to eliminate the risk of burning if swallowed. The new technology comes as an estimated 20 Australian children present to hospital emergency departments each week with a suspected coin lithium battery ingestion. The battery features colour alert technology, which dyes the child's mouth blue when it comes into contact with the saliva to indicate a possible ingestion. It includes a non-toxic bitter coating intended to discourage swallowing, as well as a child-resistant packaging. Speaking to Sunrise yesterday, Dr. Jeannie Mansberg said many parents do not realise the batteries can remain dangerous even after they've stopped powering a device. She said, "Even after the batteries have stopped working, they can still cause a chemical burn in the food pipe that can potentially be really nasty for children." Mansberg urged parents to seek emergency help immediately if they suspect a child has swallowed a coin lithium battery. "If you're just sitting there going, 'I'm not sure if she swallowed it or not,' err on the side of caution and get help as soon as possible," she said. "Don't try to manage this yourself. Don't try to make your child vomit. Don't do any of that. Just call 000. Energizer Head of International Marketing, Amanda Broderick, described the new technology as life-changing, offering another layer of protection for families. While welcoming the innovation, Mansberg stressed it should not replace safe storage. She described the technology as amazing technology that gives parents additional reassurance, but advised families to keep batteries out of children's reach, ideally locked away, and to ensure loose or used batteries are never left lying around. Mansberg also encouraged parents and carers to complete a child first aid course so they know how to respond in an emergency. And that story reported by Amy Edwards from Channel 7 News, a new coin battery with added safety precautions could help prevent life-threatening injuries.
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8: You're with myself, Trish Nankervell, and joining me today is Elizabeth Borello. Returning to today's major stories, here's Elizabeth.
9: Man, woman dead after hours-long siege lockdown. And this story was taken from the New Daily. A baby has been rescued alive from a siege that left two adults dead and forced an outback town into lockdown for hours. The incident unfolded in Charleville, 600 kilometres west of Toowoomba in southwest Queensland, after police rushed to reports of a serious assault at a home about 6 p.m. yesterday evening. Residents across the three-street block were ordered to stay inside for nearly 8 hours as a specialist police swarmed the area and declared an emergency situation. The public safety declaration was revoked shortly before 2 a.m. this morning. Inside the home, officers found a 45-year-old man and a 23-year-old woman dead, while a young child was found alive at the property. Police are treating the deaths as a murder-suicide. A crime scene has been established and a report will be prepared for the coroner. No one else was injured and police have not confirmed whether the man was armed. The case will be investigated by the Ethical Standards Command. Charleville Mayor Sean Ranich said the survival of the child was a rare shard of hope in a heartbreaking day for the tight community. Our community is devastated by the tragic events that unfolded in Charleville overnight, he said. We are a close-knit town and innocent of this nature is felt deeply by many people. The little baby has survived. I don't know how or don't know why, but it's there. The council is organising support for the community through the next days ahead. We encourage anyone affected by this tragedy to reach out to family, friends and neighbours or local support services, Randich said. Please do not carry this alone. Charleville is strong because its people look out for one another. In the coming days, I ask everyone to show compassion, avoid speculation and give those directly impacted the privacy and respect they need at this incredible, difficult time. Police are expected to provide more information in a press conference later today. And if this story has raised some issues for you and you would like support, you can call Lifeline on 131114 or 1800 Respect National Health Helpline. That's 1800 737 732. And that this story was taken from the New Daily and titled Man, Woman Dead After Hours-Long Siege Lockdown.
8: The important speech you missed in last week's political chaos. This comes from The Age by Chip LeGrand. The past week has shown the worst of politics. A leadership challenge, an FIFO shit show from Pauline Hanson, the findings of Operation Richmond, an anti-corruption investigation into the murkiest episode of Dan Andrews' premiership. As a sequence of loosely related events in Victorian affairs, it showcases our lesser instincts. The betrayal and deceit required to topple a leader, Hanson's cynical mission to harvest votes from fear and anxiety, the brutal calculus of Andrews' appeasement of a union boss. It is thoroughly grubby stuff which, after days spent writing or reading about it, leaves you in need of a wash. It also has a deeper corrosive effect on how we feel about politics and the people who practice it. There was also a moment last week that reminded everyone that decency has not disappeared from Spring Street and that most people enter and exit Parliament with noble intentions of doing good while they are there. Tim Reid, a Greens MP from Brunswick, gave his final speech to Parliament last Wednesday. It was valedictory in more than one sense, as Reid is leaving politics and has run out of treatment options for his cancer. As he noted with elegant understatement, I'm seeing life and politics from a new perspective. A full Legislative Assembly was unusually quiet as he spoke, save for laughter at the funny bits, and there were quite a few. On the performative nature of parliamentary theatre. When I first sat here, I was horrified at how mean MPs seem to be here in the chamber, shouting hostile comments while others speak, often verballing them. And then I was puzzled by how nice the same people seemed as soon as they stepped outside. It helps to think of this place as a stage where players overact outrageously and wipe off their makeup as they wander out for a coffee. On needing a blood transfusion before the parliamentary sitting week, a big thanks to the anonymous donors who helped me get here. I wonder how they'd feel knowing they donated to a politician, and a Greens one at that. On having to ditch some items from his bucket list. I'd love to see Mexico, but now I'm fine with watching an actor on SBS eat her way around that exotic country, and I can always send the member for Roeville. This was a reference to Kim Wells, a Liberal MP whose decision to use his travel allowance to jet around the world shortly before flagging his own retirement from Parliament was recently splashed across the front page of this newspaper. Reid's speech was dedicated less to his time in office than the issues and people he tried to help along the way. He reflected on the growing inequity of access to housing and need to do more to regulate rental increases for young people who, more than likely, will never be able to afford to buy their own place. He spoke of the need, at a time when falling trust in government is fueling One Nation's appeal, to strengthen institutions that safeguard democracy, starting with the state's Anti-Corruption Commission. He said the single most important step, which new Premier Ben Carroll on Saturday promised to take, was expanding IBAC's jurisdiction from the criminally corrupt to include all dodgy behaviour across the public sector. He warned of where One Nation wants to take us and the lesson of Trump's America, where demonising immigrants has escalated into persecution. It's hard to imagine this happening in Victoria, but we must fight the scapegoating, the race baiting, if we don't want to find out, Reid said. Of course, he returned to climate change, lamenting that there is a greater concentration of carbon in today's atmosphere than there was in 2018 when he was first elected to Parliament. He said, while the fight to decarbonise and tackle global heating has been pushed out of the limelight by more pressing cost of living concerns, it remains the most consequential struggle of our time. Finally, he left us with a parting thought about one of the most neglected areas of government policy, public health. Reid is a GP who, through his own melanoma and rapidly spread cancer, understands better than most parliamentarians the relationship between today's investment in preventative health programs and the burden of chronic disease on tomorrow's health system. He is dying from skin cancer, a preventable disease, and watching as the government pushes ahead with an ill-conceived plan to abolish VicHealth, the health promotions agency that funded the SunSmart campaign. He said, think of the many illnesses, hospitalisations and other deaths that VicHealth has prevented. Soon, however, their work will wind up as the present government seems intent on dissolving VicHealth into the Department of Health. At the end of Reid's speech, MPs from all parts of the parliament came forward to shake his hand, pat him on the back and embrace a respected colleague. They also hugged Reid's party leader, Alan Sandall, whose face was streaked with tears. It was a touching end to a raw week in Parliament. We are heading towards the most unpredictable state election in living memory. The Parliament will soon rise and the one that replaces it after November 28 will bear only a passing resemblance to its makeup. Reid is moving on to a stage of his life where votes and parliamentary numbers matter little. If Carroll or opposition leader Jess Wilson were at all moved by his valedictory, they should offer more than a farewell hug. They should commit to keeping VicHealth. And that was the important speech you missed in last week's political chaos. It came from The Age and was by Chip LeGrand.
9: Cathy Freeman leads trio of women at top of the list of Australia's most admired sports people. And this story was taken from The Guardian and reported by Jack Snape. There is a sporting schism in Australia, and it is crossed by only three individuals. All have shone on the global stage, their achievements radiating from recent memories.

0: to states is a pattern that confirms their place atop Australia's sporting pedestal. An online poll by Demo AU found Sydney 2000 hero Freeman to be the most admired sporting figure nationally. She was named by 10% of Australian adult respondents when they were asked to name up to three Australian sports people they most admired. Former tennis player Ash Barty and Matildas captain Sam Kerr were narrowly behind on 9% each. Demo's AU head of research, George Hanasakis, said the three women's popularity reflected the nature of their success and how their achievements united the country in international competition. Freeman won Olympic in the 400 metres world number one. Barty claimed three tennis Grand Slam titles, and Kerr was named runner-up of the Ballon d'Or Féminin, the award for the most best female footballer in 2023. Nothing brings Australians together like major sporting occasions, and millions of us watched Cathy Freeman's Olympic gold medal, Ash Barty's Australian Open win, and the Matildas 2023 World Campaign, Hasana Varkas said. Look more deeply at the figures, however, and localised tastes become obvious. In Victoria, former AF player and coach Neil Danaher, who passed away recently from motor neuron disease, ranks second on 9% only, on 9% behind only Barty. In New South Wales, Penrith halfback Nathan Cleary ranks second on 10%, behind Freeman's 13%. Nathan Cleary's strong result in New South Wales shows how state-based sporting culture continues to influence which athletes feel closest to, which athletes they feel closest to, Hasanakis said. At the same time, Cathy Freeman's commanding lead demonstrates that the most powerful national sporting memories can reach well beyond any one code or generation. Steve Smith, the cricketer embroiled in the Sandpaper Gate ball tampering scandal in 2018, appears to have resuscitated his image. He eclipsed even Australian captain Pat Cummings in polling in New South Wales, the pair's home state, even if Cummings was better supported nationally. The only state not to return one of the three standout women as the most admired of the five, which data was provided by Demos AU, was South Australia. That honour instead went to AFL player Taylor Walker, the Adelaide Crows veteran. And that story was taken from The Guardian, reported by Jack Snape. Cathy Freeman leads trio of women atop of list of Australia's most admired sports people.
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2: Waratahs go back to the future with double Wallabies swoop, from Nine News by Sam Worthington. The New South Wales Waratahs are going back to the future with confirmation of Bernard Foley and Nick Phipps' return for the 2027 Super Rugby season. Foley, 36, and Phipps, 37, were the starting halves under Michael Shaker when New South Wales won its first and only Super Rugby title in 2014. Foley has spent the last five seasons with Kabuto Spears in Japan, where he led the club to three finals and its first ever League One championship in 2023. The 5'8" is gunning for a Wallabies recall in next year's Home Rugby World Cup and sits eighth on the all-time Super Rugby point scorer list with 1,095 points. Foley said, "I'm so grateful to have the opportunity to rejoin the Waratahs for 2027. I feel very lucky to have the chance to finish back at the club where it all started. I can't wait to meet the playing group and everyone involved and

0: get to work. Foley had already spoken about his New South Wales return on Stan Sports Rugby Heaven in July. After also departing the Waratahs at the end of 2019, Phipps plied his trade with Les Kisses London Irish in the Premiership before joining Foley in Japan, playing four seasons with Green Rockets Tokatsu. "I'm super excited to be back home at the Waratahs," Phipps said. "The chance to return and give something back to the club and the players is an opportunity I simply couldn't pass up. I've had so many great memories at the Waratahs and I want to be part of another team making their own great memories." The veteran duo, who made their respective Super Rugby debuts in 2011, boast a combined 253 Super Rugby appearances and 147 tests for the Wallabies. The Waratahs are without a coach after parting ways with Dan McKellar. Shaker, working as an assistant coach at the Sydney Roosters, would be the ideal replacement. "What has been clear in my conversations with Bernard and Nick is their hunger to contribute and their desire to help drive our team forward," Waratahs Director of High Performance BJ Mather said. "They have a deep understanding of what it means to represent the Waratahs and they know what it takes to build a winning environment. They're both outstanding professionals who were there for one of the most memorable chapters in our club's history and we're excited to welcome them back to help shape the next one." And that was Waratahs Go Back to the Future with Double Wallabies Swoop from Nine News, written by Sam Worthington.
1: Fremantle Dockers not treating trip to the MCG any differently as finals loom. And this story was reported by Tom Wildy from the ABC. Since Justin Longmuir took the reins at Fremantle ahead of the 2020 AFL season, the Dockers have only played at the MCG 12 times. On Saturday afternoon, they face Melbourne at the venue in what presents as the perfect preparation for the grand final in late September, unless you're Longmuir, that is. "I just don't get caught up in dress rehearsals," he said. "We feel like we've played there enough, had good experiences, had some average experiences there, but beaten teams that have been on top of the ladder. We feel like it's not a burden going to the MCG now. We go to Melbourne every second week, nearly, so we feel that's not a burden either." The game is at 1:15pm on Saturday, comparable to the grand final start time of 2:30pm. But Longmuir won't look that far ahead. "We're going over there to give our best and all we've got to play and improve our footy against Melbourne, who we know have played some really good footy there," he said. "It will be disrespectful to this game if we got ahead of ourselves. It's not the be all and end all either. We've had plenty of experiences at MCG and it shouldn't hold any fears for us." As the Dockers prepare for the finals, Jamie Graham will balance his role of assistant coach with the lure of being a potential head coach of a different AFL side. Graham has reportedly advanced to the final round of interviews for both the vacant Essendon and Carlton jobs. But Longmuir is confident he won't be distracted by that as Fremantle enters the season's home stretch. "I've spoken to him regularly about it. We're colleagues. We're pretty good mates away from work. So yeah, of course I've spoken about it," Longmuir said. "I haven't had to speak to him about getting the balance right. He's professional. He understands his responsibilities at the club and he's done a great job of managing that. The way he's round the club, you wouldn't even know that he's occupied with anything else outside of it." Should Graham be offered the Blues or Bombers job, Longmuir said a decision on whether he would remain at Fremantle until the end of its campaign would be made in due course. "We'll cross that bridge when it comes," he said. "I've got a lot of faith in Jamie to be able to walk and chew at the same time. I've also got a big understanding that he wants to see this through and he's enjoyed his time here. He's enjoyed his work here and he loves working for the club. If he got a job somewhere else and they announced it and he wanted to see it through, I'd be happy for him to do that. Longmuir confirmed he had no plans to rest large numbers of players in the run into the finals, following a warning from the AFL, although he did say he was slightly surprised by the memo. I understand that they want to make sure the integrity of every game is there, and I get that, he said. I also think that it's the club's responsibility to make sure that we're as best prepared to go as long in the season as we can. The teams in the top six get a week off, so it's probably not directed at us as much. And that story was taken from the ABC, reported by Tom Wildy, and headline, Fremantle Dockers not treating trip to the MCG any differently as finals loom.
0: Geelong revealed as AFL club at centre of bombshell report over a secret concussion deal with player, and this is from Seven News. Geelong has been revealed as the club which reportedly signed a deal with a player with a history of concussions that required him to assume all legal responsibility for future brain trauma in order to continue his career. According to a bombshell report in News Corp newspapers on Today, the Cats made the player sign the agreement in a bid to exonerate itself and its medical staff from future court action. The deal with the unnamed footballer, who was still an active AFL player, was signed 2 years ago. The report said the club viewed such an agreement as the only way the player could continue his career given his history of concussions. The disclosure agreement required the individual to take upon yourself the physical and legal risk of loss, damage or injury arising from future concussions. It also acknowledged the player was at higher risk of more concussions and could face more serious damage if they suffered further head knocks. The reported deal has been slammed by concussion campaigners, experts and the AFL Players Association, AFLPA, who were reportedly unaware of the agreement. Clubs cannot unilaterally contract out of their obligations under the CBA and standard playing contract, nor attempt to avoid their responsibilities under health and safety laws, AFLPA boss James Gallagher said in a statement provided to News Corp. Importantly, no player is permitted to return to play or train unless they have been deemed medically fit to do so. We are in discussions with AFL to better understand the circumstances of this case and ensure this issue is not replicated further at the elite level. Concussions campaigner Peter Jess added, "The process is contracting out the basic legislative safety net for players in breach of their basic human right to a safe workplace." Concussion and head trauma is one of the most pressing issues facing the AFL today. Multiple players, including former Melbourne star Angus Brayshaw, champion West Coast defender Jeremy McGovern and Premiership Magpie Nathan Murphy, were forced into retirement due to repeated concussions. Several deceased players, including Danny Frawley and Shane Tuck, were posthumously diagnosed with degenerative brain disease, chronic traumatic encephalopathy, CTE. There is also a multi-million dollar concussion class action case against the AFL, led by former Geelong defender Max Rook in the Supreme Court of Victoria, that is set to go to trial next year. And that article was Geelong revealed as AFL club at centre of bombshell report over secret concussion deal with player, and that came from Seven News. And we are coming towards the end of the program, so we'll take a look at the weather forecast for around Australia tomorrow. And Perth is expecting an overnight low of 9 degrees with a top of 19, and we're expecting showers. In Adelaide, the temperature will also be 9 to 19 with showers. A low of 9 in Melbourne and a maximum of 16 and cloudy. Hobart will be going down to 5 tonight and back up to 15 tomorrow. In Canberra, they'll reach minus 4 degrees and their top will be 15 degrees. Sydney is expecting a low of 7 with a high of 19. For Brisbane, they'll have an overnight low of 10 degrees and an expected top of 24, and it will be sunny in Brisbane. That's not a surprise. And Darwin getting down to 20 tonight and up to 32 tomorrow. We'll have a look at the ABC and the just-in items. The High Court finds secret recording can be used as evidence in a domestic violence case. While most recordings of private conversations are legal, the High Court found the recording was allowed because it was necessary to protect the victim's bodily autonomy and integrity. Also, no verdict in child sex abuse trial of former Mount Isa priest. Anti-abortion campaigner clashes with senior Liberal at meeting. A Liberal Women's Council meeting has become a flashpoint for the ideological rift plaguing the South Australian Party as a prominent anti-abortion campaigner clashed with the former Deputy Premier. And Queanbeyan's own Omar Musa and why the new Miles Franklin winner told Mum first. And people still awaiting census instructions less than a week out. The ABC has received reports of some people not yet receiving instructions less than a week out from census night. You have been listening to the National News Hour. My name is Trish Nankervell, and with me today in the studio has been Elizabeth Borello. Join us at the same time tomorrow on Vision Australia Radio, VA Radio on digital and online at varadio.org. Stay tuned for the Top End News. Good afternoon.
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3: 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I'm Trish Rose, and reading with me today is Rob Last. And I'm going to start today's program with a front page story from the NT News, Bowen's Power Play. The full story continues under page 7, and that's called Data Hub Under Fire. It's an article by Camden Smith. Federal Energy Minister Chris Bowen has declared war on the NT, developing a data centre industry, bringing into question gas-powered data centres in favour of a renewables-led model. Speaking at the National Press Club on Wednesday, Mr Bowen singled out the Northern Territory economy, the nation's smallest, for special treatment on the path to the Commonwealth achieving net zero emissions by 2050. Mr Bowen used the speech to put flesh on the bones of the plan laid out by Prime Minister Anthony Albanese last month when he detailed Canberra's artificial intelligence and data centre policies. He said there would not be a race to the bottom to attract data centres to set up in Australia. Let me be frank. While I always prefer to work with my state and territory colleagues, the Commonwealth will not be standing by and letting a race to the bottom, with states falling over themselves to attract data centres, at the cost of household bills, reliability or emissions, Mr Bowen said. We will use all the power available to the Commonwealth, including Commonwealth legislation, to ensure that Australian households and Australian energy reliability is put first, even if some states have different ideas. At the same time, these new rules will be a national standard. States will be free to add more rigorous requirements if they feel that is appropriate to the circumstances, but not to water them down. Mr. Bowen's comments came days after a new data centre proposal powered by gas sourced from the NT's Beetaloo Basin was announced for Wetherill, about 40 kilometres south of Darwin. Beetaloo Energy Australia Chief Executive Alex Underwood outlined a plan to partner with the United States Energy Services Company Halliburton to develop the new centre. Last week, Australian energy ministers voted 7-2 to support the government's AI plan, with the Territory and Queensland ministers standing alone. Minister Bowen said Canberra wouldn't use its legislative strength to ensure jurisdictions followed the federal line. The Constitution is pretty clear about any conflict between Commonwealth legislation and state legislation and which legislation prevails, Mr. Bowen said. He failed to respond directly when asked if Canberra renewable policy around data centres meant Beetaloo Energy Weddell proposal was dead in the water. Let me put it this way, because I don't want to be a purist, too antagonistic to the Northern Territory government, but just a factual statement, Mr. Bowen said. If a data centre is proposed to only use gas, it will not meet the national minimum standards and it will not be allowed to register and will not be able to proceed. That's a statement of fact. That's what the majority of Australian jurisdictions think should happen, minus two. That's what the Commonwealth thinks should happen, and that's what our legislation will ensure, and it will apply across the country. And that's our first story today from pages 1 and 7, Data Hub Under Fire.
6: And from page 3 of NT News, sex offender hits road, truckie told to leave the NT after assaulting teen tourist, by Harry Brill. A retired truck driver convicted of sexually assaulting a young woman has hit the highway one last time after a judge banned him from the Northern Territory for 2 years. The stern direction was issued to former Territorian Dale Dalhelm last month, just moments after he was convicted for his callous actions. Dalhelm, 57, had only just retired in February 2026 when he packed up his life in Darwin and travelled south for a fresh start. But while staying at a campground along the Barkly Highway, Dalhelm, who was a convicted sex offender, fell back into his old ways after meeting an 18-year-old woman who was on her own trip of a lifetime. This masthead was refused access to court documents. However, it was heard in open court that Dalhelm sexually assaulted the woman after he approached her when she was alone. She immediately told staff at the nearby Barkly homestead, who called the police. Dalhelm was arrested the next morning and taken to Tennant Creek Watch House, where he admitted to his actions. The truckie spent 28 days in custody in Alice Springs, an experience later described by Dalhelm's lawyer as extremely stressful and frightening. On July the 14th, Dalhelm pleaded guilty to indecent touching. Judge David Woodruff noted Dalhelm had like-type offending to his name. In 2001, the truckie was sentenced to 8 months' imprisonment after he was convicted of 2 counts of indecent assault. In 2007, he was again convicted of indecent assault. On that occasion, the victim was under 16 years of age. Justice Woodruff said Dalhelm had no regard for the concept of consent. Dalhelm's lawyer, Ian Rowbottom, asked his client be given a suspended sentence. "Your Honour, at his age he should have known better," he said. "He shouldn't have done what he did." Mr. Rowbottom added his client had sold his Darwin property with the intention of living interstate. Judge Woodruff accepted the truckie was remorseful, noting his early guilty plea. "Besides yourself, this has had a devastating impact on you, your family and your relationship with your wife," he said. Dalhelm was given 8 months' imprisonment, fully suspended. He was handed a 2-year good behaviour bond during which he cannot enter the Northern Territory. Given 48 hours to get out, Dalhelm quickly left the courtroom and hit the road. And that concludes Sex Offender Hits the Road.
3: This article is from page 13 of the NT News. It's by Fia Walsh, How NT Students Ranked. The latest NAPLAN results paint a damning picture of literacy and numeracy education in the Northern Territory, with school children lagging behind the nation across the board and Indigenous and remote students performing worse still. The NT ranked worse in Australia across all 4 year levels and 5 domains in the national standardised test, noting Tasmania's results were not recorded due to low participation. Less than half of students tested in the NT performed at or above the expected level for reading, writing, spelling, grammar and punctuation or numeracy. NAPLAN results are split into 4 categories: results exceeding expectations, strong results that meet challenging but reasonable expectations, developing results that are working towards expectations, and results that indicate students need additional support. Stark gaps remained between Indigenous and non-Indigenous students and those in urban areas compared to the bush. For Year 3, reading outcomes in the NT, 56.3% of non-Indigenous students met or exceeded expectations, compared with just 11.5% of Indigenous students. Those outcomes also fall well below the national average, with 68.1% of non-Indigenous and 35.7% of Indigenous students meeting the same benchmark Australia-wide. By Year 9, the gap between Indigenous and non-Indigenous reading outcomes in the Territory had widened slightly, 10.8% meeting or exceeding expectations to 59.4% respectively. Numeracy results were worse, only a third of NT students meeting or exceeding expectations, 51.9% of non-Indigenous and 8% of Indigenous students, in Year 3 compared to two-thirds nationally. No substantial trend up or down was recorded in the NT's average NAPLAN scores. Opposition education spokesman Chansey Paik said the CLP government needed to do more than just talk about its failed truancy plan to improve education outcomes in the NT. Every child in the Territory should have the same chance to succeed at school, no matter where they live, and these results show too many are still missing out, Mr. Paik said. Our teachers are working incredibly hard, but they need resources and specialist support to give every student the best chance. NT Education Minister Joe Hersey said while there was a lot more work to do, results were starting to trend in the right direction. These results reinforce why we are so focused on explicit teaching that we are delivering through the Boosting Literacy and Numeracy Plan, Mr. Hersey said. Explicit teaching is evidence-based. It's catchy for the students, and our schools that have adopted the teaching practice for a few years now have seen fantastic results. That's why we're rolling it out to every school in the Territory, he said. And that was on page 13, how NT students ranked.
6: Now a story from ABC Online News by Olivana Lathouris. National Indigenous Fashion Awards recognise international collaboration, ties to family and country. A unique partnership between a remote Northern Territory women's centre and an art studio in India has been recognised at this year's prestigious National Indigenous Fashion Awards, or NIFA. The event is Australia's largest annual showcase of First Nations fashion and celebrates the best Indigenous designers, artists and creatives from across the country. This year's ceremony took place in Darwin on Larrakia country and was attended by locals and art enthusiasts from all over. Presented by the Darwin Aboriginal Art Fair Foundation as part of Indigenous fashion projects, the event follows last week's sold-out Country de Couture runway celebration. A partnership between the Babara Women's Centre in the remote community of Maningrida and India's Tharangini Studio won NIFA's Community Collaboration Award, a category that recognises strong two-way relationships between First Nations communities and the textile and fashion industry. Padmini Govind travelled from India to accept tonight's award alongside Janet Marawar, who represented Babara Women's Centre. Their collaboration translated 78 Indigenous designs from 14 clans into woodblock stamps used for printing, sharing the ancient techniques that have been passed down over hundreds of years in Bangalore, also known as Bengaluru. Travelling overseas to collaborate and then keeping in touch online, the two women-led organisations found what Govan described as textile magic. It's a craft-led dialogue because when they visited us, English is our fourth language and English is also a third language for them, she said. But we felt we really didn't need a common spoken language to create all this textile magic. Govan said the lino printing tools used by Berbera artists tended to disintegrate over time, but woodblocks could last up to 100 years if they were made from the right materials. In a way, it's preserving stories of artists who are here and also who are no longer with us, she said. We really feel blessed to be part of their cultural legacy. Govan said the art was about more than design. It's a piece of their family history that's been entrusted to us, she said. Marawa said the partnership would help First Nations clans pass that important cultural knowledge down to the next generation. We can teach our children for the future and show the old people to see how they print the design, she said. NIFA's major Indigenous fashion designer award went to Delvine Cockatoo Collins from Quandamooka country in southeast Queensland, who said she was overwhelmed by the win. Her work features sustainably sourced handmade textiles, including clothing, accessories and homewares. My work always starts with a story and I'm wearing what I make. That is hand-printed, naturally dyed, small batch, all connected to my mum and her stories, my grandmother's written and oral history, Cockatoo Collins said. She described the annual event as crucial in connecting artists from remote corners of the country, supporting them to share stories and knowledge. Fashion is a visual way of sharing a story, and it can be read almost instantly on the runway, the designer said. When people look at that work, they can see that it's from the island that belongs to her family line, my granny's granny. Michelle Pulutawayu Woody Minapini from the remote community of Milakapiti on the Tiwi Islands took out the traditional adornment award for the unique baskets, armbands and headwear she crafted by hand. This category, which encourages the creation of traditional regalia, recognises designs that are made and worn to express culture. Minapini said her work was crafted using materials of cultural significance to Tiwi people, including pandanus leaves and bird feathers. She learned her skills from an older sister who has now passed away, so the art prize is especially significant. Minapini said she hoped to share those skills with her younger family members. It's been a long journey to make it this far, she said. I'm really proud of myself, but also I had to do this to honour my old people and my late sister and pass down the traditional knowledge. Here's the full list of 2026 NIFA winners. Fashion Designer Award, Delvine Cockatoo Collins from Goompie Dunwich, Queensland. Textile Design Award, Liladia Briggs Houston, North Albury, New South Wales. Business Achievement Award, Kimberley Aboriginal Fashion Textiles Art, Rubibi Broom, WA. Traditional Adornment Award, Michelle Palatawayu, Woody Minapini, from the Tiwi Islands, and Wearable Art Award, Lucy Simpson from New South Wales, Cecilia Cubillo, Young Achiever Award, Jake Powers, Community Collaboration, Babara Women's Centre, and the Tharangini Studio, Maningrida, Arnhem Land, NT. And that concludes National Indigenous Fashion Awards recognise international collaboration ties to family and country.
3: 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And I'm going to read an article now from page 7 of the NT News. It's by Gary Shipway, Four Dead in Horror Highway Head-On. At least four people have died after a high-speed head-on collision on the Stuart Highway, left both vehicles fully engulfed in flames with no survivors. Police said around 12:50 p.m. yesterday, the Joint Emergency Services Communication Centre received multiple reports of a head-on collision involving two vehicles on the Stuart Highway, about 70 kilometres south of Darwin and around 2 kilometres south of the Marakai Road turnoff. Police, fire and rescue service crews and St John Ambulance rushed to the scene, where both vehicles were fully engulfed in flames. Police said there were no survivors. A section of the Stuart Highway remained closed last night while detectives from the Major Crash Investigation Unit investigate the circumstances surrounding the crash. Detective Sergeant, Senior Sergeant Michael Schumacher said investigators were continuing to examine the scene and work to formally identify the deceased. Due to the severity of the crash, which appears to have been a high-speed head-on collision, both vehicles caught fire, making this an extremely complex investigation, he said. At this stage, we have confirmed at least 4 people have died. However, due to the extent of the damage, we are still working to formally identify the deceased and determine whether there were any additional occupants in either vehicle. One vehicle believed to be a goods van contains one deceased person. The second vehicle, a dual cab utility, contains 3 confirmed deceased, Detective Senior Sergeant Schumacher said. Traffic diversions remained in place last night. Detours for light vehicles were implemented by the Department of Logistics and Infrastructure. Heavy vehicles were unable to pass through the area at this time, and motorists were urged yesterday to avoid the area and expect significant delays. That was rather a sad story from page 7, 4 dead in horror highway head-on.
6: From page 5 of NT News, Ichthys in Hot Water Over Gas by Gary Shipway. The Northern Territory Environment Protection Authority has launched prosecution proceedings against Ichthys LNG Proprietary Limited over the significant underreporting of benzene and toluene emissions spanning 5 years. In October 2025, Ichthys LNG Proprietary Limited informed the NTEPA of a significant underreporting of emissions from the Ichthys LNG facility. The NTEPA said on Wednesday, August the 5th, that it had started prosecution proceedings in relation to the matter. It said the charges related to failure to comply with a condition of the licence by underreporting benzene and toluene emissions between 2019 and 2024. The authority said no further comment would be provided while the matter was before the courts. However, the NT Environment Centre said the prosecution proceedings were a win for the community. Senior climate campaigner Bree Ahrens said the NTEPA had done the right thing by the Darwin community in standing up to the gas industry. This is a massive win for Darwin residents who have been exposed to toxic pollution from the gas industry for far too long, she said. The Northern Territory Environment Protection Authority has also recommended Santos and INPEX be made to operate under stricter rules following a lengthy review into the gas giant's underreporting of toxic emissions. Last week, the NTEPA released its Darwin Airshed LNG license review, which examines the environment protection licenses concerned with LNG facilities in the Darwin region. A total of 23 recommendations were tabled, which included calls for regular audits, better pollution control kit, and for licensees to engage the community on public interest activities, such as flaring. And that concludes Ichthys in Hot Water Over Gas.
3: Our next article is from page 16. It's Jim with his foot on the gas. This article by Cameron McAuliffe. Cash-strapped mortgage holders are on the brink, with another interest rate likely to push them over the edge. Compare the Market Economic Director David Koch said, there's no need to further punish mortgage holders who are already doing it tough due to high petrol and grocery prices. Mr. Koch warned another rate hike would be devastating for many households. Australian households are doing it tough, he said. Yet inflation is going up, and that's not because of consumers spending too much. It's things outside of their control, like petrol prices going up because of the conflict in the Middle East. Essentially, they're getting another rate hike when they go to fill up their car. Instead, Mr. Coach said, called for RBA Governor Michelle Bullock to talk to Treasurer Jim Chalmers about government spending. Maybe Michelle Bullock could have a word to the Treasurer instead and say, hey, mate, will you cut spending and reduce demand and give us a bit of help with inflation that way, he said. Mr. Cox's comments follow Australian Bureau of Statistics figures that show mixed news on Australia's inflation fight. Last week's inflation data showed progress on headline inflation, which improved marginally from 4.0% to 3.8% for the 12 months to June 30. While progress was made on headline inflation, the all-important trimmed mean inflation rate, which strips out the top and bottom 15%, held steady at 3.6%. Over the same time frame, Australian Bureau of Statistics data shows household spending rose 0.8% in June, despite fears that previous interest rate hikes and fluctuation oil prices could slow consumption. Household spending is now up 6% for the 2026 financial year, following a bumpy few months. The RBA has raised the cash rate three times in 2026, lifting rates by 0.25% in February, March and May. The central bank left the official cash rate at 4.35% in June. Mr. Koch said expected the RBA to hold rates again in August, but said households should not assume the pressure was over. Families are already being hit from all sides. Australians are driving inflation because they're splashing cash or living it up. Global fuel shocks and government spending are adding to demand, but mortgage holders are the ones being asked to cop the pain. According to Compare the Market, a mortgage holder with an average loan size of $735,000 would pay about $120 more a month if there was another interest rate hike. A mortgage holder with a $750,000 home loan is already paying $370 more a month from this year's three hikes. Consumers have gone into the bunker. They're cutting back wherever they can, but many of the biggest cost increases hidden in our household budgets are completely beyond their control, Mr. Koch said. And that was from page 16. It's Jim with his foot on the gas.
6: And from page 6 of the NT News, an unattributed article, your ultimate guide to the first week of the Darwin Festival. It's arrived. Darwin Festival starts this week. Festival Park is open from Wednesday and then every night except Mondays until the end of the festival. You can enjoy free live music and delicious food under the stars before you head off for a show. Darwin Festival Artistic Director Kate Fell shares her top picks. The Saplings, it's just called a show called Saplings, is August 5th to the 8th at Brown's Mart Theatre. It's a moving new production from the incredibly creative people at Australian Theatre for Young People who explore resilience, identity and hope in this must-see performance. Mel McGinsey is Motorboat, is on from the August the 6th to the 8th at Brown's Mart Studio. You've never seen anything like this. Award-winning comedian Mel McGlenzy delivers an hour of hilarious absurdity and physical comedy. Back to Belo, a true story of the power of people to make a difference, is on from August 7th to the 8th at the Playhouse. And Back to Belo tells a remarkable true story of Priya and Nadia Salingham and the Biloela community that united to bring them home to central Queensland. Paul Dempsey, Shotgun Karaoke Show, August the 7th at the Inpex Sunset Stage Festival Park. Something for Kate, frontman Paul Dempsey performs audience-picked classics in an unforgettable live karaoke performance. A K-pop Spectacular is on at August the 8th at the Inpex Sunset Stage. Excuse me. Join Darwin's favourite K-pop dance crew, Celestial, for an energetic, family-friendly dance party featuring performances, dance challenges, prizes, and all your favourite K-pop hits. The Drones is on August the 8th at the Inpex Sunset Stage Festival Park. Legendary Australian rock band The Drones kick off their Australian reunion tour in Darwin. This one not to be missed for music fans who will be the first in Australia to see the new show. Teddy Bear's Picnic is on August the 9th at Darwin Cenotaph, the Esplanade. This much-loved, free family favourite returns with music, entertainment, games and activities for our youngest festival-goers. Rove McManus, Tales from the Talk Show Trenches, August the 9th, Inpex Sunset Stage Festival Park. One of Australia's best-loved TV personalities lifts the curtain on more than 25 high-profile years in television with hilarious stories, audience questions and plenty of laughs. And finally, Living in the 70s, August the 11th to the 12th at the Inpex Sunset Stage Festival Park. Australia's best tribute act, the 64, are making their Darwin debut with the ultimate 70s party. With crowd favourite songs from disco floor fillers to rock anthems, this show is perfect for anyone who loves ABBA, the Bee Gees, Queen and Fleetwood Mac, to name a few. And that concludes your ultimate guide to the first week of the Darwin Festival, and there sounds to be plenty on.
3: Our next article is from page 7, low-key lotto celebrations. It's an unattributed article. Forget caviar and private chefs. When Aussies land a Division 1 win, they're far more likely to celebrate with a simple family dinner, a cold beer, takeaway, or in one memorable case, sandwiches and a drink from the local servo. New insights from the Lot Annual Winners Report reveal that while winning can change a bank balance overnight, it doesn't always change what's for dinner. The findings show many winners prefer to keep celebrations simple with family meals and drinks with loved ones. And that was our final article for today, low-key lotto celebrations. Let's just hope we all win the lotto. That'd be nice to celebrate. Anyway, that's the end of our readings for today's edition of the Top End News here on Vision Australia Radio. I'm Trish Rose, and reading with me today was Rob Last. This programme is produced in Adelaide and can be heard regularly at this time on Vision Australia Radio, at VA Radio on digital, and online at varadio.org. Enjoy the rest of your day. Yeah.

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I'm Ryan LeCornu, your reader today. Featured in today's program, Andrews Government in Explosive Backroom Deal Report, how the US benefits from Australian defence contracts, and Alan Joyce launches his book Riding the Jet Stream. We begin with Crikey Worm by Anton Nilsson. IBAC blasts Andrews Government in Explosive Backroom Deal Report. The IBAC report into allegations around an EBA with the Firefighters Union found no corruption but plenty of questionable conduct. Meanwhile, a deal on the Strait of Hormuz, hammered out by Iran and Oman, could deliver Trump's nightmare scenario. IBAC slams concerning conduct in Andrews-era backroom deal. 8 years after it began and two Labor premiers later, the Victorian Independent Broad-Based Anti-Corruption Commission, IBAC, has published its investigation into how the state's former Daniel Andrews government resolved a dispute over a firefighting enterprise bargaining agreement. The IBAC did not find any corrupt conduct by anyone involved, nor any evidence of the claim of blackmail that sparked the inquiry. But it did note serious and concerning conduct by senior public officers, including ministers and members of parliament, relating to the negotiation of the Country Fire Authority EBA, the Metropolitan Fire Brigade EBA, and the establishment of Fire Rescue Victoria. This included actions contrary to policy, procedure and codes of conduct, deliberate attempts to conceal and mislead, and the misuse of information, the IBAC wrote in its report. As The Age put it, the investigation describes how the Premier, ministers, senior government MPs and top bureaucrats ran secret backroom operations, misled Parliament, purged public boards and capitulated over and over again to relentless pressure from the long-serving head of the Firefighters Union, Peter Marshall. The fight over the Country Fire Authority's EBA began in 2015 and showed no signs of abating by the following year. After efforts by the Fair Work Commission also failed, Andrews lost faith in his Emergency Services Minister Jane Garrett's ability to break the impasse. Andrews instead turned to the man the Australian described as the Premier's Mr. Fix-It, Special Minister of State Gavin Jennings. At some point, I've said to him, "You need to go and fix this. This needs to get fixed," Andrews told the Commission. The IBAC report contains lots of foul language, including in a text message it quotes sent by Jennings to Andrews. Referring to a meeting at the Fair Work Commission where Marshall had sought to prevent changes to a done deal he felt he had made with the state government on the EBA, Jennings texted Andrews on May 23, 2016 to say, "At 11 a.m. he was convinced you were a treacherous C and I was an effing idiot. By lunchtime he was giving me the benefit of the doubt." In one of the report's other revealing F-bombs, Marshall was overheard speaking on a tapped phone, telling a ministerial adviser, "This agreement was negotiated with effing Jennings in a back room. It was endorsed by effing Andrews and Cabinet." The IBAC wrote that Andrews' authorisation of Jennings to negotiate on the EBA with the union and the non-disclosure of those negotiations to the Cabinet's Expenditure Review Subcommittee happened contrary to the Ministerial Code of Conduct. Failure by ministers to abide by these public sector checks and balances presented several corruption risks, the IBAC wrote. Jennings rejected any assertion that his actions in acquitting the Premier's request could be equated with acting dishonestly, the report said. As Guardian Australia reported,
Andrews responded publicly to the report on Wednesday, pointing out that it had found no evidence whatsoever to support the false and completely outrageous claims that I had been blackmailed to force a favourable outcome for the United Fighters Union and its members. Andrews said that before he had acted in the public interest to resolve the spiteful and dysfunctional enterprise bargaining dispute, fire chiefs had been spending more time in the Fair Work Commission than running their organisations. That was not acceptable to me or to the government when community safety was on the line, he said. In Marshall's response to the IBAC, which was included in the report, he said he had never received any personal benefit nor acted in his own interest. Mr. Marshall submitted that throughout the relevant period, he was acting within the confines of the law to strongly advocate for the interests of his members, the report said. Hormuz draft deal sees Iran control strait. A deal on the Strait of Hormuz appears to be taking shape, although doubts remain over whether the crucial shipping bottleneck will reopen imminently, as US President Donald Trump has promised. Trump said on Tuesday that an announcement on the strait could happen tomorrow or the next day, adding, "A lot of progress has been made." Trump is under pressure to advance reopening of the strait, which was an international waterway before the war his government and Israel started against Iran in February. The US has said it would rule out any deal that gave Iran control over the strait, and such an agreement would be seen as a major loss for the US and a break with global norms, according to the Associated Press. Iranian and Omani negotiators have hammered out a draft deal that will now land on the desk of Iran's supreme leader, Mojtaba Khamenei. An Iranian source and two unnamed regional officials told Reuters that the deal would deliver just the outcome the US fears. The senior Iranian source said the text of an agreement already on the table envisioned Iran having control of ships heading into the Gulf through the strait, and one of the main sticking points was what role Iran would also have over ships heading in the opposite direction, Reuters said. Both Iran and Oman would seek to impose fees on passing cargo ships. Reuters reported the sources also pushed back against Trump's assertions that the reopening would happen quickly. Iran's Deputy Foreign Minister Kazem Gharibabadi said the planned new route would go mostly through Iranian waters and partly through Omani maritime territory. It is designed in such a way that commercial ships will pass through Iranian territorial waters, both on the inbound and outbound legs of their journey, he said in comments to Iran's official IRNA news agency, according to Reuters. News of the pending deal saw Asian markets rise overnight, according to Yahoo Finance. Oil prices fell slightly on Wednesday. Earlier in the week, stocks in the US had rallied following Trump's optimistic comments on the strait. On a lighter note, the composer John Cage said in 1958 that he viewed the new music he was creating was not concerned with harmoniousness as generally understood, but rather with coexistence of dissimilars. Answering his own rhetorical question about the purpose of writing music, Cage said, "The answer must take the form of paradox, a purposeful purposelessness or a purposeless play. This play, however, is an affirmation of life, not an attempt to bring order out of chaos, nor to suggest improvements in creation, but simply a way of waking up to the very life we're living, which is so excellent once one gets one's mind and one's desires out of its way and lets it act of its own accord." From that perspective, it's possible to grasp the man's mystifying works, which include the completely noteless 4:33, while the score instructs the musician to play nothing at all for 4 minutes and 33 seconds, Cage was adamant that achieving true silence was an impossibility.
Cage died in 1992, but his avant-garde works endure, including one of his most challenging compositions, a work known by the title As Slow As Possible, which is currently being performed by an automatic organ in a church in Halberstadt, Germany. The performance producers took that titular instruction quite literally, opting for a 639-year version of the piece, which began in 2001. It can take years for the chords to change, and Wednesday marked one such occasion. For the 17th time since the performance began, the officials with the John Cage Organ Foundation Halberstadt changed the musical texture, this time by adding an A note to form an 8-note chromatic cluster chord. The performance is scheduled to finish in 2640. Say what? What's so wrong with being offended? That was Jane Mills. Pier Paolo Pasolini's ultra-controversial film Salo, or The 120 Days of Sodom, is being screened in Sydney later this month as part of the Festival of Dangerous Ideas. For a film that's been banned down under for large parts of its existence, a big screen showing is quite rare. Mills, a UNSW Associate Professor in Film Studies, made the case in the Sydney Morning Herald that the film is educational and that the likely offence the audience will take is nothing to shy away from. And that was Crikey Worm by Anton Nilsson. The US is the biggest benefactor from $140 billion in Australian defence contracts. Crikey analysis shows that America has collected $1 in every $3 spent by defence on large contracts between 2022 and 2026. But this trend is starting to change. The author, Bernard Keane. American corporations and the US government have been the biggest beneficiaries of Australia's major defence spending since 2022, collecting $1 in $3 taxpayer dollars spent on major contracts, Defence Department information shows. Crikey has analysed more than 2,000 defence contracts worth more than $5 million each since the start of the 2022-23 financial year,

to the many tens of thousands, though their total spend is significantly less than the larger contracts examined by Crikey. Smaller contracts skew more toward day-to-day defence management, while larger contracts reflect major material procurement, sustainment contracts and services agreements. Of Australia's big defence contracts, the US emerges as the biggest consumer between 2022 and 2026, with US government, companies and its local officers receiving more than $48 billion in contracts from defence and the ADF since 2022, including $24.6 billion paid directly to the Pentagon via the Reserve Bank for missiles, aircraft and ammunition. In large contracts, defence's biggest area of expense isn't weaponry or military transport, but building, civil engineering and property services for its extensive infrastructure and accommodation needs. In the past 4 years, defence spent more than $33 billion engaging contractors to construct, maintain, service and manage its properties, and that doesn't include around $3.7 billion paid directly to the Defence Housing Authority, which handles ADF residential property. The most lucrative contracts were for the construction and management of the ADF's bases. Ventia received a $3.7 billion bases contract in 2024. Service Stream Infrastructure Services picked up a $1.5 billion base services contract last year. Spotless got a $3 billion contract, and the local arm of European company ISS Facility Services Australia Limited scored a $419 million contract around the same time. Lendlease Construction garnered $1.7 billion in construction contracts, and Duratec earned $670 million in refurbishment contracts. For weapons, aircraft and their maintenance and support, defence spending totaled more than $23 billion. Naval vessels and their support totaled more than $18 billion. US giant Boeing and its offshoots earned around $12 billion in contracts, far ahead of Airbus's local arm, but the US government directly received more than $14 billion for helicopters and planes. Apart from Boeing and Anduril, Lockheed also picked up $1.9 billion, Raytheon $1.5 billion, L3 Harris $1.4 billion, and Leidos $1.46 billion. Australian-owned companies earned just over $46 billion in contracts over the same period, while another $2.7 billion went to other federal departments, state government agencies and government business enterprises for utilities and properties, logistics and personnel services. For naval vessels, scandal-plagued WA shipbuilder Austal fared best, with $7.4 billion in contracts, while Japan's Mitsubishi Heavy Industries received a $3.8 billion installment for the Megami-class frigate earlier this year, and US-owned underwater drone manufacturer Anduril received nearly $1.9 billion in contracts. South Korean giant Hanwha was the biggest recipient of the $6.6 billion spend on military vehicles, earning nearly $5.3 billion in the period, mainly for the Redback infantry vehicle, including a $900 million subcontract to Israeli genocide participant Elbit, while French giant Thales earned over $480 million. The bulk of nearly $8 billion in missile acquisitions went directly to the US government, but Norwegian arms giant Kongsberg also picked up a $1.1 billion contract in 2023. The ADF spent $3.2 billion on generic fuels, with $2.2 billion going to Viva Energy. Defence and the ADF also spent more than $8 billion on management consultants, project managers, trainers and other management support,
with the local arm of US

giant Accenture cashing in with $380 million in contracts. Three of the big four audit firms did well. The now discredited KPMG, well known as Reuters of defence spending, earned $404 million. Deloitte earned $235 million and Ernst & Young earned $195 million. Meanwhile, PwC limped to just $20 million, all before the end of the 2023 financial year. Japan, courtesy of Mitsubishi Heavy Industries and Toll's Logistics Services, was well behind the US and Australia, with just under $10 billion in large contracts. European Union-based companies and their local arms earned over $8 billion, just ahead of UK-owned companies. But the flow of taxpayer dollars to the US government and US companies has shifted significantly. In 2022-23, they received around 70% more contracts by value than Australian companies, and in 2023-24, they received more than twice as much as local companies. But funding to the US dropped significantly in 2024-25. In 2025-26, Australian companies earned around 60% more than US-owned corporations. Part of that was more than $7 billion in contracts handed to Austal over the past 2 years, as well as major building and services contracts handed to Australian firms. Defence spending is lumpy and volatile, but the past 2 years have been much better for Australian firms. And that was, the US is the biggest benefactor from $140 billion in Australian defence contracts, by Bernard Keane. On Vision Australia Radio, you're listening to Crikey with selected readings from the website crikey.com.au. In the Upside Down with Alan Joyce. At the Melbourne launch of his book Riding the Jet Stream, Alan Joyce's blithe responses to the scandals under his tenure were telling, but just as revealing was the number of friendly questions he faced. The author, Charlie Lewis. It may shock readers of Crikey, or actually most publications in Australia, but the audience questions that concluded Alan Joyce's interview with the ABC's Raf Epstein on Tuesday were uniformly positive. It helped answer one of the main questions I had when entering the Wheeler Centre that evening. What kind of person would brave the miserable weather to attend the former Qantas head's attempted redemption tour as he promotes his book Riding the Jet Stream? Apart from the mature, visibly upper-middle-class crew always at events of this sort, the crowd was surprisingly young and multicultural, and some apparently aviation students, as well as quite formally dressed for a literary event. The first audience question, which took in the insurmountable challenges Joyce faced while leading Qantas, reeling off the hits from deep cuts like SARS to what they call Joyce's courageous decision to ground his entire fleet in response to industrial action in 2011, asked how Joyce took care of himself. In case you too were curious, the Qantas leadership did mindfulness before it was fashionable, apparently. I felt like I was in a different world, one where, rather than a business leader who left the company he helmed for 15 years with one of its worst legacies, Alan Joyce is in fact a progressive pioneer. As an openly gay man from a desperately poor background who reached the heights of corporate power, he did his best in trying circumstances and ultimately saved Qantas, all of which doubtless is exactly as Joyce intended. None of this was down to host Epstein, who provided an affable but exacting interview asking about the fairness of Joyce pocketing $24 million, later docked by $9.26 million, a few years after thousands of jobs were lost under his watch, the illegal sackings of 1,800 ground staff during the COVID lockdowns,
his withdrawal of newspapers that criticised him from the chairman's lounge, his closeness to government. When pushed on these matters, Joyce stuck to the formulation that many have reported in his book. I could have done that differently. I take responsibility, and here are a series of explanations as to why I could not have acted differently, and it's not my fault. And essentially, I was right. But to reiterate, I could have done that differently, so no one can say I don't take responsibility. He answers a question about the more than 10,000 Qantas jobs cut during his time in charge by noting that other airlines stopped employing anyone at all. He concedes that the removal of the Australian Financial Review from the lounge on account of Joe Aston's excoriating coverage was a mistake, but maintains it was for principled reasons, and so on. This, "Ah, well, I could have done that differently, but what are you going to do?" revisionism took on a Charlie Kaufman-like circularity, even infecting Joyce's reflections on the writing of Riding the Jet Stream. Asked about his relationship with organised labour, he said he doesn't think the unions are that bad, and admitted he probably should have made that clearer in the book. It says something that, to accommodate any non-scandal questions, Epstein had to leave so many of the Qantas outrages uncommented upon. There was no time to cover the ACCC finding that Qantas had misled consumers by offering and selling tickets for flights it had already decided to cancel. The hundreds of millions of dollars in JobKeeper, part of billions in government support during the COVID era that Qantas declined to pay back a cent of, despite posting billions in profit by 2023, the shocking and ongoing delays in paying compensation to the illegally sacked workers, and many others. The crowd doesn't ask about any of these subjects either. Just as interesting is the logic that informed Joyce's answers to the friendlier end of questions. The trials he endured for his public support for marriage equality, the homophobic pie in the face from a Perth man in May 2017, the then Immigration Minister Peter Dutton telling Joyce to stick to his knitting on the matter, segues into the commercial value of minorities. He tells us that marginalised groups are five times more likely to buy from a brand they feel represents them. Gay couples with fewer dependents have more disposable income, he notes. As initiatives to promote diverse hiring are successfully attacked worldwide, there was something faintly nostalgic, almost touching, about Joyce's contention, and the crowds, if the approving murmurs were anything to go by, that corporations pushing for social change are a necessary and unequivocal force for good. Joyce's journey from a poor working-class Irish family to the openly gay CEO of one of Australia's biggest companies is undeniably impressive on its own terms. But perhaps the most telling response of the night from Joyce was saying his own story is proof that meritocracy exists in Australia. It says something about the man who transformed one of Australia's most beloved brands into one of its most consistently distrusted, who earned Qantas unprecedented sanctions for its conduct, and who walked away with roughly $150 million for his trouble. He had, after all, made shareholders very happy via this course of action. That he sees his story as proof that the system is working just fine. And that was In the Upside Down with Alan Joyce by Charlie Lewis. And that completes our readings from the website crikey.com.au. I'm Brian LeCornu, and I was your editor, reader and panel operator. This program is produced in our Adelaide studios and can be heard regularly at this time here on Vision Australia Radio, VA Radio on digital, and online at varadio.org.

0: 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G'day, Marco.
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3: 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I'm Maura Cameron and reading with me is Jewel Freer. Today's program includes items on bird flu and Alzheimer's. And our first article, Powerless Against the Bird Flu. Not entirely. Here are 8 ways to help protect Australia's birds and mammals. And it was written by John Wojnarowski, Professor of Conservation Biology, Charles Darwin University, Ewan Ritchie, Professor in Wildlife Ecology and Conservation, School of Life and Environmental Science, Deakin University, and Stephen Garnett, Professor of Conservation and Sustainable Livelihoods, Charles Darwin University. The deadly H5N1 strain of bird flu has now spread from migratory birds to infect resident Australian birds. Clusters of dead birds have been found in several locations. The virus will inevitably infect other wildlife, most notably mammals. Death rates range from 75 to 100% in poultry and some wild bird species. There is great uncertainty about how big the death toll will be over both the short and long term. Native species such as the black swan are highly vulnerable, while others may prove more resilient. Based on overseas experience, we can expect many thousands, if not millions, of Australian birds and large numbers of mammals to perish. Poultry will likely become infected, while some beloved pets may die. Overall, the population of many Australian species will likely plummet. Some threatened species will move closer to extinction, and relatively safe species could become threatened. As the virus spreads through widespread species such as silver gulls, white ibis, pigeons, ducks and crows, many of us will be confronted by wildlife death close to home. Facing a threat like this can make us feel powerless, but there are actions we can take. Blow after blow for wildlife. Over the 2019-20 summer, megafires incinerated forests and wildlife. In 2025, the lethal South Australian algal bloom denuded many large marine areas. The prospect of yet another hammer blow to wildlife is haunting and emotionally triggering for conservationists, wildlife carers, and people who love nature. To date, the official messaging asks us to watch for, report, and record sick birds and mammals. This is important, but at risk leaving the community feeling disempowered and witnessing a catastrophe, the situation is far from hopeless. Now is the time to act. What can be done? Following overseas work on ways to reduce the toll, we have come up with 8 actions. 1. Tackle other threats to give species a fighting chance. While federal, state and territory response plans are not public, what we do know suggests a focus on controlling threats other than bird flu, especially for species that are threatened. For example, locally eradicating predators such as cats and foxes could give more individuals a chance to get through the first wave of bird flu. Banning duck hunting could also reduce one threat to wildlife. Working to reduce other threats such as feral cats will boost resilience to the virus as a species level. 2. Secure insurance populations. Threatened birds and mammals with populations in captivity provide some security. We can boost these insurance populations by increasing their genetic diversity and the number of individuals kept. For at-risk species, without these populations, we may have to collect wild animals before infection reaches them, where practical. Zoos may offer the most protection, but there's scope to translocate species such as northern quolls to safer wild places. Insurance populations in zoos and sanctuaries provide security for species likely to suffer major losses in the wild, such as the Tasmanian devil. 3. Vaccinate species at risk. New Zealand authorities are already giving vaccines to birds at risk. To date, Australia is not doing so, though policymakers are exploring the option. Limited trials in mammals have been uncertain in the United States. Wild animals have to be caught, given the vaccine, and recaptured for a booster 4 to 6 weeks later. This is a challenging but often feasible. In the US, authorities captured and vaccinated endangered Californian condors, then released them back to the wild. We need to explore new vaccines, especially for mammals. 4. Widen monitoring. We need good monitoring to track the spread, understand whether our efforts have helped, and plan future actions. Monitoring will show what the virus has done to species, track viral mutations, and assess survival rates. For many seabirds and water birds, existing programs give us good estimates of current population size. This will let us estimate declines and any recoveries. But we don't have robust estimations for other at-risk birds and mammal species. This gap needs to be rapidly filled with funding for targeted monitoring. Citizen scientists can also help. Citizen scientists can play a key role in monitoring population declines and, hopefully, recovery through platforms such as iNaturalist and BirdRata, Rene Mead, CCBY. 5. Expand research. Much Australian fauna is very distinct from species overseas, meaning lessons learned elsewhere won't necessarily apply. We need to know which species are most vulnerable, which species spread the virus most effectively, whether survivors have compromised immune systems, and how much genetic diversity has been lost. 6. Slow the spread. The virus spreads rapidly in contaminated water and through the movements of infected birds and mammals. Even so, we can slow the spread. In some situations, authorities can remove sick or dead animals to reduce the chance of scavenging birds and animals, eating them, and contracting, then spreading the virus. Some areas may need to be closed to the public to reduce infection risks through disturbance or contamination. It may be necessary to shut down some water sources or make them less attractive to waterfowl, who are often good carriers of the virus. Poultry farmers will need to control water sources to avoid attracting infected birds. 7. Involve interested groups. Authorities must ensure community members, landowners, First Nation groups, and conservationists are involved in creating response plans. Bird flu is a shared problem. Governments cannot respond alone. 8. Look for some silver linings. This virus will likely have dire consequences for many species, but it could also kill introduced predators and scavengers such as feral pigs, cats, foxes, and common mynas. Time to act. The damage this virus will do isn't set. We can shape some outcomes. We believe this package of actions could help avert the worst future for Australian birds and mammals, encourage their recovery. And that article, Powerless Against Bird Flu? Not entirely. Here are 8 ways to help protect Australian birds and mammals.
4: And our next article, is it a gift or a loan when parents help kids buy a home? How to avoid family fights over money? Written by Morella Atherton, lecturer in Law, University of Newcastle, and Julia Cook, senior lecturer in sociology, also University of Newcastle. Over recent decades, many Australian families have relied on getting money from the bank of mum and dad to help with home purchases. But our latest research shows there are growing legal risks from that trend. We spoke to 80 older parents and adult children. Most were from Sydney and had either given or received family money to help with buying a home. Typically, people in our study had provided or received an average of $75,000, although in one case it was $500,000. We found both the parents and adult children in our study were often unclear whether the money was a gift or a loan. Surprisingly, few had even written down anything to make that clear. That lack of clarity and communication has the potential to cause bitter family rifts, elder financial abuse, and costly legal battles in the family court. What counts as a gift? If you're applying for a home loan, many banks require written proof that funds from the bank of mum and dad are genuinely a gift, meaning nothing is expected in return. This is because a parental loan that needs repayments reduces how much the home buyer can actually afford to borrow from the bank. In our study, some participants were asked to sign gift letters for their children to meet the bank's requirements, even when they viewed the money as a loan. Henry, age 60, described this scenario. At the time, we had to tell the bank that it was a gift, but in hindsight, we said to our son, one day we'd like to see some of that come back to us. Because it was $50,000 and it's a lot of money to just give away. Gifts provided to children by their parents have a specific status under Australian law, known as presumption of advancement. In the absence of proof, this means funds transferred from a parent to a child, regardless of their age, are most likely to be seen as a gift. In practice, this puts the burden of proof on parents if they expect any future repayment. Giving or receiving money can also affect Centrelink payments, so always check that first. What counts as a loan? A loan requires repayment of funds under certain terms and conditions. Typically, a loan involves an agreement, verbal or written, between parties. This includes repayment terms, whether interest applies, and a repayment schedule. Written loans may be informal or formal. Informal agreement documentation, such as an email or a letter, can help people involved with the loan remember that they agreed to as time passes. Formal agreement documentation can be drafted by a lawyer. In some cases, it may also be signed and witnessed, with an extra copy held in safekeeping at the lawyer's office. The distinction between gifts and loans may appear relatively clear-cut, but in practice, this is really the case. In our study, we found the relationship between gifts and loans often got blurred. For instance, loans often turned into gifts over time when repayments stopped being made or requested. In several cases, parents we spoke to effectively wrote off loans, meaning they stopped expecting payments when their adult children experienced financial hardship, a job loss, or became parents. In many cases, we found the parent and adult child had different understandings of whether the money transferred was a gift or a loan. For instance, Oliver, age 60, helped his daughter Gianna, 34, with a deposit on a house, saying, "It's more a gift. I don't expect to see any of it back, but I made it clear to her that she had to use it to buy a property." However, when Gianna was asked about the deposit money, she said, "That's a good question. There's not really any terms on it, no interest or any of that, but I'm going to repay it back. I think that's what they're expecting of it." We need to talk about money. While conducting this research, we were struck by the lack of communication between family members. Differing understandings of the funds being a gift or a loan typically resulted from unspoken assumptions. Most of the participants were reluctant to speak about money, even with close family members. They often felt their arrangements were private family matters that didn't need to be discussed with outside parties. As a result, none of the 80 participants in our study sought professional legal or financial advice. Very few had documented their agreement in any way, with the majority of money transfers remaining purely verbal. Is it a gift or a loan? Spell it out. To avoid family conflict down the track, we strongly recommend having clear and open conversations about gifts or loans, the expectations or not of repayment, what would happen if circumstances of either party change, putting all those shared expectations in writing. We also recommend seeking professional financial and legal advice before transferring money. Although this may appear costly and unnecessary, it can help to avoid financially and emotionally costly consequences. Free or low legal cost help is available at community legal centres, while some universities also have legal clinics. And that article was titled, Is It a Gift or a Loan When Parents Help Kids Buy a Home? How to Avoid Family Fights Over Money.
3: 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And our next article is written by Joan Seaty, Associate Professor, Deputy Director, the Marx Institute for Brain Behaviour and Development, Western Sydney University. There are new blood tests for Alzheimer's. Should I have one? Australians have seen a flurry of headlines announcing the arrival of blood tests for Alzheimer's disease. The news follows the Therapeutic Goods Administration approval of new blood tests for clinical use and the launch of Asia Pacific Centre of Excellence for Alzheimer's Disease Diagnosis at Neuroscience Research Australia in Sydney. These developments promise earlier, simpler and more accessible testing for Alzheimer's, the most common form of dementia. But what are these blood tests? What do they actually tell you? Should everyone over 60 ask the GP for one? And what happens if the result is positive? What's new? Until recently, confirming Alzheimer's usually required either specialist brain imaging, known as amyloid PET scans, or a lumbar puncture to examine proteins in the cerebrospinal fluid surrounding the brain and spinal cord. Both approaches work well, but have limitations. PET scans are not widely available and are expensive, although the medical benefit scheme provides a subsidy. Lumbar punctures are invasive, and patients are concerned they'll be uncomfortable. So researchers have spent the past decade or so asking whether the same biological changes seen in the brain could also be measured in blood. The answer appears to be yes. Advances in laboratory technology mean tiny amounts of protein released from the brain can now be measured accurately in a standard blood sample. This allows clinicians to estimate whether the biological changes associated with Alzheimer's are likely to be present without immediately needing more invasive or expensive investigations. There's more than one Alzheimer blood test. There is no single blood test for Alzheimer's. Rather, these tests look for biomarkers, biological signs that Alzheimer's may be present in the brain. Several different blood biomarker tests are becoming available, each providing different information. The test attracting the greatest attention detects a protein called phosphohydrated tau217. Studies show the presence of this abnormal form in the tau protein closely reflects the type of brain changes seen in Alzheimer's. The test also performs remarkably well compared with PET brain imaging. Another biomarker, p-tau181, also detects an abnormal form of the tau protein. While useful, it is generally considered better at helping rule out Alzheimer's brain change than confirming them. So increasingly p-tau217 is becoming the preferred biomarker because it provides greater diagnostic accuracy. A third blood test looks at the APOE epsilon 4 gene variant. This is not a diagnostic test at all. Instead, it identifies the strongest known inherited genetic risk factor for Alzheimer's. Carrying the gene increases someone's risk of Alzheimer's, but does not mean they will develop it. What do these tests actually tell you? These blood tests do not currently diagnose Alzheimer's disease. They detect biological signs, biomarkers, indicating there may be brain changes associated with it. Alzheimer's remains a clinical diagnosis. That is, doctors will interpret blood biomarkers alongside a person's symptoms, medical history, cognitive testing, neurological examination, and, where necessary, brain imaging or cerebral fluid analysis. Many conditions can affect memory and thinking, such as depression, sleep disorders, thyroid disease, vitamin deficiencies, stroke, and other neurological disorders. So doctors will have to rule these out first. At this stage, a blood biomarker, such as the ones mentioned, cannot reliably do this for you. Who are these tests for? Another common misconception is that everybody should have one of these tests. Current evidence does not support this. Instead, blood biomarker tests are most appropriate for people who already have persistent cognitive symptoms, such as memory loss. Those with mild cognitive impairment are people being assessed for possible Alzheimer's. At present, they are not recommended as routine screening tests for healthy adults without symptoms. Brain changes associated with Alzheimer's can develop many years before symptoms appear. Some people with abnormal biomarkers remain cognitively healthy for the rest of their lives, while others develop dementia much later. Researchers are still learning how to interpret positive results in people without symptoms. Why are these tests important? Although blood biomarker tests are not perfect, they could substantially change the way Alzheimer's is investigated. In Australia, there are long delays in dementia diagnosis. Many people wait years between first noticing symptoms and having a diagnosis confirmed. International estimates all suggest most people with Alzheimer's are never formally diagnosed. The same may be happening in Australia. Blood biomarker tests may speed up diagnosis. Having an earlier diagnosis is also increasingly relevant as disease-modifying therapies emerge. Treatments such as lecanemab and donanemab can modestly slow cognitive decline in carefully selected people with early Alzheimer's. However, these therapies are only appropriate for specific patients and require confirmation of underlying brain changes before treatment can begin. What about cost? These tests are not currently funded through Medicare. Patients are therefore likely to face out-of-pocket costs for testing, alongside specialist consultation fees and any additional investigations that may still be needed. The newly established Centre of Excellence aims to build Australia's evidence needed to support future Medicare funding and help develop national clinical guidelines of how these biomarkers should be used. What should I ask my doctor? If you are worried about changes in your memory or thinking, the first step is still to speak to your GP. You can ask, is Alzheimer's one possible explanation for my symptoms? Would a blood test help clarify the diagnosis? What would the results change? Would I still need additional testing? What are the costs involved? For now, Alzheimer's blood biomarkers should be viewed as an important addition to clinical care rather than a replacement for it. Combined with clinical assessment and emerging treatments, they have the potential to fundamentally reshape how Alzheimer's is recognised and managed over the coming decade. And that article was titled, "There Are New Blood Tests for Alzheimer's, Should I Have One?" We'll return for more from the conversation after this short break.
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4: 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In our second half, we have articles on the Miles Franklin shortlist and NAPLAN test results. Provocation, Ruin and Empire, Your Guide to the 2026 Miles Franklin Shortlist by Alexander Howard, Senior Lecturer, English and Writing, University of Sydney. Australian fiction has long been interested in the relationship between the local and the global, and the six books shortlisted for this year's Miles Franklin Award are no exception. They range across time and place, from Tasmania to Malaysian Borneo and the Middle East, and they engage with histories of empire, environmental ruin, migration, ageing, political activism, and war. There is a striking willingness to experiment with form. Some authors borrow from poetry or genre fiction, while others draw on avant-garde traditions and techniques. Some novels overplay their hand. Not every formal innovation succeeds. But the judges have clearly rewarded books that attempt something distinctive rather than settling for familiar literary realism. This raises a perennial question about the Miles Franklin itself. Is it primarily designed to recognise a successful work of art? Or should it reward novels that intercede in the public life of the nation? These ambitions often coincide, but can pull in different directions. This year, the shortlist's most overtly political novel is its least formally adventurous and distinguished. And the novels performing the boldest experiments are often less interested in direct political positioning than in expanding the possibilities of fiction itself. Whatever readers make of the eventual winner, these novels offer six very different answers to the question, what can Australian fiction be and do? Discipline by Randa Abdel Fattah. Discipline is the most provocative novel on this year's shortlist. Published in the shadow of the current conflict in Gaza, set during the Israeli bombardment in May 2021, Randa Abdel Fattah's novel treats fiction as a form of political argument. It operates simultaneously at two scales. On the macro level, it examines how conflict in the Middle East has the capacity to reshape Australian universities, media organisations, and public discourse. At the micro level, it follows an academic and a journalist, together with their families and communities, as they grapple with the personal and professional consequences of those events. This strident novel insists these two scales cannot be separated. There is real intellectual ambition here, together with a willingness to confront some of the most divisive and traumatic political questions of the present, without equivocation. Abdel Fattah asks what fiction can contribute to debates, more often shaped by headlines, social media, and competing ideological claims. At times, however, that ambition outstrips the novel's prose and plotting, with characters occasionally carrying ideas more readily than they inhabit fully realised fictional lives. These are the risks of writing the novel that seeks unabashedly to intervene in its historical moment. Fierce Land by Omar Musser. Omar Musser's Fierce Land is the most formally exuberant novel on the shortlist. Best thought of as an acutely self-conscious, postmodern, post-colonial epic, it weaves together individual and shared histories of empire, environmental degradation and destruction, and familial inheritance, spanning Malaysian Borneo, Australia, and the west coast of the United States. The plot follows siblings Roz and Haran as they return to Borneo after the death of their father, a wealthy palm oil magnate whose fortune was built on the evils of deforestation and dispossession. Determined to make amends for that part of his legacy, they embark on a journey that becomes a reckoning with family history and an exploration of the afterlives of the empire. Musser's background as a poet, rapper, and visual artist is evident on pretty much every page. Fierce Land moves freely between prose and poetry, drawing on popular culture and mythology, oscillating between voices and registers, experimenting with typography and embracing an episodic structure that continually reinvents itself. At times, that abundance leaves the novel feeling a bit diffuse. Not every experiment lands with equal force, and there are moments when the sheer number of ideas can prove distracting. Yet these excesses feel inseparable from the novel's larger aims. At a moment when literary fiction can seem increasingly cautious in its formal choices, Fierce Land makes the case for boldness and creative risk, and that is surely a good thing. First Name, Second Name by Steve Minon. First Name, Second Name, equal parts family saga, road novel and zombie story, is geographically and thematic ambitious. Steve Minon, winner of the Emerging category at the 2023 Queensland Literary Awards, tracks four generations of a migrant family across Australia, China, England and Scotland. He presents the reader with a narrative both global in scale and indisputably Australian in its concerns. Questions of inheritance and identity stretch across continents and countries without ever losing sight of the local. First Name, Second Name, which also displays an interest in the conceits of autofiction, toggles confidently between realism and fantastical, using genre to ponder questions of sexuality and cultural belonging. At its centre sits Stephen Bolin, who escapes from the morgue after his death and begins the long, strange journey back to far north Queensland where he was born and wants to be buried. Reanimated by supernatural forces he doesn't fully comprehend, Stephen's peculiar posthumous pilgrimage runs alongside memories of his fraught relationship with his conservative father and his struggle for acceptance. Minon's prose occasionally lacks the assurance of the book's larger conception. Some metaphors feel a touch overextended or strain for effect. Even so, the novel's expansive geographical scope and generic inventiveness make for a memorable debut. Little World by Josephine Rowe. Little World is the shortest book on this year's shortlist, although its modest length disguises remarkable depth. Josephine Rowe is one of Australia's finest prose stylists, and this novella demonstrates why. Her sentences are lyrical without becoming ornamental, creating a dreamlike atmosphere that remains firmly anchored in the physical world. For example, when we encounter an animal thumping through the ruin of what had once been a house, a bird preparing its home above a lintel, and the guiding narrative voice is aware of the sea drawing closer. The book opens in northwestern Australia during the 1950s, when the preserved body of a child saint arrives at the home of retired engineer Orin Bird. Outwardly dead and unable to speak, she is in fact sentient, silently observing the lives of those who gather around her. As the narrative moves across decades and continents, Roe reveals how her presence binds people together. Roe's prose reflects a sustained engagement with literary experimentation and modernist aesthetic conventions. Her winding syntax and fluid movement between memory and perception unsettle conventional ways of seeing and understanding, while remaining acutely attentive to landscapes and textures of everyday life. Suggesting more than explaining, Little World demonstrates how much can be achieved within a compressed form. It is one of the most distinctive reading experiences on this year's list. My Heart at Evening by Conrad Muller. My Heart at Evening is the first work published by the new Howard-based Evercreech Editions. It makes a strong case for the publisher's ambitions. Conrad Muller's debut revisits one of colonial Tasmania's enduring mysteries, the 1932 death of surveyor Henry Hellyer. Sent to Van Diemen's Land to investigate Hellyer's apparent suicide, Jorgen Jorgensen uncovers a world conditioned in equal measure by hearsay and rumour. Part historical mystery, part mediation on the legacies of empire and annihilation, My Heart at Evening examines how societies construct their own myths while suppressing unpalpable truths. Muller plays with the conventions of detective fiction to great effect. The investigation into Hellyer's death becomes a means of exposing the political and psychological conditions that made it possible, while also commenting on the cruelty and the violence of the colonial frontier. The result is a novel that speaks as directly to the present as it does to the past. Muller's prose is poetic and atmospheric, capturing both the beauty of the Tasmanian landscape and the unease that lurks beneath the surface. At times, Muller tends towards the elliptical for good reason, though to explain why would diminish the novel's conceptual spark. My Heart at Evening is an impressive debut and an auspicious beginning for a publisher that's arrived with genuine literary intent. You Must Remember This by Sean Wilson. You Must Remember This is unexpectedly prescient. Dementia has become Australia's leading cause of death, and Sean Wilson's second novel speaks directly to one of the most defining experiences of an ageing society. The short book follows Grace as dementia progressively erodes her memory, and with it, her sense of self. Wilson abandons linear chronology, jumbling the order of chapters and moving freely across decades as memories surface, disappear, and return in altered forms, despite Grace's best efforts to preserve them. Early in the novel, for instance, she tries to record the scene in her mind,

0: Grace's dignity or humanity. Admittedly, there are moments when the dialogue feels stilted, sitting uneasily alongside the novel's more metaphorically charged passages. But these are minor reservations in a work whose formal aspiration is consistently matched to its subject. That article titled Provocation, Ruin and Empire, Your Guide to the 2026 Miles Franklin Shortlist.
1: 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And our next article is titled The Biggest News from NAPLAM 2026. The results aren't really better or worse, and was written by Sally Larson, Senior Lecturer in Education, University of New England. National NAPLAN results for 2026 are released today. This is the test of Australian students' literacy and numeracy skills in years 3, 5, 7 and 9. The Australian Curriculum Assessment and Reporting Authority, which runs the test, has pointed to a concerning drop in Year 3 numeracy. It has hailed signs of improvement for other year levels in maths. It also reports that average reading scores in Years 5, 7 and 9 are lower than in 2025. But the most remarkable takeaway from this year's NAPLAN: none of the results are really any better or worse than recorded since NAPLAN scale was reset in 2023. What's going on? Tricky statistics. Each result in 2026 is close to all other results in recent years. When we track groups of students growing through school, all the small differences in average between 2023, 24, 25 or 26 are, according to the definition provided by the testing authority, negligible in size. Given it is easier to find statistically significant group differences in large samples, no significant difference between any cohorts since 2023 is really remarkable. What are the trends? Graphs presenting NAPLAN results inevitably show trends that are likely to be misinterpreted in public analysis of the tests. For example, numeracy scores of years 5 and 7 have trended upwards since 2023, but the improvements of 6.1 and 9.5 scale scores, respectively, are small, given the scale spans from 1 to 1,000. Year 3 numeracy scores have trended downwards, but this difference is even smaller at 4.7 scale scores. Reading outcomes in Year 3 have remained very stable, with those for Year 5 trending downwards, a reduction of 8.4 scale scores. Again, this is negligible in size. Reading scores for Year 7 and 9 have barely shifted, with 2026 results within 5 scale scores of those between 2023 and 2025. These results for reading may appear surprisingly considering changes in the ways earlier reading is taught, currently being rolled out around the country. It is possible a test like NAPLAN is not precise enough to pick up the changes in students' progress that may come as a result of teaching changes. On top of this, NAPLAN only assesses a narrow range of academic skills. NAPLAN may not be testing the relevant skills or abilities that show other improvements. Tracking progress. One of the key goals of NAPLAN is to better monitor and track student progress. This is often overlooked in public reporting, which tends to focus on average scores or proportions of students failing in proficiency bands. Unlike school-based assessments, which typically focus on students' attainment within a year level or curriculum stage, NAPLAN tests were specifically designed to measure progress over several years. For example, to look at how much Year 5 students progress from Year 3 in writing skills. NAPLAN data therefore allows a good picture of typical development patterns, rather than interpreting each year's results in isolation. Schools can often look longitudinal data to identify where students are

0: not making expected gains. Progress and proficiency bands. Another way to think about progress is to look at proportions of students in each of the four proficiency bands. When NAPLAN tests were revised in 2023, the reporting scale was reset. Now parents and schools receive information about students' achievements in one of four bands. Needs additional support, developing, strong, and exceeding. A great deal of attention is focused on the proportions of students in the bottom two bands. About 30% of students are in these two bands each year, with some variability between states and territories. This year's data shows the same pattern across four tested grades at the national level, with some small differences depending on different demographic groups. But this does not mean 30% of students are failing, as often is reported. Less attention is paid to whether and how students in each proficiency band make progress from one test to the next. If students fall into the developing proficiency band, this means the student's result indicates that they are working towards expectations at the time of testing. Since the tests take place at the beginning of the school year, students will continue to work towards expectations as they progress throughout the year. With the right support, these students will continue to improve. The reality is most students make progress on NAPLAN tests over time. My own research has shown students with the poorest performance in Year 3 make the largest gains in both reading and numeracy by the time they reach Year 9. It is worth noting the cut-off scores used to create the bands increase from one year level to the next, representing the increased expectations as children move through school. A student in the needs additional support band in Year 3 and again in Year 5 will usually have made progress across the 2 years. No surprises, but still useful. It is likely teachers and principals will already be aware of which students need additional support. A key part of teachers' everyday work is to monitor students' progress. So NAPLAN results may provide confirmation for schools about students' achievements rather than surprises. That said, tracking all students' progress is important for ensuring they are continually supported and don't get lost in the system. This may happen especially as students move from primary to high school. Better use of longitudinal NAPLAN data could help schools identify students who will likely need extra help as they start high school. For example, better monitoring of kids struggling in Year 5 could help secondary school teachers design and implement more targeted supports when students arrive in Year 7. NAPLAN going forward. There will likely be media reports about the new results claiming students' literacy and numeracy skills are not meeting expectations, but careful examination of the 2026 data does not support this interpretation. It also detracts from the useful information we can learn about where students are up to with literacy and numeracy. And that article was titled, "The Biggest News from NAPLAN 2026, The Results Aren't Really Better or Worse."
1: Our next article, "On the Origin of Feces, How Animal Poo Drove Earth's Greatest Evolutionary Event," by Russell Dean Christopher Bicknell, postdoctoral researcher in paleobiology, Flinders University, and Julian Kimmig, head of paleoontology division at the Natural History Museum, Karlsruhe. "As all children learn, everyone poos. But when did this begin? And what evolutionary and environmental changes accompanied the dawn of dung? Going further, is the evolution of excrement the reason we exist? Our new research suggests the evolution of fecal matter helped fuel one of the most important events in the history of life on Earth, the Cambrian explosion. And poo really might be the reason animals were such a huge evolutionary success. a hidden clue to the Cambrian explosion. Around 540 million years ago, the Cambrian explosion transformed life on Earth. During a relatively brief interval in geological time, somewhere between 13 million and 25 million years, most of the major animal groups appeared. Around the same time, the first marine ecosystems developed and became more complex. Marine food webs began to look like those of modern oceans. Scientists have long debated what drove this diversification. Rising oxygen levels, evolutionary innovations, and increasingly complex predator-prey interactions have all been proposed as factors. However, much research on ancient and modern ecosystems steps around an important substance, feces. Scientists do look at fossilized feces, known as cryptolites, but usually only for evidence of ancient diets and to figure out which creatures ate each other. Our study considered these fossils as part of a much bigger picture. They argue they also record the emergence of a fundamental ecological process. As animals became more abundant and evolved more sophisticated digestive systems, they were able to produce more fecal matter. More feces meant more organic material, and nutrients were distributed through the oceans. This, in turn, sped up the development of ecosystems. From simple guts to complex ecosystems, the earliest animals appeared around 60 million years before the Cambrian explosion began. However, until the Cambrian, there is little or no evidence of complex digestive systems, nor any confirmed coprolites. The fossil record of guts and coprolites shifts dramatically during the Cambrian. The first fossilised faeces appear right at the onset of the Cambrian and become increasingly abundant. As we move forwards in time, these diverse coprolites disappear. Evidence from dozens of deposits across the globe shows an array of different shapes and sizes. The fecal matter ranges from microscopic pellets through to centimetre-scale coprolites containing crushed shells and other animal fragments. Associated with this shift, there was an increase in very well-preserved fossils with complex digestive systems, particularly among early arthropods. These animals had evolved specialized foreguts and digestive glands that could process a wider variety of food. Together, these fossils show animals were beginning to process and then redistribute organic matter using entirely novel pipelines. Nutrient cycling on an evolutionary scale. The ecological significance of this innovation becomes clearer when viewed alongside modern oceans. Today, fecal pellets are an important component of the biological pump, the process that transports organic carbon and nutrients from surface waters into deeper marine environments. As fecal pellets sink, they carry nutrition to support life well beyond the sunlit surface ocean. Our research suggests the widespread appearance of fecal matter during the Cambrian may represent the evolutionary origin of this process. As animal diversity and biomass increased during the Cambrian, so too would have the production of fecal pellets. This would have meant more sources of energy and nutrients seeking to deeper marine habitats and making food more widely available in shallower waters. More complex marine communities. The emergence of widespread fecal production had an important ecological feedback. Greater animal diversity resulted in greater production of fecal matter, increasing the redistribution of organic carbon and nutrients through marine ecosystems. In turn, improved nutrient availability likely supported larger populations, more complex food webs, and the colonization of increasingly diverse marine habitats. Those expanding ecosystems would then have generated even greater biological productivity. Our observations here complement other hypotheses explaining the Cambrian explosion. Oxygenation, ecological interactions, and evolutionary innovations undoubtedly played critical roles as well. That article titled On the Origin of Feces: How Animal Poo Drove Earth's Greatest Evolutionary Event. And that completes our readings from the website, theconversation.com. I'm Jill Freer, and reading with me today was Morag Cameron. I've operated the panel, and we both edited the program. This program is produced in our Adelaide studios and can be heard regularly at this time here on Vision Australia Radio, at VA Radio on digital, and online at varadio.org.

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3: 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This program is recorded in the Perth studios of Vision Australia Radio. My name is Kerry Fasolo, and today I'm joined by Elizabeth Oates. Today's topics include Road Rage, Ferdinand Magellan, and a living history in Brisbane. Now over to Elizabeth for our first story.
4: And this one comes from the Reader's Digest of May 2026. 17 Things by Caitlin Storpake. Bluster about extreme weather. 1. New Zealand's Southern Alps are a moisture magnet, and nowhere is that more evident than at the Crop River. It is officially one of the wettest places on the planet. In 1998 alone, the area recorded a staggering 18,413 millimetres of rainfall. To put that in perspective, that is over 18 metres of water, enough to submerge a six-storey building. If you think you've seen a heavy downpour, the Southern Alps are there to remind you that nature can turn the sky into a literal waterfall. 2. In Australia, heat is not just a season, it is a marathon. The small town of Marble Bar, Western Australia, holds one of the most punishing records on earth. Back in the 1920s, it endured 160 consecutive days where the temperature hit 37.8°C, 100°F, or higher. That is over 5 months of relentless oven-like conditions without a single day of reprieve. It serves as a stark reminder that while the rest of the world worries about a heat wave, for some parts of the Australian outback, extreme heat is simply a way of life. 3. Australia holds some impressive records for sheer volume of water. Back in 1893, the tiny settlement of Cromhurst in Queensland recorded a staggering 907 millimetres of rain in just 24 hours. To put that in perspective, that is nearly a full metre of water dumping onto the ground in a single day, roughly twice the average annual rainfall for many other parts of the world. It's a vivid reminder that when the atmosphere decides to let go of its moisture, it doesn't do it by halves. 4. In New Zealand, extreme weather is often a result of geography meeting the Pacific. In early 2023, the Auckland anniversary floods proved just how quickly wet weather can turn into a crisis. The city experienced its wettest day on record, with some areas receiving more than 240 millimetres of rain in just 24 hours, a significant portion of the city's annual rainfall in a single day. The event transformed suburban streets into rivers, demonstrating how even urban landscapes aren't immune to the sheer force of a sudden atmospheric deluge. 5. Hurricane Who? We've been naming storms since the 19th century, thanks to a meteorologist in Australia who started naming them after politicians he disliked. using female names caught on in the United States in the 1950s. Weather reports even included sexist clichés about temperamental storms flirting with coasts. Male names got folded into the mix by 1979 after Florida feminist Roxy Bolton campaigned for equality. 6. The association with destruction can make Hurricane Monica's plunge in popularity as baby names, which is what happened to Katrina after 2005 and then Ida after 2021. Both were Category 5 hurricanes, the most catastrophic on the Saffir-Simpson hurricane wind scale, with winds of more than 157 miles per hour. Particularly bad storms such as these have had their names retired by the World Meteorological Organization, WMO, the group that selects the names. The WMO lists 21 alphabetical names each year. It skips Q, U, X, Y, and Z. All 21 names were used in both 2020 and 2021. 7. Maybe not with cats and dogs, but it really does rain animals sometimes. Tornadoes can pick up critters and carry them long distances, leading to accounts of frogs or fish falling from the sky as recently as last year when anchovies rained down on San Francisco. 8. Some say animals can predict the weather, though many such theories are unproved. Purported patterns include cows lying down ahead of rain and birds flying lower prior to storms. One link that has been proved is that coastal sharks swim deeper into the water during the drop in barometric pressure that precedes tropical storms. 9. Ice can increase the weight of tree branches 30-fold. During the Great Ice Storm of 1998, freezing rain brought down millions of trees across Canada and the northeastern United States. Widespread power outages left more than 5 million people without electricity, some for a month.
5: 10. Blizzards can wreak similar havoc, and they can happen in unlikely places. During Iran's 1972 blizzard, called the worst in history, almost 26 feet of snow fell over nearly a week. Once-in-a-generation storms such as this are happening more often as polar winds meet warmer-than-usual winter conditions. 11. Rising average temperatures across the globe are contributing to more frequent heat waves and bigger storms. Earlier this year, Cyclone Freddy raged for a record 34 days, hitting parts of Africa. Human activity is known to compound the disastrous effects of extreme weather too. In British Columbia in 2021, torrential rain over forest areas that had been clear-cut led to deadly mudslides. Major flooding in Germany and Belgium in 2021 and Australia's unprecedented bushfires of 2020 have also been attributed to climate change. 12. After bursting onto the scene in the 1970s, the disaster movie genre, with hits such as The Poseidon Adventure and The Swarm, really took off in the 1990s. Even so, volcano, hard rain, and avalanche, to name a few, just couldn't match the success of one of the decade's biggest blockbusters, Twister. 13. Lightning strikes, common in the Midwest, make skies glow with jellyfish-like shapes during thunderstorms. The crimson lights are produced by electric discharges in a middle region of the atmosphere known as the mesosphere. Tall buildings are especially prone to lightning strikes, so skyscrapers are equipped with lightning rods to safely dissipate the energy if they get hit. Chicago's Willis Tower, formerly called the Sears Tower, was struck 250 times from 2015 to 2020. 14. Mongolia's southern province of Dornojovi experienced a record 20-hour sandstorm in 2021. These storms occur when strong winds sweep across dry desert. They can sometimes cause blood rain, a reddish precipitation from dust carried from the Sahara Desert, mixing with water before falling back to earth. This rare event occurred in the sky over Spain in 2022. 15. Intense heat waves can melt power lines and buckle railway tracks, which happened last year in the United Kingdom. People also tend to lose their cool during hot weather. Studies show that violence spikes as our bodies heat up, possibly due to a drop in serotonin and an increase in testosterone, which can make us more aggressive. 16. Every year, 1,200 or so tornadoes are reported in the United States. That's 75% of all the tornadoes in the world. Tornado Alley, which runs vertically through the middle of the country from South Dakota to Texas, bears the brunt. The Lone Star State is hit most frequently, averaging 137 tornadoes a year. But a neighboring state, Oklahoma, holds the record for the biggest twister ever. In 2013, a 2.6-mile-wide one barreled through El Reno, Oklahoma, at never-before-seen ground speeds of 295 miles per hour. 17. While most people wisely seek safety during extreme weather, storm chasers run toward the action. Despite the danger, deaths are rare, and these extreme weather bugs gather invaluable meteorological data. You can stream the spectacular videos they capture on platforms such as WeatherSpy. Girls Who Chase, founded by extreme weather lovers Jen Walton and Melanie Metz in 2021, inspires and educates women to head out into the eye of the storm and to pursue careers in science. From Reader's Digest, May 2026, that was 17 Things Bluster About Extreme Weather.
4: Now for some health shorts from Mind Food magazine for May 2026, page 25. Is bamboo the new superfood? The first ever academic review focused on bamboo as a food has uncovered a wide range of possible health benefits. Researchers at Anglia Ruskin University found evidence suggesting bamboo consumption may help regulate blood sugar, reduce inflammation, support digestive health, and provide antioxidant effects. Bamboo is the fastest growing plant on Earth, with some varieties growing up to 90 centimetres per day. While China and India are the largest producers of the plant, and bamboo shoots are already common in many Asian cuisines, the findings suggest bamboo could become an important food option for diets around the world. Bamboo shoots are rich in protein, contain moderate amounts of fibre, and are naturally low in fat. Bamboo also provides essential amino acids, along with minerals such as selenium and potassium. It also supplies several vitamins, including thiamine, niacin, and vitamins A, B6, and E. Despite its benefits, the review also highlighted important safety risks. Some bamboo species contain cyanogenic glycosides, which can release cyanide if the shoots are eaten raw or improperly prepared. One study also found that bamboo shoots may contain compounds that interfere with thyroid hormone production. Both of these risks can be avoided by properly pre-boiling bamboo shoots before consumption. Benefits of monk fruit. Scientists are taking a closer look at monk fruit and discovering it's more than just a sugar substitute. New research published in the Journal of the Science of Food and Agriculture shows its peel and pulp contain a rich mix of antioxidants and bioactive compounds that may support health. Luo Han Guo, or Serratia grovinorii, more commonly known as monk fruit, is a long-living vine that belongs to the gourd family, along with cucumbers and squash. It is native to southern China, where it has been used for centuries in traditional foods and remedies. That was from Mind Food for May 2026, page 25.
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4: A survival guide to finding daily gratitude when the world is trying its best to test you. Gosh, life tests me at times. It really does. Some days I wake up in a remarkably happy mood, feeling like a character in a Disney movie, grateful for all the wonders in this beautiful world. I have a little philosophy I like to live by. When I wake up, I have already opened my first two gifts of the day, my eyes. It is so easy to take these things for granted, isn't it? The simple mechanics of being alive. My partner, Arkady, helps set this tone. He has such a happy demeanour that it's almost suspicious. I consider myself lucky to share a home with someone who possesses such a sunny outlook on existence. He smiles as he kisses me goodbye, rushing off to catch his early bus to the city, leaving a trail of optimism in his wake. Inspired by his joy, I start my morning ritual. Every morning before work, I walk my dogs. It gives me great joy to see them smiling, actually smiling, as they run over the golf course. They play wrestle with the enthusiasm of professional athletes before running free over the fields and the oval next to the course. Some mornings it is so early that I can see the mist rising off the damp grass against the backdrop of the sun rising. The light hits the moisture, turning the world gold and silver. It looks so beautiful. It is one of those distinct pinch-yourself moments where you stop dead in your tracks and say, "Wow, isn't this planet an amazing place?" Of course, the reverence of nature is quickly interrupted by the dogs meeting their local friends. They immediately check their social media accounts, which in the canine world involves aggressively sniffing each other's bums to see what the other had for dinner. "Oh, you had the Kibble Blend 45. Nice." They finish their networking and run off for a game of tag, smiling as they go. Feeling wholesome, I head to my local coffee shop at 6:15 a.m. I am greeted by the smiling faces of the baristas. These people are saints in aprons. They greet me with genuine warmth while making my morning brew, handling the machine with the precision of a surgeon. "Here you go, love," they say. Ah, it is a great start to the day. I am calm, I am centered, I am one with the universe. And then I start my commute. I live in the inner west of Sydney, and I have to drive to French's Forest. I like to call it Faraway Forest because, despite what the map says, it feels like a trek to Middle Earth. Since the government opened the West Connex, my trip involves a gauntlet run to the north side via the Anzac Bridge, followed by the Sydney Harbour Bridge. Before I partake in this morning ritual, I need to mentally, and perhaps metaphorically, swallow two pills. One pink pill to increase my level of patience to that of a Buddhist monk, and one lavender pill to control my simmering frustration for all the ungracious drivers on the road. I try to hold on to my morning bliss, but the road tests me. Specifically, the drivers who think that for some reason they do not have to queue like the rest of us waiting to get onto the Anzac Bridge. You know the ones. They sail down the inside lane, the lane clearly marked to take you in a completely different direction. And then, right at the bottom, they cut in. They do this to shave exactly 10 minutes off their journey, presumably because they are special people. They live in the fairyland of special people. In this magical land, queues are for peasants. Queues are for the rest of us commoners who are also trying to get to work, drop the kids at school, or get to a medical appointment. But no, the people from fairyland are too important for geometry and social contracts. At times like this, I feel my temperature rising. The lavender pill is wearing off. I find myself wishing I had the superhuman powers of Spider-Man. I have a vivid daydream where I spring from my car, project a web and land gracefully on the front bonnet of their car in a crouch. I would tap on their windshield, shake my finger at them and say, "I don't think so, mate. Back of the line."
5: Ever so slightly, my fuzzy, grateful mood, where the world is a beautiful, happy place, is changing. But I'm still smiling, just. It's a tight smile now, slightly manic, but it's there. As the journey continues and we battle to get onto the Sydney Harbour Bridge, I try to keep my mood light. I spot a trendy-looking lady in a massive BMW four-wheel drive. She is wearing oversized Prada sunglasses, and her lips are shiny with expensive gloss. She is trying to cut into my lane because no one else will let her in. I decide to be the bigger person. I am gracious. I slow down. I leave a gap. Does she thank me? Does she lift her well-manicured hand to wave a simple acknowledgement? Does she perhaps flash her hazard lights, the universal Morse code for "Cheers, mate"? You have guessed it. No, she doesn't. She stares straight ahead, hiding behind her Prada frames as if her car magically levitated into the lane by the sheer force of her indifference. I then start frantically waving in my rear vision mirror like a mad woman mouthing, "Thank you, you're welcome, thank you," to her reflection. I look deranged. As my journey continues, my mood has yet again slightly fizzled down to 70%. I'm still trying to enjoy the beauty of the Harbour Bridge in the morning traffic. It really is an architectural marvel, even if it is currently a parking lot. I finally reach the north side and travel down the B roads to continue my journey to Faraway Forest. Just when I think I'm clear, I get stuck behind the Pacer. This is the car in front that obviously has nowhere to be. They drive merrily at 20 kilometres per hour under the speed limit for 10 minutes. I check my watch. I grip the wheel. Finally, a gap to overtake. I put my foot down and then they speed up. Merrily. They merrily speed up to block me. And bang, my window of opportunity is gone. As soon as I am stuck behind them again, they merrily slow down. What is that all about? Is this a game? Is their life so empty that they have to go driving during peak hour traffic just to torment people who actually need to earn a living? I imagine them laughing maniacally. Meanwhile, I am grabbing into tufts of my own hair, dragging my hands through it as I scream profanities into the air-conditioned void of my car. Then, of course, guilt sets in. I look to the sky as my face turns a pink, peachy colour. I apologise to my parents and siblings who now reside in the Heaven Lounge. "Oh, God, I think you're watching me," I whisper to the roof lining. "I'm so sorry, Mum. I didn't mean to swear. That F-bomb was a slip of the tongue." "He cut me off, Mum. You saw it." My apology to heaven's spectators jolts me back to a stable level of gratitude. I am alive. I am healthy. I have a job. Why be bothered by a slow driver? An hour has passed. My mood has lifted as I chuckle at the stories on talkback radio. I am nearly at work. I come to a pedestrian crossing and, of course, I slow down. I stop. I let a young gentleman cross. Now, when I cross a road, I always lift my hand, which is not manicured, by the way, to give a simple brief thank you signal. Or I mouth the words thank you as I briskly walk across. It's just manners. He slowly saunters across without a care in the world, staring at his phone, assuming the cars will stop by divine intervention. I can't help it. I let out a loud, passive-aggressive chuckle. I waved him wildly through the glass and yelled, "Thank you!" looking once again like a mad woman whose hairstyle is still out of place from her previous slow driver encounter. Finally, I get to work. I sit in the car for a moment, take deep breaths, and remember. These little frustrations are sent to test us. There are so many things that pull my strings and test my patience, but I refuse to break. I run into our work building, which holds literally hundreds of staff. I hold the heavy glass door open for a colleague, and then another and another. For some unknown reason, everyone thinks I am the new complimentary door service. They breeze past without a word. No need to say thank you, I say loudly to the back of each staff member's head. I'm here all week. I finally get to my floor and sit at my desk. Before I start my work, I remember I have to call the medical center to change my appointment. I dial the number. The recording tells me, "Your call is important to us." It then leaves me on hold long enough to rethink my entire life choices. If my call is so important, why am I listening to a pan flute cover of Despacito for 20 minutes?
4: Waiting so long, I put the phone on speaker and run to the kitchenette opposite my office to make a cup of tea. Just as the water boils, alas, someone answers. I sprint back to my desk to speak to the receptionist. Of course, in the chaos, I get distracted. I forget my cup of tea. I don't rediscover it until 3 hours later, when it is stone cold, sitting there like a sad brown puddle of disappointment. Again, my fuzzy inner feeling of happiness is sizzling out. It's fading, but only briefly. I slap my cheeks, get stuck into work, and have a very productive day. I achieve a lot, and by 5 p.m., I'm right back up there in my happy mood. It is 5:30 p.m., time for the long haul home. I get to the car park only to discover that someone has parked so close to my driver's side door that I need to perform a sophisticated yoga warm-up just to get into the vehicle. I have to suck in my stomach, contort my spine, and slide in sideways like a sheet of paper. I drive home. The traffic is bad, but I breathe through it. Yes, life is sent to test us. It is designed to turn us into grumpy old people who yell at clouds. But as I walk through my front door, I make a conscious choice to shed the frustrations of the faraway forest commute. We must never forget all the wonderful, good things that happen in life. We must thank the universe for them, because they are the balm that soothes the road rage. It's the smell of the jasmine blooming in the garden as I walk up the path. It's the feeling of the soft pillow as I finally lay my head down at night. It's the fresh linen smell of the bath towels after my shower. It is my dog laying his head on my lap as I watch my favorite show on Netflix, looking up with pure, unadulterated love in his eyes, and not just because he wants a snack. It's a phone call from my best friend telling me a funny story that has me laughing my head off, undoing all the tension in my shoulders. It is a piping hot pizza delivery ordered by Arkady because he knew I'd be tired, so I don't have to cook. As I drift off to sleep in my clean sheets, listening to the sound of the rain on the roof, I realize the frustrations are small. The queue jumpers, the Prada sunglasses, the cold tea. They are just noise. The next morning I hear the sound of the birds. I wake up again. I open my first two free gifts, my eyes, and I decide all over again to be happy. That was Choosing Zen Over Road Rage, pages 92 to 98. 8 from Reader's Digest of May 2026. And from page 99, 8 pillars of a joyful life. 1. Anchor your calendar. Happiness thrives on anticipation. Always have one event to look forward to, whether it's a grand vacation or a simple coffee date next Tuesday. The joy of looking forward often rivals the event itself. 2. Seek the morning glow. Try to get 20 minutes of natural sunlight every morning. Sunlight triggers serotonin production, the brain's natural mood stabilizer. It's the simplest way to reset your internal clock and brighten your outlook. 3. Move for the mind. Don't exercise just to fit into clothes. Exercise to fit into a better mood. A brisk walk or a light stretch releases endorphins that act as natural stress fighters. Movement is medicine for the soul. 4. Nurture the small talk. We often overlook the power of micro connections. Saying hello to the mail carrier or chatting with a barista creates a sense of belonging. These tiny threads of social fabric keep us from feeling isolated. 5. Find your why. Happiness is fleeting, but purpose is enduring. Whether it's volunteering, gardening, or mentoring, having a reason to get out of bed, a North Star, gives your life a structural integrity that fleeting pleasures cannot. 6. The power of the voice. In a world of texting, make one phone call a day. Hearing the tone, laughter, and cadence of a loved one's voice provides a neurological hug that a digital message simply can't replicate. 7. Embrace furry companionship. If you can, adopt a pet. The unconditional rhythm of a purring cat or a wagging tail lowers cortisol and blood pressure. They remind us to live in the present and that being needed is a profound gift. And 8. End with gratitude. Before sleep, identify 3 specific things that went well today. This trains your brain to scan the world for the good rather than the threats, ensuring you wake up with a heart primed for happiness. And that was 8 Pillars of a Joyful Life from page 99 of Reader's Digest.
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5: 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Coming up, we have a ghost story and a living history in Brisbane. 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
4: This comes from Heroes by Simon S. Montefiore, pages 92 to 94. Ferdinand Magellan was a fearless and determined sailor who achieved what Columbus had attempted. He sailed westwards from Europe and reached the East Indies, thus making the first recorded crossing of the Pacific Ocean. Although Magellan himself was killed in the Philippines, one ship from his fleet of 5, after experiencing appalling hardships, finally returned to Spain, becoming the first to complete a circumnavigation of the entire globe. Ferdinand Magellan, 1480 to 1521. We begin with a quote. "The whole earth hangs in the air, a thing so strange and seeming so far against nature and reason, which is yet now found true by experience of them that have in less than 2 years sailed the world round about." That's from Thomas More, Dialogue Concerning Heresies, 1529, referring to Magellan's 1519 voyage. Born to a noble Portuguese family, Magellan grew up around the royal court. In 1495, he entered the service of King Manuel I, the Fortunate, and enlisted as a volunteer on the first voyage to India planned by the Portuguese viceroy Francisco de Almeida. Magellan took part in a series of expeditions to the east as Portugal sought to expand its trade routes and bring valuable spices back to Europe, becoming involved in skirmishes en route and achieving promotion to captain. In 1512, he returned to Portugal. He helped to take the Moroccan city of Azamour, but was wounded during the fighting and walked with a limp for the rest of his life. Even worse, he was accused of trading with the Moors and subsequently fell from favour with King Manuel. It was clear that Magellan's career in the service of the Portuguese crown was over. In 1513, he renounced his nationality and went to Spain. In Seville, he proposed to Charles V that he could reach the Spice Islands of the East via the Western Passage that had eluded Christopher Columbus some 20 years earlier. With the aid of advances in navigation, diligent consultation with an astronomer, and the sheer guts to suggest travelling at a latitude of up to 75 degrees south, Magellan was in a good position to trump Columbus. So in September 1519, with 5 ships and 270 men, he embarked on his historic voyage. Magellan sailed across the Atlantic, sighting South America in November 1519. He then headed south, wintering in Patagonia, where he had to crush a dangerous mutiny led by 2 of his captains. He set sail again in August 1520. In October, Magellan found a channel leading westwards between the South American mainland and the archipelago to the south, which enabled his fleet to avoid the stormy open seas south of Cape Horn. He called this passage All Saints Channel, but it is now known as the Strait of Magellan after the great navigator. As the ships passed through, the sailors were overawed by the great snowy mountains on either side. To the north was the southern tip of Patagonia, and to the south the islands they called the Land of Fire, Tierra del Fuego, because of the fires lit by the native people that burned on the shore. Once they had passed through the strait, they found themselves facing a vast expanse of open water. In honour of the steady, gentle wind that blew them across it, Magellan named the ocean the Pacific. For 98 days, Magellan's crew sailed northwards across the open ocean, spotting only an occasional rocky, barren island. They had little water, and what they did have was bad. They ran out of supplies and were reduced to eating mouldy biscuit, rats, and sawdust. But still Magellan pushed onwards, saying he would rather eat the ship's leather than give up. And that was exactly what the crew did, chewing leather from the yardarms. In March 1521, they reached the Philippines, which Magellan originally named after St. Lazarus. They took on supplies and reached the island of Cebu, where Magellan befriended the native king. By purporting to convert to Catholicism, the king managed to convince Magellan to become involved in his violent feuds with neighbouring islands, and it was in an attack on one of these, on the 27th of April, that Magellan was killed. The treacherous king then murdered 2 of Magellan's men before the crew could regroup and head home for Spain. Only 18 crewmen, 4 South American natives and 1 ship, the Victoria, made it around the Cape of Good Hope and back to Spain, plagued by contrary winds, harassment from the Portuguese, malnourishment and scurvy. Although Magellan was not among them, by the time of his death he had travelled well past the longitude of his original voyages to the east when he had visited the Moluccas. He had also discovered the Holy Grail of navigators and traders, a passage to the eastern Spice Islands via the Western Ocean. This in turn helped to pave the way for Spanish and Portuguese dominance across the globe during the 16th century. Great explorers like Columbus and Marco Polo may have discovered the hitherto unknown parts of the world, but it was Magellan who joined them all together.
5: Mapping the world. Magellan's great voyage really was a journey into the unknown, because there simply were no accurate maps or charts of where he intended to go. But it was explorers such as Magellan who provided the raw data for the great cartographers whose work is still so vital to us today. The Babylonians were producing maps as early as the 3rd millennium BC, but the first centre of map-making was the Greek city of Miletus, where in 500 BC, Hecataeus produced the first book on geography. Mathematicians and philosophers like Pythagoras and Parmenides gradually came to the conclusion that the Earth was a sphere, which Aristotle argued forcefully in 350 BC. The most important cartographer of the ancient world was the Greek scholar Ptolemy, who produced his Geography in Alexandria during the 2nd century AD. Despite problems with scale, this work included the most accurate world maps of the time, with 8,000 place names and their approximate geographical locations. It was still influential when Columbus set sail 13 centuries later. Scholarship stalled in the European Dark Ages, and though Islamic and Chinese cartographers made some advances, it was not until the journeys of Marco Polo in the 13th century and the voyages of Columbus, Vasco da Gama, Magellan and others in the 15th and 16th centuries that map-making began to make leaps forward. With the colonial and European wars of the 18th century, maps became even more important. Napoleon had begun a project to map all of Europe on a 1 to 100,000 scale before he fell from power. Britain's maritime preeminence led to the establishment of Greenwich as the international meridian line from where all longitude was measured. The Ordnance Survey in Britain and the Institut Géographique National in France led the way in national map-making. But even in 1940, American pilots were complaining that only 10% of the world was mapped to any degree of useful accuracy. The Second World War led to advances in aerial photography and the Cold War to the development of satellite technology. And today, virtually all of the world's surface, apart perhaps from some remote parts of Antarctica, has been thoroughly charted. From pages 92 to 94, that was From Heroes by Simon S. Montefiore, Ferdinand Magellan, and Mapping the World. From 100 Tales from Australia's Most Haunted Places by Ben Popchi, pages 84 to 85, our ghost story for the day, The Hectorville Spectres. Hectorville, South Australia. The oldest house in Hectorville has a history that could accurately be described as unfortunate. It was built in 1849 in Binswood Street next to Forth Creek for the pastoralist Price Morris, a man who never recovered from the trauma of his first and last names

0: Express demanded an inquiry into how so savage a brute as this horse could have been sold as fit for a lady to ride, an editorial view which failed to take into account A. what massive jerks humans usually are to animals, and B. the plain bad luck with which the Hawkins family was cursed. For it was less than 2 years after Anna Hawkins died under the hoof that her husband passed away too, in far less violent circumstances, leaving their 4 daughters and 2 sons parentless. The house was then leased to Alfred Ward in December 1866. Later that month, his wife died. In February 1867, their 15-year-old daughter passed away. By that time, the message seemed clear. Anyone who moved into this house was dicing with death in a very real way. And yet people kept living there in spite of everything, which just goes to show that if a property is big and fancy enough, there will always be someone willing to live in it, no matter how likely it is to kill them. Later on, as successive owners realized that the house at Hectorville was clearly swarming with ghosts, they shrugged it off with the conviction that the spectres were friendly. Which may well have been true, but few seem to have considered the likelihood that the ghosts, being indeed friendly, were desperately trying to warn people to get out before it was too late. For example, one night, Mr. James Moran, who dwelled at Cosford in the early 21st century, was awakened by the terrible crash of a cupboard, previously bolted to the wall, falling to the ground. He said, "There is no way it could have fallen off by itself. It had help." But he still didn't get the hint, despite noting that the whole house frequently smelled of snuffed-out candles, which is a pungent metaphor if I ever sniffed one. But Moran did sell in the end, as they all do, for they grow weary of the voices and the footsteps upstairs. They grow tired of the chilling presence in the mansion's 12 rooms and the claustrophobic sense that they are sharing the house with dozens of invisible others. They grow sick of the falling furniture and the bizarre odours and the melancholic ambience of a place where death once seemed to pursue with relentless determination anyone with the temerity to live in it. Still, if you don't mind the presence of restless spirits who you can convince yourself with enough positive self-talk are friendly, you might want to make an offer on Cosford yourself. It's an imposing estate and will probably set you back a couple of $1 million, but if you can stir up the ghosts a bit, you never know, the price might get slashed. And as they say, a haunted bargain is still a bargain. And that was from 100 Tales from Australia's Most Haunted Places by Ben Popchie, pages 84 to 85, The Hectorville Spectres. On Vision Australia Radio, this is The Digest. We're heading towards the end of our hour-long program with just a couple of items remaining. Please stay with us for A Living History.
1: And now from Mime Food Magazine for May 2026, pages 58 to 59, Living History by Jill Canning. Brisbane's colonial past sits comfortably alongside gleaming glass towers, while historic streets host world-class galleries and culinary hotspots. This city on the rise pulses with creativity, culture, and Olympic ambition. A confession. I visited Brisbane in the 1990s for just a few hours. As a born and bred Sydneysider, my vague memories aligned with the big country town reputation the Queensland capital has held for decades. Returning 30 years later, I flew in with no expectations, keen to discover what the city now has to offer the experience-seeking visitor. I checked into a gorgeous boutique hotel for my stay, Miss Midgley's. Built during the 1860s as a two-story private home, Cairncross House, it's now one of the city's earliest remaining colonial stone residences, meticulously renovated into a discerning traveller's dream. As a history buff, I could not have chosen a better base. Sitting prettily on James Street in inner-city New Farm, one of Brisbane's most elegant suburbs, Miss Midgley is a unique property with a colourful past. Following stints as an

0: orphanage, home to a former Queensland premier and private apartments. Its most fascinating iteration was as Miss Midgley's educational establishment. Run by spinster and artist Annie Midgley from 1903 to 1943, the school flourished under her stewardship, but shut down immediately after her death. In the 1950s, it became a boarding house, and by the 1970s, it was falling into disrepair. In 2019, it caught the eye of Lisa White, a former architect with a keen eye for good bones. Having fallen in love with its storied history and charm, Lisa and her husband Stephen bought the property and kicked off their renovations just as COVID-19 hit, opening 2 years later. The apartments were derelict and had not been painted for 70 years, Lisa says. Walking around the property today, the guest house stands resplendent, built of tough sandstone with pink and white trim. It is now surrounded by greenery planted since the renovation. The five pretty apartments each recall its former life as a schoolhouse. Assembly hall, drawing room, locker room, refectory, all two-bedroom, and a studio, principal's office. Lisa's and Stephen's restoration focused on incorporating playful design elements and contemporary luxury while respecting the building's original features. Victorian cornices and ceiling roses were preserved, and the original floorboards are polished to a rich russet red. In the assembly hall, where we stayed, a Victorian school desk in the lounge room pays homage to the students who once learned at identical desks. Outside, a lap pool in a lush tropical garden tempts after a day spent sightseeing. Miss Midgley's revival as an historic establishment attracting international visitors reflects the city of Brisbane itself. Ever since it was announced in 2021 that Brisbane would host the 2032 Olympics, the city has experienced a huge building boom. Brisbane is having a moment, Lisa tells me. Leading up to the Olympics in 2032, it will be the world's most exciting city. The food scene here now is unbelievable. It's Brisbane's time to shine. If you're a culinary whiz whose preference is to whip up something at home, Miss Midgley's has a fully equipped kitchen. But if, like me, cooking on holiday is about as attractive as fingernails down an 1800s chalkboard, you're in luck. The upmarket James Street precinct is 5 to 10 minutes stroll and features more than 30 eateries, including casual hangs, bars, and sophisticated dining. At Middle Eastern-flavoured Gerard's Bistro, we splurged on the set menu with Persian Barbary bread, fresh baba ganoush, wood-fired WA octopus with kabsa sauce and eggplant jam for starters. The carnivores among us devoured the lamb rib with parsley tahini, frika and almonds, while Turkish simit bread, cucumber salad and batata hara, Lebanese, chat potatoes in a confit of shallot and chili kept the vegetarians happy. The concoction of Turkish coffee pastry cream, torched meringue and lemony sumac that came with coffee was one of the most divine desserts I have ever tasted. Around the corner is a great breakfast or lunch spot. The Green features modern interpretations of Lebanese stroke Mediterranean classics. My eggplant tarte tatin, topped with mulberry molasses glaze, feta and pomegranate seeds, was outstanding. Equally delicious were the smoked paprika hummus, house-made bread with za'atar and olive oil, falafels and grilled prawn. We couldn't fit it all in. Brilliant as the food offerings are in the precinct, it was time to sample Brisbane's city's finest. Melbourne Institution Supernormal branched northward to Brisbane a year ago, led by owner Andrew McConnell, and featuring the contemporary cuisine of Hong Kong, Seoul, Tokyo and Shanghai. Headed by two-hatted chef Jason Barrett, the menu reflects the Queensland climate and access to local produce. Midweek, the place was jam-packed. Each table has a view of the lit-up Story Bridge. we felt like we were at the centre of Brisbane's culinary action. Chef's Kiss Award, the prawn and chicken dumplings with chilli vinegar. My dining partner was practically licking her bowl. On our strolls around the city, we discovered plenty of heritage buildings that possess an extensive cultural history, nestled amongst sleek, stylish skyscrapers. Originally built to provide employment during the Great Depression, the Howard Smith Wharves were renovated in the 2000s and now represent an entertainment and lifestyle precinct, including restaurants, a hotel, brewery and event spaces. It's a buzzy spot for a pre-show drink or meal. Listening to Vivaldi's The Four Seasons, accompanied by a stunning light show in the heritage-listed St. Stephen's Cathedral, was a five-star experience, a marriage of historic artistry with cutting-edge technology. For a culture fix, we crossed the river to check out Queensland Art Gallery and Gallery of Modern Art, QAGOMA. I've long wanted to visit this modern gallery with an international reputation. Most of the artworks can be seen for free. Until the 12th of July, you can also experience Ólafur Eliasson's presence. Eliasson is an Icelandic artist whose large-scale immersive installations span the entire ground floor of GOMA and which come to life through the active involvement of the audience. It's awesome, just like this city. And that was Living History by Jill Canning from Mind Food magazine for May 2026, pages 58 and 59.
1: Let's go to 1,000 Unforgettable Senior Moments by Tom Friedman, pages 30 and 31. You mean we're going to a real jail? A man attempting to rob a Bank of America branch in Merced, California, didn't have a gun, so he tried what he thought was the next best thing. He stuck his finger in his jacket pocket and pointed it at the teller. The man then experienced an incredible senior moment. He took his finger out of his pocket and pointed it at the teller, demanding money. He even cocked his thumb. The teller, trying not to laugh, told him to wait and called the police, who arrested him, using real handcuffs. Incidentally, who's the pianist this evening? One evening at a concert, the Polish-born pianist, Josef Casimir Hoffman, sat down at his piano with a look of confusion. The other members of the orchestra waited, becoming increasingly alarmed. Finally, Hoffman leaned towards a woman in the first row of the audience and whispered, "May I please see your program, madam? I forget what comes first." At least they didn't bring filthy lucre. What better way to make an advertisement stand out in a crowded marketplace than to use some colourful, imaginative slang? That, at least, was the hope of Silo, a discount electronics chain that ran a TV commercial in Seattle and El Paso, offering a stereo system for the low, low price of 299 bananas. What the chain forgot was that some people have no imagination, or maybe too much. Dozens of people lined up outside the stores, not with dollars, but with bags of bananas. Silo was forced to honour the offer and lost thousands of dollars before they were finally able to cancel the ad. From 1,000 Unforgettable Senior Moments by Tom Friedman, pages 30 to 31. You have been listening to The Digest. I'm Kerry Fasolo and was joined today by reader Elizabeth Oates. That's all we have time for on the show today. We hope you can join us at the same time next week on VA Radio Digital or online at varadio.org.

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8: 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I'm Ron Sonecki and I will be your reader for today. Today's program includes items on your Windows security updates are about to get a lot bigger and which USB adapters should you keep. And now to our first article, which is titled Your Windows Security Updates Are About to Get a Lot Bigger and That's Good News. And this is by Sarah Heritage and was published on July the 9th, 2026 in makeuseof.com. Your Windows security updates are about to get bigger and a lot more common, but it's definitely not a bad thing. Windows is levelling up its platform-wide defences to spot security issues earlier, powered by AI. For everyday Windows users, Microsoft's latest security, this latest update means your defence is now better protected against cyber threats, often without you having to lift a finger. Thanks to its AI technology, Windows can identify and fix security problems faster than ever before, shrinking the window of opportunity for hackers. These security settings only take a second to change. Traditionally, finding security vulnerabilities, these hidden weaknesses hackers exploit, was a slow process. Especially with the widespread use of AI, it's easier than ever for hackers to access your personal data. Microsoft believes that the fastest way to reduce your exposure is to find issues before attackers can use them. To do this, Windows is expanding its ability across the platform to find issues earlier, accelerate the engineering work to fix them, strengthen the validation, and deliver timely, high-quality updates that keep you protected. Microsoft uses AI systems like MDASH, its advanced AI tool that scans Windows for security issues. It means it can scan your Windows operating system for issues at a pace and scale that humans could never achieve. These AI-powered scans quickly spot patterns and potential problems, allowing Microsoft to patch vulnerabilities before criminals can exploit them. In practice, when a new bug or weakness appears, Microsoft's AI helps prioritize which ones are most dangerous and should be fixed. This means Windows updates are now more frequent, but these updates are a positive sign. They showed that Microsoft's defences are catching threats faster. The result for most people is a safer Windows experience with a lower risk of being hit by malware, ransomware, and other cyber attacks. Updates may come more often, but they're designed to install smoothly in the background. Microsoft also uses technology like Known Issues Rollback, KIR, so if a security update causes a problem, your computer can quickly revert to its previous stable state, all without losing protection. Microsoft is also investing in new technology, including Windows-specific tools and agentic harnesses to enable end-to-end generation and validation of fixes using AI, keeping humans in the loop when it comes to code review. The bottom line is that AI is transforming how Windows secures your PC, making it much harder for hackers to sneak in. For most users, this means stronger protection and less hassle. The most important guidance is to stay current and take security updates as soon as possible. Timely patching is one of the most effective ways to reduce exposure, especially as AI accelerates the speed at which vulnerabilities can be discovered and exploited. And that article was titled, "Your Windows Security Updates Are About to Get a Lot Bigger, and That's Good News." Our next article is titled, "Google Pulls Irresponsible AI Tool One Day After Launching It." And this is by Samina Rakhshani and was published on August 1st, 2026 in adelaidenow.com.au. Google has just pulled a new feature only 24 hours after launching it. The Create Image feature allows users to add AI-generated images over real Google Earth satellite imagery and was met with almost immediate backlash from experts saying the simple tool could have dangerous consequences. The Google Earth feature allowed users to zoom into different locations and generate images using satellite, aerial, and 3D mapping data. Google marketed it as a way of visualizing history, but researchers immediately realized it could easily be misused to create fake satellite images and spread misinformation. "Tonight I typed just one sentence into Google Earth and put refugees near the Mexican border. Then I planted a nuclear plant in Iran. What on earth is Google doing?" Henk van Es, an expert in detecting AI-generated images, wrote on X. AFP tested the feature before it was pulled, and they were able to create fake satellite images depicting a bomb crater in Russia and an explosion in Paris. Other simple prompts visualize scenes like floods in Bangladesh and migrant caravans on the US and Mexico border. As AI-generated content and deepfakes flood the internet, satellite imagery has been one of the key tools used by experts to fact-check and verify information. Researchers warn that this feature could be exploited by bad actors to create fake, light, lifelike satellite images and spread all sorts of disinformation. American Enterprise Institute research analyst Brady Afric explained to the AFP the dangers of such fake imagery, saying they spread online very quickly and could easily mislead the public. These fake depictions, he said, would erode public trust in satellite imagery and make the jobs of journalists and researchers more difficult. Centre for Information Resilience in the UK was another group that called for the feature to be removed. The organisation director, Ross Burley, simply called it irresponsible. "Trust in satellite imagery has taken decades to build and could be irrevocably damaged overnight," Mr. Burley told AFP. The feature was launched on Thursday, local time in the United States, and pulled the next day with Google saying they would work on implementing stronger guardrails. "We know that people uniquely trust Google Earth for a reliable view of the world. We've seen geospatial professionals using this feature for a range of useful purposes. However, we've also seen people sharing screenshots of generated imagery that appear to violate our policies," Google Earth product manager Brian Horowitz wrote. And that article was titled, "Google Pulls Irresponsible AI Tool One Day After Launching It." Our next article is titled, "Tree Size Won't Renew Perpetual License Support Unless Users Subscribe." And this is by Sharon Harding and was published on the 22nd of July 2026 in arstechnica.com. The company behind the disk space analyzer, TreeSize, has irked some users by no longer offering support or updates for perpetual licenses beyond their maintenance period unless customers subscribe. Further frustration has come from Jamz Software's long-standing policy of not providing license keys or installers to TreeSize perpetual license holders after that support period ends. Since 2025, Jamz Software has been transitioning most TreeSize editions to subscription models. Today, it sells perpetual licenses only for personal use, which include 12 months of updates, support, and downloads of older versions and your license, plus the option to extend the support period. TreeSize currently has no plans to discontinue the sale of perpetual licenses for TreeSize Personal, product manager Hendrik Christ told ARS Technica. As perpetual license maintenance periods expire, customers are discovering that existing support now generally requires subscribing to software they already own the right to use. On Reddit, a user shared an email informing them that support for their perpetual license ends in September, after which they will lose access to updates and support because those are only available in the subscription. Christ told ARS that, considering the current economic conditions, the change was necessary to keep developing and supporting TreeSize reliably over the long term. One of the biggest criticisms is that Jam Software would not provide backup installation files or license keys to customers with unsupported licenses. TreeSize's email urged the user to make backups. Honestly, it feels quite low to strip paying customers of the ability to simply download the installer for a software version they already paid for, the Reddit user said. But even before it sold TreeSize subscriptions, Jam Software didn't permanently retain every installation file and key after a customer support period ended, Christ said. This is because older software versions can contain known bugs or even security vulnerabilities, he said, adding, making these available for download indefinitely and without restriction is something we consider a risk to our customers, particularly in business environments. There's also the technical and organizational overhead of maintaining and supporting old versions and their associated keys indefinitely. Although TreeSize says this is a long-standing policy, the backlash highlights the disconnect between what many people expect when buying a perpetual license and what they get when a software vendor shifts its business model towards subscriptions. To make sure customers aren't caught off guard, we proactively notify them by email well before their maintenance ends to back up their installation file and license key themselves. This is meant to ensure no one loses access to software they've already purchased, Christ said. There's also the question of whether it makes sense to subscribe to a disk space analyzer, especially when there are free alternatives like WinDIRStat. And that article was titled, TreeSize Won't Renew Perpetual License Support Unless Users Subscribe. Our next article was titled, Microsoft Will Make Windows Work Well With Just 8 GB of RAM. We Desperately Need It. And this is by Nadeem Sawar and was published on August 1st, 2026 in digitaltrends.com. The year 2026 has marked a huge course correction for Microsoft after years of frustrating users with plenty of confusing processes, unoptimized UI elements, and just the generous bloatware that can bring any Windows system to a crawl. Microsoft has finally shifted into a new phase. From fixing the right-click behavior to speeding up the search system, the company has fixed plenty of paper cuts. The next major milestone is making Windows 11 run smoothly on Windows PCs with just 8 GB of RAM. That directly means entry-level and budget laptops will at least get the basics right, even if that means sacrificing the on-device AI bells and whistles. Let's face it, the increasingly AI-first approach to computing on a Windows 11 machine is a little too taxing on the hardware at hand. Running the full OS experience without any jitters on a desktop or laptop PC with just 8 GB of RAM is proving to be increasingly challenging. The situation is not too different for Apple's famously well-optimized Mac OS. Running the latest AI-heavy wheels of Mac OS Golden Gate or Mac OS Sequoia, and older MacBooks with 8 GB of RAM or even the new MacBook Pro is an exercise in frustration until you decide to switch off the AI processors completely. Pavan Duvaluri, EVP of the Windows and Devices portfolio at Microsoft, says the company's next target is memory optimization for devices with 8 GB of RAM. Reducing Windows memory footprint to deliver a fast and responsive Windows experience across the PC's customers use every day, he wrote in a blog post. Additionally, the out-of-the-box setup experience will also get smoother and parental controls will also be fixed. The situation in the PC and laptop segment is pretty grim, thanks to AI and the pricing storm it has stirred in the memory and storage supply chain. The cost of RAM has more than quadrupled in a year and it's only forecasted to go up. Just a day ago, Samsung, one of the biggest players in the memory supply, said the situation won't ease up until 2028 at the earliest. As a result, the average selling price of laptops has kept climbing, and even the likes of Apple had to raise prices a few weeks ago. Analyst predictions are pretty disheartening too. The sub-$500 entry-level PC segment will disappear by 2028, Ranjit Atwal, Senior Director of Analyst at Gartner, said in a research note. PC memory costs are expected to peak at 23% of the total bill of materials, BOM, up from 16% in 2025, the report adds. This is where the situation gets tricky. The makers of operating systems are increasingly pushing AI into the workflow, whether it's a desktop on your table or on a phone in your palm. Microsoft is no different, and over the past couple of years, it has tried to push the Copilot AI experience into every corner of the Windows experience and the apps that it ships. The company even had to create a baseline hardware requirement, an NPU, that goes over 40 TOPS and 16 gigabytes of RAM, for a PC to qualify as a Copilot Plus machine. But the company soon realized its mistakes as well. Owing to the higher asking price of its latest Surface hardware and how increasingly inaccessible they are becoming, the company launched a watered-down version of its latest Surface laptops, packing just 8 gigabytes of RAM and lacking the Copilot Plus AI branding. Because it's just not feasible to serve all those on-device AI features on a laptop with just 8 gigs of memory. But Copilot is not the only hurdle that makes budget laptops a testing experience on a foundation with just 8 gigabytes of RAM. There are a whole bunch of background processes and redundancies that keep Windows running slower on the same amount of RAM, whereas the macOS does a much better job. I have used Apple's MacTop Air and Neo laptops with the same RAM allowance, and they perform far more reliably than a budget Windows laptop with a similar memory allowance. I'm glad that Microsoft is finally realizing the mistake and trimming the bloatware that could allow laptops and PCs with 8 gigabytes of RAM to perform smoothly. Given the current state of the market, laptops with 8 gigabytes of RAM and a more affordable price tag are desperately needed. Intel is chasing that dream with Project Dragonwing. Let's hope Microsoft can pull off some magic. I'm not too confident, but I'm certainly hopeful. And that article was titled, Microsoft Will Make Windows Work Well with Just 8 Gigabytes of RAM? We desperately need it. On Vision Australia Radio and across the Reading Radio Network, you're listening to CompuTalk. And now moving along to our next article, which is titled, Which USB Adapters Should You Actually Keep in 2026? And this is by Ben Stegner and was published on August the 2nd, 2026 in Engadget.com. Most of us have a box of old computer cables and adapters sitting around in case we need them someday. Clearly the universal in USB's universal serial bus is a misnomer, given the continued need for adapters to enable cross-device compatibility. It's natural to hold onto these so you don't have to buy them again. Just because you haven't used a USB adapter in a while doesn't mean you'll never need it. But not all of them have equal worth. Some are so outdated that you don't need to hang onto them anymore. It can be a challenge to make this determination, but it's doable with a look at what you own and trends in the tech world. The exact adapters you'll need depend on what devices you still have around, but in general, you can safely throw out certain types, while others should be kept for the time being. The most relevant adapters today are those that convert between USB-C and USB-A ports. USB-C is the standard port for smaller devices like smartphones, tablets, headphones, game controllers, and Bluetooth speakers. And while USB-C first became mainstream in 2015, on devices like the 12-inch MacBook and the Chromebook Pixel, the old-school USB-A port is still common on devices like desktops, PCs, laptops, and cars. Peripherals such as mice, keyboards, speakers, flash drives, and webcams still commonly use USB-A as well. It's thus wise to hold onto a few for each direction. Being able to plug USB-A devices into USB-C ports means you can connect an older storage drive to your Android phone, for example. Or, if your laptop only has USB-C ports, like the Dell 16 Premium, this adapter allows you to connect an older wired mouse to it. Meanwhile, the reverse direction is important for connecting newer USB-C accessories to machines with USB-A ports. Maybe you've purchased a USB-C external SSD, but only the USB-C port on your laptop is used for charging. With this adapter, you can connect the drive to a spare USB-A port. Beyond basic adapters, you should also keep one of these best USB-C hubs for versatility on hand. These expand a single USB-C port with many vital options like SD card slots, SBA ports, Ethernet connections, and HDMI output. With the limited port selection many laptops have now, these add tons of flexibility and are easy to slip into your bag. If you have older Apple devices, it's worth keeping Lightning to USB-C and reverse adapters around. iPhones older than 2023's iPhone 15 series, iPad models prior to the 10th gen iPad released in 2022, and older versions of accessories like AirPods and the Siri remote for Apple TV all use Lightning ports. Adapters let you plug your Lightning cables into USB charging bricks or use USB-C accessories, like game controllers, with your device's Lightning port. In case you're still hanging on to wired headphones or use the auxiliary cable in your car, having a USB-C to 3.5mm adapter is important. Most laptops, desktops, and gaming handhelds still have headphone ports, but nearly all smartphones now lack them, as does the iPad. For best results, opt for an adapter that splits the USB-C port into two separate connections for USB-C and 3.5mm cables, so you can charge and use your headphones at the same time. In your collection of wires and adapters, you might still have a Wi-Fi or Bluetooth dongle that plugs into a USB port, which are most relevant for desktop computers that don't offer wireless connections. While modern desktops are more likely to come with these wireless connections, it's worth keeping spare adapters for emergencies such as if the onboard adapter fails. They're also relevant if you're building a PC using a budget motherboard. Broadly speaking, you no longer need adapters that let you connect outdated cable types. Over the decades, USB adapters have been available for lots of old connection types, like serial, parallel, and PS2 keyboard and mouse ports. These haven't been relevant for many years, so you don't need an adapter unless you hold onto these old devices for hobbyist reasons. Most people can get rid of adapters for mini USB and micro USB connectors. Mini USB was primarily used in the 2000s before micro USB became the standard. You might still have a MP3 player or PS3 controller that uses it. Some older dash cams use it too. If you have any of these devices, you should keep a mini USB cable for them, but an adapter isn't necessary. Micro USB was largely phased out in favor of USB-C, though some devices like flashlights, battery packs, and cheap speaker headphones still use micro USB. If you want to downsize your adapter collection while still keeping a variety of connections, consider a pack like the Yanzi USB Adapter Kit. It includes a USB-C to USB-C cord along with adapters for USB-A, micro USB, and Lightning. In addition to adapters, you can also consider options that have different connections on each end, like a USB-C to Lightning cable. These bypass adapters are less flexible since their ends are fixed and not interchangeable. Beyond knowing which physical connections you need an adapter for, it's vital to understand the USB standards of the ones you're keeping. USB has gone through many evolutions to allow for faster data transfers. If you're digging through old adapters, some of them might be too slow to bother with nowadays. The biggest distinction is between USB 2.0 and USB 3.0 generations. USB 2.0 is still fine for devices that don't transfer much data, like mice, game controllers, and printers, while USB 3, and its later versions, is superior for anything that transfers data, like external storage drives. For USB-A devices, blue colouring inside the connector means it's at least USB 3.0. You can sometimes tell this first generation apart from USB 3.1 and 3.2 by the SS, Super Speed, logo on the cable, along with the 10 gigabytes per second or 20 gigabytes per second for USB 3.1 or 3.2 respectively. These USB 3 standards were retroactively renamed, adding more confusion. But that's beyond the scope of this discussion. In short, don't use a USB 2.0 adapter for devices that transfer data like flash drives. Meanwhile, USB 4 is the latest standard, though because USB 4 cables use USB connectors, any existing adapters you own should be compatible. And that article was titled, Which USB Adapters Should You Actually Keep in 2026? And now to our final article, which is titled, I found out why it's so difficult to plug 4K UHD Blu-rays into a PC. And this is by John Kanakolox and was published on July the 17th, 2026 in pocket-lint.com. If you cast your mind back to the 2000s, you'll recall how effortless it was to insert and play back a CD or DVD via Mac or PC. By the time the Blu-ray disc format came around, built-in disc drives were becoming less commonplace, but external drives still allowed for relatively painless playback through a simply USB connection. In today's 4K UHD Blu-ray disc era, however, things are different. While it's true that 4K UHD external drives are available on the market, actually playing back the contents of your discs on a computer is an exercise in frustration. Indeed, it's nearly impossible to play 4K UHD discs on a Mac or PC without jumping through numerous hacky hoops, which is a far cry from the plug-and-play experience of yore. This raises the obvious question. Why can't I simply play back the contents of my 4K UHD Blu-ray disc collection using my computer? The answer, as it turns out, is down to several technical factors, all playing a role. In a nutshell, the main reason why you can't simply plug and play 4K UHD discs on a computer is due to something called Digital Rights Management, DRM. DRM is specialized software designed to prevent the unauthorized access and distribution of multimedia and companies inject it into discs to avoid piracy and the like. The Advanced Access Content System, AACS 2.0, copy protection within the 4K UHD Blu-ray format is highly restrictive, far more so than the encryption found on older disc formats. It's technically possible to bypass DRM measures, but doing so is a legal grey area. Specialised software programs like MakeMKV can decrypt or unlock the disc from its DRM shackles. But again, the legality here is contested, even within the context of personal use. If you do decode a 4K UHD disc, you'll still need to rip its contents onto a separate drive. That's because modern computer processors, CPUs, lack the capabilities to play back 4K UHD Blu-ray media natively. Intel Software Guard Extensions, SGX, previously allowed for native playback, but this software extension has been discontinued as of the 11th generation and newer CPUs. Other chip makers like AMD, Qualcomm, and Apple also lack native support. Of course, equipment also plays an overarching role in whether you can achieve 4K UHD Blu-ray playback on a computer. Aside from needing a dedicated external drive, almost no computers ship with a built-in 4K UHD drive, you also need a 4K UHD monitor to actually view your media in full resolution, a compatible graphics card, as well as an HDMI 2.0 or newer cable and I/O ports. HDMI features DRM2. In fact, your monitor, your graphics card, and your cable must all comply with the High Bandwidth Digital Content Protection, HDCP 2.20, specification in order to play back 4K UHD content directly via 4K UHD Blu-ray. With all this in mind, it's no surprise that 4K UHD compatibility has never hit the computing mainstream, instead being reserved for physical players that connect to television sets. While I understand the need for copy protection on modern discs to avoid piracy, I can't help but feel that the heavy-handed approach of the 4K UHD Blu-ray format has hindered its overall appeal and popularity. I'd love to take advantage of the format's large storage capacity on my PC for archival purposes, but as it currently stands, leveraging this perk is more trouble than it's worth. Perhaps a next-generation optical disc format like FolioDisc could swoop in and wipe the DRM slate clean, but I find this prospect to be a somewhat unlikely one. And that article was titled, I Found Out Why It's So Difficult to Plug 4K UHD Blu-rays into a PC. And that's all we have time for today on CompuTalk. 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
15: On Vision Australia Radio, welcome to this week's edition of Healthy Minds. I'm Andrus Kalnins, and this week, let's look at what to do when someone's yelling at you. Then, are you saving time for the future? And mental illness is not just biological. Well, first of all, let's go to an article taken from Time magazine, and it's written by Angela Holt, What to Do When Someone is Yelling at You. Even in healthy relationships, people sometimes lose their tempers. A disagreement with your partner escalates into shouting. A friend snaps after weeks of bottled up frustration. A co-worker raises their voice during a stressful meeting. When someone's raging at you, two phrases seem almost instinctual to say. The first is some version of calm down. The second is a quick, reflexly, I'm sorry. These responses might feel like the fastest way to diffuse the situation, but some say they often do the opposite. Telling a furious person to calm down usually lands as criticism, according to Dr. Lokesh Shahani, a professor of the Department of Psychiatry and Behavioural Sciences at Houston. A knee-jerk apology can backfire in a different way. It signals that the other person's intimidation is working. It might stop the yelling in the moment, but it also teaches that rage gets results. The goal, experts say, isn't to make the other person stop feeling angry. It's to make a real conversation possible again. That requires doing two things at once. Protecting your own boundaries, because no one deserves to be berated, while also making the other person feel genuinely heard. Those strategies, however, have limits. If you feel physically unsafe or if you feel emotionally unsafe, then you need to end the conversation and disengage. If someone is threatening you, trying to intimidate you, or making you fear for your safety, the priority isn't finding the perfect words, it's getting yourself out of the situation. So, help me understand what happened from your perspective. This is another common response to being yelled at, is to interrupt, defend, and point out everything the other person got wrong. It's an understandable impulse, but it usually pours gasoline on the fire. When people are angry, they're not thinking clearly. They can't hear you. Before you can have a productive conversation, you have to restore the conditions for one. That's why the same phrase again and again, not just during major conflicts but in everyday disagreements with people he loves, Shahani says, help me understand what happened from your perspective. It's power that makes only one promise, attention. I'm here to help you, I'm here to understand you, he says. I'm not promising I'm going to be able to help you, but at least you have my ear. Simply signalling that you're willing to listen, often lowers the other person's defences enough that they can begin explaining instead of shouting. Cohen has found the same thing during 3 decades of mediating workplace disputes and other high-conflict situations. People who are furious are often reacting from a place of frustration, fear, or disappointment. He says not just the specific event they're yelling about. Maybe your partner feels taken for granted, or your boss thinks you dropped the ball on an important project. One of the fastest ways to uncover what's really driving the conflict is to get curious. Ask open-ended questions. Listen carefully to the answers and resist the urge to rebut every point. Nothing de-escalates anger as much as listening and validation. So, I can see how important this is to you. Well, this section is to think about the last time you were furious. Chances are you weren't looking for someone to solve the problem in the first 30 seconds. You wanted to know they understood why it mattered to you. That's why psychologists often recommend starting with validation. Not because it excuses someone's behaviour, but because it helps them feel heard enough to move forward. You're acknowledging that the person's feelings make sense from their perspective, not conceding that their behaviour or conclusions are justified. So, the key is to validate the emotion, not the behaviour. Explosive anger is usually a secondary emotion, says Arila Agarko, a clinical psychologist in Toronto. Underneath the yelling is often something more vulnerable, like a sense of fear, shame or sadness. A friend who's furious you cancelled plans at the last minute, for example, might actually be feeling unimportant. Or a spouse snapping about dirty dishes may be reacting to months of feeling overwhelmed. Rather than validating the yelling itself, acknowledge what the anger is trying to communicate. You might say, I can see how important this is to you, or I can see why that would be upsetting. You're recognizing the emotion without suggesting the outburst is acceptable. So agreeing with someone who's furious at you probably feels like the last thing you want to do. Most of us worry that saying you're right means admitting defeat, or taking the blame for something that isn't our fault. But experts say that in this context, that's not what this phrase is about. Instead, it lowers the other person's defences enough, the conversation can then move forward. Rod Mitchell, a psychologist in Calgary, Canada, who specialises in anger management, uses a technique he calls disarming. The goal isn't to agree with everything the angry person is saying. It's to look for the genuine grain of truth in what they're saying, even if it's only a small piece of the bigger picture, and acknowledge it out loud. If they're upset because you were late, for example, you might say, you're right that I should have let you know I was running behind. If they're frustrated you forgot to follow through on something, you might respond, you're right, that slipped through the cracks. Anger is often a defensive emotion, Mitchell says. Finding a way to agree with the other person is genuinely surprising to them. Cohen sees the same dynamic in mediation. If someone is angry because you missed a deadline, for example, acknowledge the impact before explaining yourself. You're right. You might say, I should have delivered it on time. Only then should you offer context or explain what got in the way. Acknowledging one true thing often makes people much more willing to hear the rest of what you have to say. When someone starts shouting, your partner raising their voice across the dinner table, a customer yelling across the counter, it's natural to want it to stop. That's why so many people instinctively blurt out a directive to calm down. The trouble is that those two words almost never have the intended effect. Rather than hearing them as an invitation to take a breath, angry people often hear them as a judgment about how their behaviour. Shinhani prefers a different approach. Set a boundary without making the other person feel attacked. Saying, I'm willing to talk, but not if you're yelling at each other. For example, communicates you're interested in hearing what they have to say, but only if the conversation stays respectful. It's an indirect hint, but not a direct criticism of someone's behaviour. The goal isn't to win the argument, it's to create the conditions for having a productive discussion. One of the biggest mistakes people make during an argument is trying to solve the problem too soon. The impulse comes from a good place. We want to help, but if someone is still emotionally flooded, they're usually not ready to hear solutions. Instead of listening, they're often just waiting for another chance to explain why they're upset. That's why Cohen recommends holding off on advice until the other person has had a chance to feel fully vent. Wait until they've explained what happened, and until you genuinely understand their point of view, before considering shifting the conversation toward problem solving. Otherwise, he says, people tend to ignore your suggestions and simply repeat the thing they were upset about in the first place. When it feels like the right time to offer an idea, he suggests asking permission first. I have an idea, it might help, do you want to hear it? That way, rather than talking at someone, you're inviting them to a conversation. And once people say yes, they're more likely to commit to listening. Even if you say everything right, some conversations simply aren't ready to happen. The other person may be too overwhelmed to listen, too angry to think clearly, or too upset or set on fighting to engage productively. When that happens, psychologists recommend calling a timeout rather than trying to power through. Mitchell likes the phrasing, I want to hear you and I can't do that while it's all at this level. Let's stop and come back to it. Framing the pause this way makes it clear that you're not dismissing the other person's concerns. You're protecting the conversation by waiting until both of you are in a better place to have it. Sometimes, though, even that isn't enough. If someone continues yelling, insulting you, or making you feel emotionally or physically unsafe, it's time to disengage. They suggest one clear final boundary. The way you're saying that isn't working for me. I can't be a party to this kind of conversation. If the behavior doesn't change, follow through. Unless we can have a different conversation, I'm going to have to end this. Then leave the room or hang up on the phone. Walking away isn't giving up on the relationship, it's refusing to participate in a conversation that's no longer productive. So that was an interesting one with a few quite helpful hints what to do when someone is yelling at you. Now the next article comes from psychologytoday.com and it's written by Anthony Smith. Mental illness isn't just about chemical imbalances. Even in schizophrenia, symptoms can be correlated to pre-illness inner conflicts. He starts by saying, I recently heard someone argue that because the brain, from which we experience things, is biological, that biology is responsible for psychological disorders. Critically thinking, that's like saying because respiratory distress is experienced in the lungs are responsible for the illness. Few would suggest that toxic environments have nothing to do with instigating many lung diseases. However, it's still popular to frame mental illness as brain-based, implying it's faulty hardware eliciting the malfunction. Well, it's not that simple. Mental illnesses don't just germinate from some unfortunate genetic compromises within brains, like a weed might nonchalantly arise in the garden. There's usually a biopsychosocial wellspring. Consider that psychotic disorders, like schizophrenia, often rely on psychotropic medications for treatment. This suggests a prominent biological etiology, especially when there's an 81% hereditability rate in families where it's established. It's thought-provoking, however, that most people with schizophrenia have no known family history of it. Then where does it come from? We know that reducing dopamine can reduce the acuity of psychotic symptoms. Therefore, might the chronic stress of psychosocial issues encourage the secretion of excess dopamine in some, which somehow acts like an accelerant? Attentive therapists will see that delusional and hallucinatory material is often correlated to the sufferer's pre-illness psychosocial conflicts. The disease is most likely the intersection of the stressors meeting biological vulnerability. So, he goes on to talk about the case of Jenny. A former patient, Jenny, name disguised, came from a family with no known history of any mental illness. Jenny, however, had a series of stressors that needed defending again that clearly shaped her schizophrenia symptoms. Jenny's family had a business everyone worked in, including her, until she began having seizures as a teenager. After this, Jenny didn't fit the mold, unable to take part in the identifying activity of the family. Her family was loving and attentive, and her mother always took time from the office to assist her in recovering. Jenny felt guilty about it. She not only felt she didn't identify with the family anymore, but she began berating herself for surely, in her mind, ruining the business given her mother wasn't able to take as many orders. So Jenny began protecting herself from this self-persecution, though she didn't know it. If her siblings weren't being particularly social, she thought, I bet they've had enough of me. Eventually, this was given in her mind, so she avoided them. They reached out for her to get together, but certainly, she believed it was merely patronizing of this outsider. Naturally,

recorder outside their door last night to see if I could learn anything, she said. I can't work. What do I do if they lose the business? Eventually, her inner voice of observations and concerns began sounding like they came from outside of her. Don't trust what they say. They don't want to give you seizures with bad news. In conversations, I could watch Jenny become distracted, receiving guidance on how much to let me know from someone that wasn't in the room. Despite some periods of therapeutic gains, Jenny would slip back into alternative realities, especially after seizures. The guilt and pain were too much, and her delusions and accompanying hallucinations only got stronger. She must escape, though she couldn't drive. The last I heard, she was discovered at an airport with as many personal effects which could fit into a cab and committed to long-term inpatient care. So, why Jenny's psychosis persisted? This pattern was no genetic anomaly. As you can see, her delusions were an elaborate projection of her own self-persecution, making it seem as if everyone else was the problem. While Jenny's symptoms would improve somewhat when she took antipsychotic medications, medications can't resolve an inner conflict. This could explain why, even on medication, the general persecutory thoughts remained, which could reignite into full paranoia whereby she'd become suspicious of the medications, discontinue, and start all over. Jenny's schizophrenia was most likely her life experience meeting a genetic profile that, under duress from environmental factors, encouraged her defense to take on a life of its own. In fact, this process, called epigenetics, is gaining recognition as a factor in the development of schizophrenia. The biological model is not the last word, even for severe mental illnesses. Given the present limitations of therapeutic arsenal, both researchers and clinicians would be well advised to pay closer attention to human-specific factors, such as the role of language, the creation of personal narratives, and how factors such as these interface with underlying biological diatheses in mental illness. If anyone needs more convincing that psychosocial material has a heavy influence on mental illness evolution, a story based on a patient of a psychiatrist, Frieda Fromm Reichmann, in the book Never Promised You a Rose Garden. If the first-line medications aren't working for psychosis and the person doesn't have a therapist skilled in encountering the sufferer's thoughts, they may be seen as treatment-resistant. Thankfully, there's an increasing number of psychosis intervention programs for youth and adults that might put an end to this simplified, common belief that the cure lies in pharmaceuticals alone. So that's an interesting one on what is called treatment-resistant schizophrenia and the fact that we have to explore what's going on in the delusional state of patients. But before you look at or consider changes in medication, of course, talk to the prescribing doctor, your psychiatrist, or your family practitioner who's prescribing the medication. That was, mental illness isn't just about chemical imbalances. On Vision Australia Radio, you're listening to Healthy Minds. And now to another article from psychologytoday.com, this time written by Clifford Lazarus. Are you saving time for the future? Running out of money can be terrible, but running out of health can be worse. Most people understand how essential it is to allocate and spend their money wisely so they can have some surplus to save. Failing to save some for one's income and other available money for future needs is foolhardy, to say the least. How else can a person realistically accept to have financial resources for economic needs up to and after retirement? Shockingly, at the time of this writing, retirement age Americans have a median of $165,000 in retirement savings. Now, keeping in mind this is an article from the United States, however, I bet in Australia we've got probably a very similar dilemma with issues financial at the moment. While that might seem like a lot of money, it's hard to imagine, with the staggering cost of living and inflation in the country, it would be enough. Indeed, the financial advisors commonly suggest people start saving 10 to 15% of their earnings as soon as possible, because it could mean the difference between retiring with $165,000 versus $1 million. Or not being able to retire at all.
As imperative as it is for people to save some of their income for future needs, it's just as important for people to save some of their time for the future.

0: future. So the author goes on to say that people have actual currency like money and other fungible assets. We also have, to varying degrees, emotional capital, like being loved and loving, social capital, which involves friendship, professional capital that relates to one's standing in an occupational setting, and perhaps most importantly, health and time capital, essentially our lifespan or longevity. Unlike all other forms of human capital that can be recovered, replenished or restored, time is totally irretrievable and unrecoverable. Once you've spent a second, you'll never get it back. Every moment is unique and will never come again. Hence, how you allocate and spend your time capital can be more important than how you spend your actual money. Because unlike actual money, literal time is something you can never make more or never get back. Of central importance is the fact that health capital is the other side of the coin of time capital. In fact, recent thinking on the subject has gravitated more to conceptualizations that focus on one's health span rather than one's lifespan per se. As long as you have health, you will have time. Thus, in a manner, time and health are reciprocal. Here's the bottom line. If a person invests about 10% of their available time capital on a regular, ideally daily basis into purposeful movement-based activity, it's very likely they'll increase their health span and their lifespan. Yes, I mean exercise. Deliberate, purposeful physical activity has been shown repeatedly to be one of the very best predictors of health and longevity. Think about it. Investing approximately 10% of one's income into a conservative financial portfolio will almost certainly ensure one will have financial resources in the future. And so too will investing 10% of one's time into physical activity as simple as walking, virtually guaranteeing one will extend one's health span. That is, allow for more quality and almost certainly quantity of time in the future. Practically speaking, most people are awake 16 hours a day. 10% of 16 hours is 1.6 hours, or just a little more than an hour and a half. Recent landmark science has convincingly confirmed the idea that simply walking 3 to 5 miles a day can reduce one's risk of mortality from all causes by almost 50%. What's more, not only does regular exercise physical activity reduce illness and early preventable death, but it also increases one's current levels of health and fitness, strength, flexibility, endurance, cognitive functioning, and mood. Therefore, simply walking, the more vigorously the better, for about 90 minutes a day is investing crucial time capital into your future health span. This can be parallel to your money span, which is largely dependent on how much of your earnings or assets you save for your future. And just as running out of money in old age can be terrible, running out of health can be miserable. Just as financial saving or investment requires several psychological factors beyond simply having some available money, investing time capital into one's future requires the same mental components. They are delay of gratification, impulse control, sound reality testing, and commitment to a lifestyle that incorporates disciplined savings. Hence, putting off unnecessary spending in the short term to enjoy much greater financial health in the long term requires the ability to delay immediate gratification. Related to this, working hard not to make impulsive purchases that often lead to buyer's remorse. Reality testing is simply having an accurate awareness of the consequences of one's actions, both positive and negative. This means recognizing and avoiding many of the mental tricks people play on themselves to justify their poor choices, such as denial, rationalization, and maladaptive cognitive dissonance reduction. In essence, self-discipline. Thus, disciplined, committed savers almost always enjoy the benefits of having good financial health in later life. Similarly, delaying gratification by going for a walk or engaging in some other physical activity before watching a show, reading, having a snack or a beverage is the way to go, and summoning discipline and restraint to resist engaging in unhealthy, impulsive, eating or sedentary behaviour, but to move instead is very important. But most of all, a person needs to understand the widespread negative health outcomes of a largely sedentary lifestyle. That is, they need to open their eyes to realities like risks for heart disease, stroke and various cancers, as well as chronic diseases like diabetes, hypertension, musculoskeletal deterioration, and cognitive decline. Very common and largely avoidable ailments can be significantly reduced by simply spending time on movement-based activities. Thus, disciplined and committed movers almost always enjoy the immediate benefits and long-term dividends of maintaining good physical and mental health. And just like sensible financial savings don't necessarily require massive deprivation and sacrifice of many creature comforts, it doesn't take a massive amount of physical activity to improve health. A recent study published in Lancet Global Health indicated the risk of dying from any cause began to significantly decline once the participants passed a threshold of around 4,000 steps per day. The threshold was even lower, around 2,500, when looking specifically at the risk of dying from cardiovascular disease. These trends stayed constant across different geographic locations, as well as comparing men and women. So the research on this subject is very clear and very hard to refute. The main question is, what are you waiting for? Just as soon as you start saving your actual money, the better off you'll be financially in the future, and the sooner you start investing some of your time capital into your health span, the better your long-term quality and probably quantity of life will be. Remember, think well, act well, feel well, be well. So the key points from this one. Most people are financially ill-equipped for older age and retirement because they haven't saved enough money. A lot of people also fail to save some of their time capital for older age, which is tragic. And it seems it's possible to save time for the future by investing in one's health span. So I think that's an important and incredibly useful article, setting aside that little bit of time for our exercise, our mobility. And it's interesting, 10% of the waking hours, which is only what, 1 hour, 1.5 hours or so, spending that few minutes, really in terms of time, it's not a great deal, just for walking, that makes a hell of a difference. Well, on that positive note, with that useful bit of information, that's all we've got time for this week. Thank you for listening, and I hope you're here again next week. That completes Healthy Minds. I'm Andras Kalnins, and this program is produced in our Adelaide studios and can be heard regularly at this time here on Vision Australia Radio, VA Radio on digital, and online at varadio.org.
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6: Reckoning, a memoir by Magda Zubanski. Reckoning was published by Text Publishing Company, Melbourne, 2015. Reckoning is read by Evelyn Furstenberg and was recorded in the Melbourne studios of Vision Australia Radio. In episode 28, Magda has continued relating what her father has told her about his actions during the war, and also about how his parents, at great personal risk, had hidden Jews from the Nazis. We now continue with episode 29, partway through the chapter, The Little Jewish Boy. When Vacek escaped from the ghetto, that's Vacek, my childhood friend, he came to my house. Andrzej was very angry with Vacek. You are endangering everybody in the unit if you get caught. If Vacek got caught, he would have caved in to torture. So Andrzej told Vacek, we will get you the papers in 24 hours and then you have to go. And even then, this chap stopped me in the street and said, you've got a cat in your house, because that's how they referred to Jews. And I said, you say one word and you'll have a cold ass tomorrow. He sounds like Cagney when he says this. People don't realise what it was like. Poland was the only country where the penalty for hiding a Jew was the death sentence. There were not many Poles that dared to hide Jews, and some of them used to charge them a hell of a lot of money and hid them underneath the floorboards. His voice is full of contempt for these Poles. And they used to take everything from them. Some of these people were selling Jews. Who? Poles? Oh, well, there were just as many rotten Poles as any other nationality. And who were they selling them to? The Gestapo, for various favours. They were smuggling food to the ghetto through the sewers, and one way of making a lot of money was to take the merchandise for which the Jews had already paid, steal it, and then tell the Jews that they got caught and that the Gestapo took the merchandise. But mainly they were trying to catch Jews because they always knew the Jews who came out of the ghetto had a lot of money. I am wary that my father has fallen into lazy anti-Semitic thinking, the assumption that all Jews have money. But he explains that the Jews who were smuggled out of the ghetto often carried gold or precious stones with which to buy safe passage, which of course made them prey for unscrupulous Poles. My God! On the screen I am horrified. Doesn't paint a very pretty picture of the Poles. They were no worse than anybody else. That's how it was. The Jews did the same to each other. Don't kid yourself.
7: there is always an element that will do anything for anything. My mother took nothing from these people, but eventually, quite rightly, she had to say, "Sorry, but, you know, now people are starting to talk." But it was impossible. The kid was impossible. Were you there when she told them? No, I wasn't in. I just popped in one day and I said, "Where is..." I forget the name. She said, his voice is low and sad as he imitates her, "Oh," she said, "they're gone." And then you rely on one fact, that if the Jewish mother gets caught, that she doesn't bloody well shop you to the Gestapo and tell them that she spent however long at such and such a place. There were some Jews whom the Germans tortured to find out the identity of the Polish Catholics who had hidden them. My father had not even a hint of disapproval in his voice about this. "Some of these Jews were very brave," he said matter-of-factly. "And the kid wouldn't have known because he was only 3 or 4. Given what was at stake, why did my grandmother Jadwiga do what she did? What made her risk not only her own life, but also those of her children, my father and my aunt? What makes a mother put the life of a stranger ahead of her own life, ahead of her children's lives? And how did my father feel about that? I never had the heart to ask him those questions. Kath and Kim and Sharon. I was asleep when the phone rang. It was Kristen. Her voice was strained and urgent. "Have you heard the news?" "No. What's happened?" "Islamic terrorists bombed the World Trade Center last night." As so often happens in my life, tragedy and comedy conflated. Later that morning, we had the first production meeting for Kath and Kim at the ABC offices in Elsternwick, a Jewish area not far from where I live. As I walked towards the building, I noticed that there were more security guards around the Jewish college across the street and the Holocaust Museum down the road. It felt wrong to be going about the business of making jokes on such a day. But comedy is our job. We started working. We were all keen to pick up on the momentum that the characters of Kath, Kim and Sharon had created in Big Girl's Blouse and Something Stupid. The segment had developed a small cult following, and we felt there might be an audience for a longer show. Writing had begun some months earlier, and initially I contributed. But then I was approached to do The Crocodile Hunter, Collision Course, with Steve and Terry Irwin. The girls were very supportive, so off I went to have my adventure. What I actually found was not an adventure story. It was a love story. Lots of couples love one another, but don't like one another. Or they make a deal to tolerate the worst aspects of each other. But sometimes great souls merge. And that was Steve and Terry. They adored one another. They were engaging, funny, generous. Terry may look like a preacher's daughter, but she has just about the bawdiest sense of humour I have ever encountered. And Steve was just like he was on screen. He had prodigious energy. We were filming 6 days a week, common practice, and it was exhausting. On our days off, most of us would lie face down on our hotel beds. Not Steve. He would be up at the crack of dawn, concreting the zoo. Anyway, when I came back, Jane and Gina had hit a number of obstacles in their attempts to get Kath and Kim onto the screen. Despite our combined track record with Fast Forward and Babe, the show was not a lay-down misère. The received wisdom was that Aussies did not like to watch homegrown sitcoms. There had really only been one success over the years, the Seven Network's Hey Dad. And we were coming off the back of Big Girl's Blouse, which had been deemed a failure. The ABC had lost faith in the production and, reportedly at the behest of the managing director Jonathan Shire, had threatened to pull the show. But Rick McKenna, Gina's partner, is a fighter. And fortunately, the girls had two champions on the inside. Sandra Levy, director of television, and Robin Kershaw, head of drama. Robin is a frilly dynamo and cultural powerhouse. She had been general manager of the Belvoir Street Theatre in Sydney. If the comedy department at the ABC did not believe in the show, the drama department did. So the girls shifted the show sideways, giving it the unique distinction of being the only comedy to be produced by a drama unit. As Robin told me later, "I would have crawled across broken glass to get you girls." Kath and Kim went into production in 2002 and aired in May of that year. As with every show I've ever been in, it started out slowly. Comedy usually does, the most famous example being Seinfeld, which almost got yanked off the air before it gained audience traction. The critics were unsure. There was a lot of discussion about whether we were just a bunch of snooty inner-city latte drinkers sneering at the suburbs. It completely missed the point. Kath and Kim is born of the suburbs. Suburbia is who we are. Even when we flee the suburbs, we are defined by them. Our characters were just thinly disguised aspects of us. Suburban people, the supposed butt of the joke, loved it instantly. People would stop me in the street. "You girls are exactly like me and my friends. We love it." They loved seeing their lives represented, and they loved laughing at themselves. They loved it in droves. By the end of the first season, we knew we had a hit on our hands. The ratings were huge. It was the most watched show of the night with 1.63 million viewers and, what really matters to programmers, was the most watched show by viewers under 40. The ABC commissioned a second series. It went on to become the most successful comedy in Australian television history. With her little wagon hitched to the show, Sharon Starr ascended, and she became the most popular second best friend in the country, second fiddle being a place I felt very comfortable with. People frequently ask me where Sharon comes from. I often wonder myself. In truth, Sharon is the most vulnerable part of me. I suspect that vulnerability has always been present in my work, but it found its most perfect expression in Sharon. It was around this time that I started to top the Q scores, an independent measure to determine what and who the public finds familiar and appealing. Basically, a huge scientific popularity contest. And I had won it. If only the outcast, lonely me of my teens could have known. Mass communication is a fascinating thing, powerful and mysterious. It is where the collective unconscious rises and meets. It is where souls touch. Sharon was conceived in Big Girl's Blouse, but she fully emerged in Kath and Kim when I was going through one of the most intense stages in my therapy process. Finally, late in 1999, I had started therapy. I had to. The darkness was closing in on me again, and I didn't know if I could handle another bout. Also, I was starting the relationship with Kristen, and I knew that if I didn't get help, I would fuck it up. Painstakingly, over a period of several years, I named and reclaimed feelings that had been left out in the cold for decades. Emotions rose up like zombies and threatened to suck my brains out. It was in therapy that I finally began to untangle the rat's nest of intergenerational trauma, to understand my father's legacy. And that was when the nightmare started. I would find myself in a grey, muddy landscape, pockmarked with holes and quicksand. A barbed wire fence ran along the field, preventing escape. I was a small child hunkered down in one of the holes. An old man was beside me. He was trying to tell me something, but I couldn't hear or understand him. Off to the side, near a hedgerow, was a large mound of dirt in which small children were buried in the cold earth. I could see their limbs protruding. And I knew, with the certainty you have in dreams, that this was hell. I would wake up crying and choking. Neither the therapist nor I knew what these dreams meant. But I persisted with the sessions, and over time, therapy changed my acting. Within the safety of therapy, I felt I could explore areas of feeling I could never have ventured near in acting class. And it altered Sharon's resonance. Life had often been a steep climb for me, one I'd attempted unsecured. Now I had holds and ropes. There was someone belaying me. And it all found its outlet in Sharon. Gina and Jane were writing the character, playing to my strengths and cannily exploiting my weaknesses. But whatever she was saying, Sharon always vibrated with bass notes of pain and loss. She is the heartbroken Irish in me, the sacrificed Pole, but also a product of my optimism. Sharon is one long, unguarded moment. She wears her heart on her sleeve and is full of hope and love and the dream that, if she just keeps trying, things will work out and people will be nice to one another and love will prevail. While I was playing Sharon, I was also in the longest, most stable relationship of my life. And this was changing me in subtle ways. Kristen made me feel adorable and beloved. And how could that not translate to the screen? At the end of 2002, Kath and Kim, a comedy, won 3 Australian Film Institute Awards under the Tough Drama category. Best Drama Series, Best Screenplay in a Television Drama Series, and I won Best Supporting Actress in a Television Drama. Molotov Cocktails. In March 2003, the Coalition of the Willing invaded Iraq. My father and I were watching the war on television. He pulled his blanket around his shoulders and settled back into the Jason recliner. Ye gods, I remember that feeling. When those tanks turn and point their guns at you, when they have you in their sights. I wished there was a hole in the ground, some tiny crack I could crawl into. But there is no hole deep enough. He shuddered, and there was the tiniest flicker of something, a faint echo of fear. My father was adamantly opposed to the invasion of Iraq for tactical as well as moral reasons. Bloody idiots, he would mutter. How many body bags will it take before they realize this war is a bad idea? The Americans will get bogged down and they'll never get out. The Americans have a pretty powerful war machine, Dad. I wouldn't like to be on the receiving end of it. We Poles had nothing, and still we were a thorn in the side of the Nazis for 6 years. The biggest war machine in Europe. But still, they couldn't get rid of us. Yes, But what should you do about the terrorists? One man's terrorist is another man's freedom fighter. The Nazis considered us to be terrorists. My father knew that even in his war, a just war where Hitler had to be stopped, the balance of good and evil was no simple thing. He also knew that a mixture of adolescent testosterone and ideological fervour is the most explosive Molotov cocktail on the planet. I commented once that the Aktions must have been well organised. He sat up on the couch. I had not seen this look before. I was good at it, good at organising the Aktions. And there it was, the bastard emotion, hard, shining, gleaming pride. Was this the stone of madness? His pride in his efficiency as a killer? It seemed he was simultaneously proud and ashamed of what he had done. Maybe that was what he couldn't forgive himself for. Like an old man looking out to sea, he saw in the invasion of Iraq the same bloody tidal wave of history roaring towards the world. The parades of patriotic God-summoning, with their flags bobbing about, looked to him just like a Nazi war rally. I look at them and all I see is the bloody Germans. Gott mit uns. What's the bloody difference? He was too ill to get out on the barricades and protest against the war, so he started a letter-writing campaign. He asked me to proofread his letters. He would fuss over them, fretting that his English wasn't good enough, desperate to be persuasive. His pen would hover over the page when he wrote, fidgeting. He had fallen victim to his own standards. So I went over, ready to revise his efforts. Clutching his blanket, he came out of the den with a manila folder. The stent the doctors had recently put in his kidney had given him golden staph, and now he was indelibly cold, and the blanket was a semi-permanent fixture. Like a nervous schoolboy, he took the letters out and showed them to me as if I were his English teacher. A little bit of me feared that they would be crazy rants. They weren't. They were immaculately punctuated, beautifully worded, elegiac pleas for peace. Tears came to my eyes. They're beautiful, Dad. You don't need to change a word. The Age published one of his letters. But of course it made no difference. The Stone of Madness, too. I frequently had to travel for work, but I would always call my parents from wherever I was in the world, and we would talk for hours about all sorts of things. I would always tell Dad many times that I loved him. His father had never told him that, and had died before there was any chance for the conversation to happen. I didn't want anything left unsaid. Slowly, the tone of our chats began to change. They became more intense, more raw. They spiraled deeper. The man who had dispensed death was now about to face his own. Chunks of his subconscious that had remained submerged for decades began to break loose and float to the surface. I was in Adelaide filming Dr. Plonk with director Rolf De Heer. Rolf had discovered some unused black-and-white film stock in an old fridge, and so, naturally, he decided to make a silent black-and-white slapstick comedy about the end of the world. As you do. Rolf is one of the most interesting filmmakers this country has produced, and I agreed to do the role without a moment's hesitation. We had finished filming for the day, and it was dark by the time I got back to the hotel. I called Mum and Dad as usual. We spoke for maybe 2 hours. Dad's English was excellent, but when he was excited or emotional, he often spoke in fragments. He would say things like, "You must put the thingy in the what's-it," to which I would reply, teasing, "You know, a noun or two might help." This funny little tick became worse when you ventured into unknown territory. He would speak elliptically, assuming knowledge you could not possibly have. And I think there were some things it was just too hard for him to say. So his vocabulary, like a discreet servant, would obligingly withdraw. That night something changed. Our conversation had drifted, pulled on unseen tides, and now we were far, far out to sea. It was like I was talking to a different man. This was not Clive of Poland. There were none of the carefully crafted stories. This was raw. He was saying things he had never said before, using words he had never used before. Maybe it was the nearness of death. Or perhaps he sensed that I was up to it now, strong enough to be able to hear. But it wasn't just us who changed. Time changed too. As my father sat on one end of the phone in Melbourne, while I was 800 kilometres away in Adelaide, the door to the past creaked open. And I was there, with him, in Warsaw. I was talking to my father as a young man. So here we were, careening towards the conversation that I had both dreaded and craved my whole life. The conversation in which he would tell me what had really happened, what he had really felt, what he had really done. I felt both privileged and terrified. What if he had overestimated me? What if he told me something that I would never recover from? What if it was all too much for him? I was full of preemptive guilt that the pain would be unbearable, that it might kill him. Our talk plunged on late into the night, and I realized that I had to take notes in case I forgot some vital detail. I pulled out the hotel biro and notepad and started writing. After we hung up, I transcribed some of the conversation onto my laptop, along with my thoughts and reactions. But it was late. I had an early flight the next day, so I decided I would finish transcribing when I got home. I shut down and left my notes on the bedside table. The next morning, as I packed my suitcase, I reached for the notepad. It was gone. I frantically searched through the drawers. What had I done with it? I was certain I'd put it on the bedside table. I grabbed the bin, upended it, and scrabbled through the contents. I checked the bedclothes over and over. A cold sweat crept over me. I've lost it. I've fucking lost it. I started to cry like an orphan child. I thumped my head with my fist. You idiot. You fucking idiot. The phone rang. My car was waiting. I flung the bedclothes on the floor. Nothing. It was nowhere. Vanished. There was a knock. The porter came to collect my bags. I let him in. He took my things. We left. And I shut the door, knowing that my notes were lost and I would never find them. When I got home that night, I wrote down as much as I could of what was still fresh in my memory. These are the notes that survive. And that brings an end to episode 29 of Reckoning, a Memoir by Magda Zubanski. Reckoning was published by Text Publishing Company, Melbourne, 2015. Reckoning is read by Evelyn Furstenberg and was recorded in the Melbourne studios of Vision Australia Radio.
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14: ISIS Audiobooks presents an unabridged recording of Only Time Will Tell, written by Jeffrey Archer and read by Roger Allam and Amelia Fox. The moral right of the author has been asserted. 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
15: Chapter 52. Harry was woken by the sound of four bells. He leapt up, hitting his head on the ceiling, threw on his clothes, squeezed into the corridor, shot up the stairwell, ran across the deck, and bounded up the steps onto the bridge. "Sorry I'm late, sir. I must have overslept."
16: "You don't have to call me sir when we're on our own," said Bradshaw. "The name's Tom, and as a matter of fact, you're over an hour early. The skipper obviously forgot to tell you it's 7 bells for the breakfast watch and 4 for the 6 o'clock watch. But as you hear, why don't you take over the wheel while I take a leak?" The shock for Harry was to realize that Bradshaw wasn't joking. "Just be sure the arrow on the compass is always pointing south-southwest. Then you can't go far wrong," he added, his American accent sounding more pronounced. Harry took the wheel with both hands and stared intently at the little black arrow as he tried to keep the ship plowing through the waves in a straight line. When he looked back at the wake, he saw that the neat straight line Bradshaw had achieved with such apparent ease had been replaced by the sort of curves more associated with May West. Although Bradshaw was only away for a few minutes, Harry had rarely been more pleased to see anyone when he returned. Bradshaw took over, and the uninterrupted straight line quickly reappeared, although he only had one hand on the wheel. "Remember, you're handling a lady," said Bradshaw. "You don't cling on to her, but gently caress her. If you can manage that, she'll stay on the straight and narrow. Now try again, while I plot our 7 bells position on the daily chart." When 1 bell rang 25 minutes later, and the captain appeared on the bridge to relieve Bradshaw, Harry's line in the ocean may not have been entirely straight, but at least it no longer appeared as if the ship was being steered by a drunken sailor. At breakfast, Harry was introduced to a man who could only have been first engineer. Jim Patterson's ghostly complexion made him look as if he'd spent most of his life below decks, and his paunch suggested he spent the rest of the time eating. Unlike Bradshaw, he never stopped talking, and it quickly became clear to Harry that he and the skipper were old friends. The Chinaman appeared, carrying 3 plates that could have been cleaner. Harry avoided the greasy bacon and fried tomatoes in favour of a piece of burnt toast and an apple. "Why don't you spend the rest of the morning finding your way around the ship, Mr. Clifton?" suggested the captain after the plates had been cleared away. "You could even join Mr. Patterson in the engine room and see how many minutes you survive down there." Patterson burst out laughing, grabbed the last two pieces of toast, and said, "If you think these are burnt, wait until you spend a few minutes with me." Like a cat that has been left alone in a new house, Harry began stalking around the outside of the deck as he tried to become familiar with his new kingdom. He knew the ship was 475 feet long with a 56-foot beam and its top speed was 15 knots, but he'd had no idea there would be so many nooks and crannies that undoubtedly served some purpose which, given time, he would learn. Harry also noticed there wasn't any part of the deck the captain couldn't keep a watchful eye on from the bridge, so there was no chance of escape for an idle seaman. Harry took the stairwell down to the middle deck. The aft section consisted of the officers' quarters, amidships was the galley, and forward was a large open area of slung hammocks. How anyone could possibly sleep in one of those was beyond him. Then he noticed half a dozen sailors, who must have come off the dog watch, swaying gently from side to side with the rhythm of the ship and sleeping contentedly. A narrow steel stairwell led down to the lower deck, where the wooden crates that held the 144 Raleigh bicycles, 1,000 cotton dresses, and 2 tons of potatoes were all safely secured and wouldn't be opened until after the ship docked in Cuba. Finally, he descended a narrow ladder that led to the boiler room and Mr. Patterson's domain. He heaved open the heavy metal hatch and, like Shadrach, Meshach, and Abednego, marched boldly into the fiery furnace. He stood and watched as half a dozen squat, muscle-bound men, their vests soiled with black dust, sweat pouring down their backs, shoveled coal into 2 gaping mouths that needed to be fed more than 4 meals a day. As Captain Havens had predicted, it was only a few minutes before Harry had to stagger back into the corridor, sweating and gasping for breath. It was some time before he recovered enough to make his way back up onto the deck, where he fell on his knees and gulped in the fresh air. He could only wonder how those men could survive in such conditions and be expected to carry out 3 2-hour shifts a day, 7 days a week. Once Harry had recovered, he made his way back up to the bridge, armed with 100 questions, from which star in the plough points to the North Star, to how many nautical miles the ship could average per day, to how many tons of coal were required for... The captain happily answered them all, without once appearing exasperated by the young fourth officer's unquenchable thirst for knowledge. In fact, Captain Havens remarked to Mr. Bradshaw during Harry's break that what impressed him most about the lad was that he never asked the same question twice. During the next few days, Harry learnt how to check the compass against the dotted line on the chart, how to gauge wind direction by watching seagulls, and how to take the ship through the trough of a wave and still maintain a constant course. By the end of the first week, he was allowed to take over the wheel whenever an officer took a meal break. By night, the captain taught him the names of the stars, which, he pointed out, were every bit as reliable as a compass. But he confessed his knowledge was limited to the northern hemisphere, as the Devonian had never crossed the equator in all her 26 years on the high seas. After 10 days at sea, the captain was almost hoping for a storm, not only to stop the endless questions, but also to see if there was anything that could throw this young man off his stride. Jim Patterson had already warned him that Mr. Clifton had survived for an hour in the boiler room that morning and was determined to complete a full shift before they docked in Cuba. "At least you're spared his endless questions down there," remarked the captain. "This week," responded the chief engineer. Captain Havens wondered if a time would come when he learnt something from his fourth officer.
15: it happened on the 12th day of the voyage, just after Harry had completed his first 2-hour shift in the boiler room. "Did you know that Mr. Patterson collects stamps, sir?" Harry asked. "Yes, I did," replied the captain confidently. "And that his collection now numbers over 4,000, including an unperforated penny black and a South African triangular Cape of Good Hope?" "Yes, I did," repeated the captain. "And that the collection is now worth more than his home in Mablethorpe." "It's only a cottage, damn it," said the captain, trying to hold his own. And before Harry could ask his next question, he added, "I'd be more interested if you could find out as much about Tom Bradshaw as you seem to have wormed out of my chief engineer. Because frankly, Harry, I know more about you after 12 days than I do about my third officer after 3 years. And until now, I'd never thought of Americans as being a reserved race." The more Harry thought about the captain's observation, the more he realized just how little he too knew about Tom, despite having spent many hours with him on the bridge. He had no idea if the man had any brothers or sisters, what his father did for a living, where his parents lived, or whether he even had a girlfriend. And only his accent gave away the fact that he was an American, because Harry didn't know which town or even state he hailed from. 7 bells rang. "Would you take over the wheel, Mr. Clifton?" said the captain, "while I join Mr. Patterson and Mr. Bradshaw for dinner. Don't hesitate to let me know if you spot anything," he added as he left the bridge, "especially if it's bigger than we are." "Aye, aye, sir," said Harry, delighted to be left in charge, even if it was only for 40 minutes, although those 40 minutes were being extended each day. It was when Harry asked him how many more days it would be before they reached Cuba that Captain Havens realized the precocious youth was already bored. He was beginning to feel some sympathy for the captain of HMS Resolution, who had no idea what he was letting himself in for. Harry had recently been taking over the wheel after dinner so that the other officers could enjoy a few hands of gin rummy before returning to the bridge. And whenever the Chinaman took up Harry's mug of tea now, it was always piping hot, with the requested 1 lump of sugar. Mr. Patterson was heard to remark to the captain one evening that should Mr. Clifton decide to take over the ship before they got back to Bristol, he wasn't sure who he'd side with. "Are you thinking of inciting a mutiny, Jim?" asked Havens as he poured his chief engineer another tot of rum. "No, but I must warn you, Skipper, that the young Turk has already reorganized the shifts in the boiler room, so I know whose side my lads would be on." "Then the least we can do," said Havens, pouring himself a glass of rum, "is order the flag officer to send a message to the Resolution, warning them what they'll be up against." "But we don't have a flag officer," said Patterson. "Then we'll have to clap the lad in irons," said the captain. "Good idea, Skipper. It's just a shame we don't have any irons." "More's the pity. Remind me to pick some up as soon as we get back to Bristol. But you seem to have forgotten Clifton's leaving us to join the Resolution the moment we dock," Patterson said. The captain swallowed a mouthful of rum before repeating, "More's the pity." Chapter 53. Harry reported to the bridge a few minutes before 7 bells to relieve Mr. Bradshaw, so he could go below and join the captain for dinner. The length of time Tom left him in charge of the bridge was becoming longer and longer with each watch, but Harry never complained, because he enjoyed the illusion that for an hour a day the ship was under his command. He checked the arrow on the compass and steered the course that had been set by the captain. He had even been entrusted with entering their position on the chart and writing up the daily log before he came off duty. As Harry stood alone on the bridge, a full moon, a calm sea, and 1,000 miles of ocean ahead of him, his thoughts drifted back to England. He wondered what Emma was doing at that moment. Emma was sitting in her room at Somerville College, Oxford, tuning her radio to the home service so she could hear Mr. Neville Chamberlain address the nation. "This is the BBC in London. You will now hear a statement from the Prime Minister."
16: I am speaking to you from the Cabinet Room, 10 Downing Street. This morning, the British ambassador in Berlin handed the German government a final note stating that unless we heard from them by 11 o'clock, that they were prepared at once to withdraw their troops

0: being reprimanded for wasting his time. Harry was wide awake when he saw the second one, and this time he had no doubt what it was. Harry watched as the long, slender, shiny object slithered below the surface towards the bow of the ship. He instinctively swung the wheel to starboard, but the ship veered to port. It wasn't quite what he'd intended, but the mistake gave him enough time to raise the alarm because the object shot past the bow, missing the ship by several yards. This time he didn't hesitate and jammed the palm of his hand on the klaxon, which immediately emitted a loud blast. Moments later, Mr. Bradshaw appeared on deck and began racing towards the bridge, closely followed by the captain, pulling on his jacket. One by one, the rest of the crew came rushing out of the bowels of the ship and headed straight for their stations, assuming it must be an unscheduled fire drill. "What's the problem, Mr. Clifton?" asked Captain Havens calmly as he stepped onto the bridge.
1: "I think I saw a torpedo, sir, but as I've never seen one before, I can't be sure."
0: "Could it have been a dolphin enjoying our leftovers?" suggested the captain.
1: "No, sir, it wasn't a dolphin."
0: "I've never seen a torpedo either," Havens admitted as he took over the wheel. "Which direction was it coming from?"
1: "Nor northeast."
0: "Mr. Bradshaw," said the captain, "all crew to emergency stations and prepare to lower the lifeboats on my command."
1: "Aye, aye, sir," said Bradshaw, who slid down the railings onto the deck and immediately began to organize the crew.
0: "Mr. Clifton, keep your eyes peeled and tell me the moment you spot anything."
1: Harry grabbed the binoculars and began a slow sweep of the ocean. At the same time, the captain bellowed down the voice pipe.
0: "All engines reverse, Mr. Patterson. All engines reverse and stand by for further orders."
2: "Aye, aye, sir,"
1: said a startled chief engineer, who hadn't heard that order since 1918.
3: "Another one," said Harry, "nor-northeast, coming directly towards us."
0: "I see it," said the captain.
1: He swung the wheel to the left, and the torpedo missed them by only a few feet. He knew he was unlikely to pull off that trick again.
0: "You were right, Mr. Clifton. That wasn't a dolphin," said Havens matter-of-factly.
1: Under his breath, he added, "We must be at war. The enemy has torpedoes, and all I've got is 144 Raleigh bicycles, a few sacks of potatoes, and some cotton dresses."
3: Harry kept his eyes peeled. The captain remained so calm that Harry felt almost no sense of danger.
0: "Number four, coming directly at us, sir," he said. "Nor-northeast again."
1: Havens gamely tried to maneuver the old lady one more time, but she didn't respond quickly enough to his unwelcome advances, and the torpedo ripped into the ship's bow. A few minutes later, Mr. Patterson reported that a fire had broken out below the waterline, and that his men were finding it impossible to douse the flames with the ship's primitive foam hoses. The captain didn't need to be told that he was facing a hopeless task.
0: "Mr. Bradshaw, prepare to abandon ship. All crew to stand by the lifeboats and await further orders."
2: "Aye, aye, sir,"
1: shouted Bradshaw from the deck.
3: Havens bellowed down the voice pipe.
0: "Mr. Patterson, get yourself and your men out of there immediately, and I mean immediately, and report to the lifeboats. We're on our way, skipper."
1: "Another one, sir," said Harry. "Nor-northwest, heading towards the starboard side, amidships." The captain swung the wheel once again, but he knew this time he would not be able to ride the punch. Seconds later, the torpedo ripped into the ship, which began to list to one side.
0: "Abandon ship!" shouted Havens, reaching for the tannoy. "Abandon ship!" he repeated several times, before he turned to Harry, who was still scanning the sea through his binoculars. "Make your way to the nearest lifeboat, Mr. Clifton, and sharpish. There's no point in anyone remaining on the bridge."
1: "Aye, aye, sir," said Harry.
0: "Captain!" came a voice from the engine room. "Number four hold is jammed. I'm trapped below deck along with five of my men." "We're on our way, Mr. Patterson. We'll have you out of there in no time."
2: "Change of plan, Mr. Clifton. Follow me."
1: The captain shot down the stairs, his feet barely touching the steps, with Harry just inches behind him.
0: "Mr. Bradshaw,"
1: shouted the captain as he dodged in and out of the oil-fed, lapping flames which had reached the upper deck.
0: "Get the man in the lifeboat, sharpish, and abandon ship."
2: "Aye, aye, sir," said Bradshaw, who was clinging onto the ship's railings. "I need an oar, and make sure you have one lifeboat on standby.

0: standby, ready to take Mr. Patterson and his men from the boiler room. Bradshaw grabbed an oar from one of the lifeboats and, with the help of another seaman, managed to pass it to the captain. Harry and the skipper took one end each and stumbled along the deck towards number four hold. Harry was puzzled what use an oar could possibly be against torpedoes, but this wasn't the time to be asking questions. The captain charged on, past the Chinaman, who was on his knees, head bowed, praying to his god. "Get yourself into the lifeboat now, you stupid bugger!" shouted Havens. Mr. Liu rose unsteadily to his feet, but didn't move. As Harry staggered past, he shoved the man in the direction of the third officer, causing Mr. Liu to topple forwards and almost fall into Mr. Bradshaw's arms. When the captain reached the hatch above number four hold, he wedged the thin end of the oar into an arched hook, jumped up, and threw all his weight onto the blade. Harry quickly joined him, and together they managed to lever up the massive iron plate until there was a gap of about a foot.
1: "You pull the men out, Mr. Clifton, while I try to keep the hatch open," said Havens, as two hands appeared through the gap.
0: Harry let go of the oar, fell to his knees, and crawled towards the open hatch. As he grabbed the man's shoulders, a wave of water swept over him and into the hold. He yanked the seaman out and shouted at him to report straight to the lifeboats. The second man was more agile and managed to pull himself out without Harry's assistance, while the third was in such a blind panic that he shot through the hole and banged his head on the hatch lid before staggering off after his shipmates. The next two followed in quick succession and scrambled on their hands and knees in the direction of the last remaining lifeboat. Harry waited for the chief engineer to appear, but there was no sign of him. The ship lurched further over, and Harry had to cling to the deck to stop himself falling headfirst into the hold. He peered down into the darkness and spotted an outstretched hand. He put his head through the hole and leaned down as far as he could without falling in, but couldn't quite reach the second officer's fingers. Mr. Patterson tried several times to jump up, but with each attempt his efforts were hampered as more water poured in on top of him. Captain Havens could see what the problem was, but couldn't come to their assistance, because if he let go of the oar, the hatch lid would come crashing down on Harry. Patterson, who was now up to his knees in water, shouted,
1: "For God's sake, you two! Get yourselves into the lifeboats before it's too late!" "Not a chance," said the captain. "Mr. Clifton, get yourself down there and push the bastard up. Then you can follow."
0: Harry didn't hesitate. He lowered himself backwards, feet first, into the hold, gripping onto the ledge with his fingertips. Finally, he let go and dropped into the darkness. The sloshing, oily, freezing water broke his fall, and once he'd regained his balance, he gripped the sides, lowered himself down into the water, and said, "Climb onto my shoulders, sir, and you should be able to reach." The chief engineer obeyed the fourth officer. But when he stretched up, he was still a few inches short of the deck. Harry used every ounce of strength in his body to push Patterson further up until he was able to reach the rim of the hatch and cling on by the tips of his fingers. Water was now pouring into the hold as the ship listed further and further over. Harry placed a hand under each of Mr. Patterson's buttocks and began to press like a weightlifter until the chief engineer's head appeared above the deck.
1: "Good to see you, Jim,"
0: grunted the captain, as he continued to place every ounce of his weight onto the oar.
2: "You too, Arnold," replied the chief engineer, as he pulled himself slowly out of the hold.
0: It was at that moment the last torpedo hit the sinking ship. The oar snapped in half, and the iron hatch lid came crashing down on the chief engineer. Like the axe of a medieval executioner, with one slice it cleanly severed his head and slammed shut. Patterson's body fell back into the hold, landing in the water next to Harry. Harry thanked God he couldn't see Mr. Patterson in the darkness that now surrounded him. At least the water had stopped flooding in, even if it meant there was now no escape. As the Devonian began to keel over, Harry assumed the captain must also have been killed, or he surely would have been banging on the hatch, trying to find some way of getting him out.
2: as he slumped down into the water. Harry thought how ironic it was that he should go to his grave like his father, entombed in the hollow bottom of a ship. He clung to the side of the hold in one final effort to cheat death. As he waited for the water to rise inch by inch above his shoulders, his neck, his head, myriad faces flashed before him. Strange thoughts take over when you know you only have a few moments left to live. At least his death would solve problems for so many people he loved. Emma would be released from her pledge to forsake all others for the rest of her days. Sir Walter would no longer have to worry about the implications of his father's will. In time, Giles would inherit the family title and all his father's worldly goods. Even Hugo Barrington might survive, now that it would no longer be necessary for him to prove he wasn't Harry's father. Only his dear mother. Suddenly there was an almighty explosion. The Devonian split in two, and seconds later both halves reared up like a startled horse before the broken ship unceremoniously sank to the bottom of the ocean. The captain of the U-boat watched through his periscope until the Devonian had disappeared below the waves, leaving in its wake 1,000 brightly coloured cotton dresses and countless bodies bobbing up and down in the sea, surrounded by potatoes.

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5: Welcome to Leading the Way with Dr. Michael Youssef. Heard across six continents in 28 of the world's most spoken and understood languages. In the pages of Hebrews, a book in the New Testament, it says, "Through Jesus, let us continually offer to God a sacrifice of praise, the fruit of lips that confess His name." Up next, Dr. Youssef looks at the names of God, names that are inviting you into experiencing God in a deeper and more intimate way. Keep in mind that Leading the Way is listener-supported, made possible in this neighbourhood and neighbourhoods across six continents through your prayers and generosity. 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Well, to allow as much time as possible in God's Word, here's Dr. Youssef with today's message from his series, Empowered by Praise.
6: Now there are some here and on the sound of my voice who remember a day when a person's name was far more important and valuable than money and prestige. Now, for those of you who have not seen those days, have not experienced those days, let me tell you, there was a day when a person's name was of more value than all the gold and the silver in the world. There was a day when a person's name meant everything to them. Like many of you, I grew up thinking that way. Growing up in a Christian home, in a sea of a non-Christian world, our name and our family name meant everything because it literally represented Christ Himself. But even today, there are certain names, as soon as they're mentioned, you automatically, it communicates integrity or dishonesty. When you hear a name of a person, to this day, you still either communicating honor or dishonor. When a name is mentioned, you immediately, it communicates the character of that person. I read a story about a young couple who are expecting their first child, And those of you young moms and dads know what I'm talking about. We've seen it with our kids, and they're struggling what to call the first child, what are you going to call him? And finally, mama said, we'll call him Timothy. And dad said, over my dead body. Well, she couldn't understand the vehemence by which he's resisting that name. The bottom line was that when he was a boy in school, there was a bully in the playground. His name was Timmy. And he could not even imagine, he could not think of his precious little boy is going to be referred to as Timmy. But why? Because the name represents, for him, represented the worst of memories growing up as a young boy. In biblical times, they named children for what they want them or hope that they'll grow up to be. That's always, you see that in the scripture, where he named them this because of that, and he named them this and so forth. These are important. These names are important. But listen to me, not only the names are important, the adjectives that we use with our children are vitally important. They really are. listen to me, whether you use those adjectives in front of them or not in front of them, it's very important what adjectives you use to describe your children. Let me illustrate this. A first grader and a first grade teacher who was often, you know, starts the school year asking the kids, what do you want to do when you grow up? You know, that's always a standard with her. And she always gets the normal, you know, run-of-the-mill stuff. I want to be president, I'll be astronaut, I want to be a fireman, and so on. And it just, except for little Billy. Billy said, when I grow up, I want to be possible. And the teacher queried it, asked again. She said, possible? He said, yes, because my mom thinks I'm impossible. So when I grow up, I want to be possible. We often label our children, so be careful. Sometimes we don't realize it, but be careful. Now, my friends, I want to tell you, if names are important for mortals like us, human beings, if names are important to us, I want you to think of the absolutely vital importance in the names when it comes to God. And that is why you find that in the Word of God, as we will see in a minute, names represent a person, represents that person's mission, that person's future. And that is why when God changes the mission or the future mission of a person, He changes their name. That is why God renamed Abraham to Abraham. He changed Jacob to Israel. We see the Lord Jesus Christ Himself. He changed Simon to Peter. And He changed Saul to Paul. Because every time there was a name change, it represented a new vision and a new mission for that person. Every time there is a change in name, it signifies a new calling for that person. Now, hopefully by now, some of you are asking the question, Michael, what has this got to do with the praise-filled life that you've been preaching about and we're continuing in this series? Everything. Everything. Why? Because the names of God are the composite of God's self-revelation. Because the names of God reveals to us His nature, His identity, His sovereignty, and yes, His will and purpose for us. If you truly want to know God, then you must know His names. Please hear me right. The reason God reveals His names to us in the Scriptures, and there are a whole number of them, it is because He longs in His heart for us to be intimate with Him. The reason God reveals His names to us is an evidence of the fact that He wants us to praise Him more fully and more completely. The reason why God reveals His name to us is an evidence that He wants us to freely enter into a deep, not shallow, which we see all around us, but into a deep and abiding relationship with Him. If you ask the average person, what's the sacrifice of praise? They'll probably give you all sorts of answers. Some will not even know how to answer that. But listen to what Hebrews 13:15 said. Through Jesus, therefore, let us continuously, how often? Continuously. Only on Sundays? No. Let us what? Continuously. Offer to God the sacrifice of praise, the fruit of our lips, as we confess His name. Question, what is that sacrifice of praise? Well, I told you in the last message that David, in praising the name of God, he literally is a king. He's the king of the most powerful nation at that time. But he humiliated himself before God in the praise of God. He couldn't care less what people thought of him. He honored God in front of everybody, and he forgot that he is even a king. Why? Because he wanted to honor God in praise. And here in Hebrews 13 gives us the answer. A sacrifice of praise is the confession of the names of the Lord. The sacrifice of praise is the speaking of the name of the Lord in our personal lives. The sacrifice of praise is the invoking of the power of the triune God in us, Father, Son, and Holy Spirit. In the last several messages that we've been looking at in this series, I have been telling you about the importance of the praise-filled life. Today I want us to practice that. And we're going to do, this is a very practical sermon. We're going to practice it. And then I want you to take this exercise and do it every day. Because praising God is not something you just do on Sunday morning. And those of you who are taking notes, I want to give you a heads up. Start writing now, because I've got 9 names of God. I want to go through them very quickly, so I don't want you to miss. And then I'm going to come to the end and show you. But we're going to be praising those 9 names, for now anyway. And I'm going to get you to do them in the Hebrew language, not in English. All right? Not the anglicized stuff that comes from the Latin. We're going to do it in the original language. The first name and the most used name in the scripture of God is Yahweh. Say it with me.
7: Yahweh.
6: Yahweh means the God who's always there. Yahweh means the name of God, and it's used more in the Bible than any other name. In fact, it's used 6,800 times, both Old and New Testament. And the translation literally, Yahweh means to be, or the ever-living God, or the self-existing God. All that means that God does not need anything outside of himself. He does not need anyone outside of himself with his self-existence. And that is why I want you to yell with me, praise Yahweh.
7: Praise Yahweh.
6: God bless you. The second name that revealed to us in the scripture is Yahweh Yara. Can you say that? In English, we often say Jehovah Jireh, and then the song the kids often sing here, and they have to go and explain it, you know, my provider. Because I'm going to explain to you, it's more than just a provider. The word means a lot more than just being my provider. I just want to give you the background so you know why and where it came from, okay? In Genesis chapter 22, Abraham, in obedience to God, takes Isaac in order to offer him as a sacrifice on Mount Moriah. But don't miss what I'm going to tell you, because a lot of people switch off at this point. In verse 5 of Genesis 22, verse 5, here's what Abraham said to the servants. He said, "You stay here at the bottom of the mountain, while the lad," talking about Isaac, "the lad and I are going up to the mountain to offer a sacrifice." Then, here's what comes, it's coming. Are you ready for it? "Then we, the two of us, are coming back." Now, if you got that, say amen.
7: Amen.
6: It's not, "I'm going to offer Isaac as a sacrifice and I'm coming down and say, you'll be waiting for me." No, no, no, no, no, no. We, the boy and I, are coming back. Why? Because Abraham was so absolutely confident in God's promise to him. Abraham was so fully trusting in the promise of God to him. Abraham was totally and completely resting upon the fact that God always, always, always keeps his promises. He was abundantly confident that if he sacrificed Isaac, God is going to raise him from the dead and he's going to come back with him. And so he gets up to the top of Mount Moriah. And he gets ready, and Isaac asks a question, "Father, where is the sacrifice?" And here, the Holy Spirit of God gives Abraham a word of prophecy, one of the most powerful words of prophecy ever since Genesis 3:15. And Abraham prophesies with clarity about the coming of the Lord Jesus Christ and offering himself as a sacrifice on Mount Calvary. 2,000 years later. And so when Isaac asked the question, Abraham said, "Son, God will provide himself." Now, there's some people would translate this as, "God himself will offer a sacrifice." No, that's not how it reads in the original. God will offer himself as a sacrifice. He's prophesying of the coming of the Lord Jesus Christ. And there is a magnificent picture of the Son of God being offered as a sacrifice for all the sinners who will repent and turn to him. That on Mount Calvary, 2,000 years later, God's Son is going to hang on the cross and offer himself as a sacrifice. And as Abraham gets ready with his knife, he hears the voice of the Lord say, "Don't you dare." It's a Yusuf translation, but you get what I mean. "Don't touch the boy." He said, "Now, Abraham, I know that you completely and fully trust in my promises. I promised you Isaac. You waited for him for 25 years. Now you got him." And as Abraham looks over in the thicket, and there is a ram, and he offered him as a sacrifice. Right on that spot, Abraham builds an altar and calls it Yahweh Yara. Yahweh Yara. The word Yara, literally, and it's, by the way, it's the same word in all three Semitic languages, Aramaic, Arabic, and Hebrew. Yara is the one who sees ahead, not just the one who sees. Everybody can see, but it's the one who sees ahead. If somebody up high up there, he can see things you can't see. When was the last time did you thank God for going ahead of you and rescuing you, even when you did not know it? Because he sees your needs before you do. Because he sees your needs before the needs arises. Because he sees the problem before it appears. Because he provides a solution to your impossibility before you discover them. Because he sees your difficulties and he helps you overcome them. Because he sees your temptations and he gives you victory over them before you face them. He is Yahweh Yara. He sees ahead and prepares ahead, even when you can't see it. Now, there's nothing that you are facing today or you're going to face in the future that God has not already foreseen and made plans for. Yahweh is our provider today, tomorrow, and for all of eternity. And so I want you to yell with me, "Praise Yahweh Yara."
7: Praise Yahweh Yara.
6: And amen. I can get overwhelmed because I know experientially, and many of you do too, amazing how he goes ahead and makes provision before we even realize what was happening. Now I come to the third name that God reveals to us about himself, and that's Yahweh Rapha. And you find that in Exodus chapter 15, verse 26. Here, God is making a proposal. He literally making a proposal, offering a proposal to his people. Here's what he said to them. If you carefully listen, by the way, there's a difference in Hebrew between listening and hearing, okay? I can hear you if you're speaking to me in a Semitic language, but I'm not necessarily listening to you. See, in Hebrew, listening meaning obeying. I'll make it easier for you. It means obeying. Are you listening to me, Bobby, right? You ask your kids, "Are you listening to me?" Well, they are hearing you, but they're not listening to you. And so God is saying, if you listen, that is, if you obey me, if you pay attention to his commands and keep all his decrees, I will not bring on you any of the diseases that I brought on the Egyptians. For I am Yahweh Rapha, the Lord, our healer. Now, the word Rapha means to heal, to cure, or to restore, more accurate. And beloved, God doesn't only heal and restores. Healing is his name. Can I get an amen?
7: Amen.
6: Healing is his name. His name is synonymous with wholeness. His name is synonymous with power for our weakness. His name is synonymous with being a balm on our wounds. His name is synonymous with healthy self-image. His name is synonymous with mending broken hearts. His name is synonymous with the renewal of our degenerate minds. His name is synonymous with restoring shattered relationships. And the greatest wholeness, of course, we're going to experience when we see him face to face, because the Bible said we're going to be like him. And imagine that day. We're going to be like Jesus. And that is why we praise and we worship, adore Yahweh Rapha. We praise who?
7: Yahweh Rapha.
6: And the fourth name God reveals to us about himself as Yahweh Nissi. God is my banner. Sounds strange, doesn't it? God is my flag. Just basically, you know, if you're marching down behind your school flag or college flag, whatever it is, a banner, he's the banner. We're marching under his banner. It's a wonderful name. Exodus 17, when the Amalekites, by the way, the word Amalekites itself means giants. These were big boys. I don't know, 9 feet tall. They were big, big, big, big people. They don't exist anymore, thank God. He said, I'm going to wipe them out, and he did. Before they got into the promised land, when they got to the wilderness, the Amalekites said, we're going to wipe the Israelites. We're going to just wipe them out. Just think about this. None of the prophets, nor the Messiah, who was in the loins and some of them, would have been wiped out. And so at this point, Moses said to Joshua, he said, Joshua, I want you to take a group of fighting men. Now remember, these are not really a huge army. It's just a group of fighting men. And he said, Joshua being the second in command, is the successor of Moses. He said, I want you to take a group of fighting men, go down to the battlefield, and you fight those Amalekites. And imagine the knees that were knocking. We going where? Those guys, have you seen how tall they are? Do you see how big they are? And they said, yeah, you go down and you fight them, but I want to give you the assurance that I am going to go up to the top of the mountain, and I'm going to hold my staff. Beloved, this was not just any old staff, but the one that Moses had. That was the staff that God used to perform many miracles. It was the staff that was the symbol of prayer life. This was the staff was a symbol of intercession. This was the staff that was the symbol of Moses' special relationship with the Lord. This staff was a symbol of Moses' utter dependence on Yahweh. This staff was symbol of Moses' complete trust in the power and the might and the graciousness of Yahweh. And so Moses goes up to the top of the mountain. He lifts up the staff. In fact, he gets very tired and his arms get shaky. Two people had to come and hold his arms. And the Israelites defeated the Amalekites. So in the aftermath of this great supernatural victory, this ragtag of an army we could not have beaten those big boys. This is supernatural victory. The Lord said to Moses, write this on a scroll as something to be remembered. I don't want you to forget this happened, but also I don't want you to forget what I'm going to tell you, and that is I am going to wipe them off from the face of the earth. And God did. And here Moses builds an altar to the Lord, and he calls it Yahweh Nissi, banner, flag. He is my banner. Can you say Yahweh Nissi? The Lord is my flag. He's my banner. Now, beloved, hear me right, please. When you're fighting under Yahweh's flag, let me tell you, on the authority of the Word of God, you are assured of victory.
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2: It's incredibly important to have Māori language, culture, identity reflected in the education system because it gives a sense of well-being.
1: Now New Zealand's making big changes to what and how students are taught.
3: So we are going back to a standardised curriculum that is rich in subject knowledge.
1: The effect of lawmakers on heritage-based learning is an international concern.
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1: This week we're asking, is Indigenous education at risk?
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1: I'm Charmaine Cosier. 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
6: BBC News with Sue Montgomery. Ukraine has struck two oil refineries deep inside Russia, including one of the country's largest, the Slavneft Yanos facility near Yaroslavl. The Ukrainian president, Volodymyr Zelensky, said the attacks were aimed at Moscow's war chest. Dan Johnson is in Kyiv.
7: This is a deliberate Ukrainian strategy to take the war deeper into Russian territory, to make the Russian people really feel the impact. President Zelensky says this is primarily about hitting the Kremlin in the coffers, having a real impact on the economy and trying to make sure that the Russian military can't get the supplies and the fuel that it needs to continue the war against Ukraine. But there is an acknowledgement that this means destruction to civilian infrastructure.
6: A US Senate committee has voted to hold the former White House chief medical adviser, Anthony Fauci, in contempt after he refused to answer questions about his handling of the COVID pandemic. The infectious disease specialist invoked his constitutional right to silence last week when he was grilled by senators about the pandemic and whether he covered up its origin. It's not clear if the vote to hold him in contempt will lead to a criminal prosecution. Myanmar's military ruler Min Aung Hlaing has received a red carpet welcome to Thailand as he seeks to break his diplomatic isolation despite the continuing civil war. After meeting Thailand's prime minister, he claimed Myanmar was on the path of democracy and a better future. Jonathan Head has more details from Bangkok.
8: I think there's been a growing sense in several countries, but particularly in Thailand, that Min Aung Hlaing is not going anywhere. His military regime has regained a lot of the territory that it lost over the last year, thanks in large part to support from China, and his regime is not going to crumble. And having held this much criticised election earlier this year and turned himself into a notionally civilian president, he's really cemented his hold on power.
6: Tributes are pouring in for the Ugandan footballer David Awori, who died after being attacked by robbers in the capital Kampala. Police say he was assaulted on Monday evening after resisting an attempt by a street gang to steal his mobile phone. Our reporter Richard Kagoe says it raises concerns about the prevalence of violent crime in the country.
9: It's something that has repeatedly featured in most conversations because you'd have lots of young people, unfortunately, who have not been able to secure gainful employment. And so a lot of them are really resorting to street and violent crime. And so this just happening 2 months after the famous Ugandan rugby player who was killed, it's really raised concern that, I mean, if notable prominent people can really also fall victim to this, it's not just the ordinary Ugandan who's going through this.
6: World News from the BBC. The EU's Migration Commissioner, Magnus Brunner, says the bloc is vulnerable if border controls depend on the goodwill of one neighbouring country. He was speaking a week after 70,000 people forced their way into Spain's North African territory of Ceuta from Morocco. He told an extraordinary online parliamentary meeting that the EU must use all its leverage to secure cooperation and migration. Health officials in the Democratic Republic of Congo say they're screening more than 200 passengers for Ebola after intercepting a boat travelling along the Congo River towards the capital, Kinshasa. The health minister says no cases have been detected so far. The vessel's been isolated about 65 kilometres north of the capital. The foreign ministers of Jordan, the UAE, Indonesia, Pakistan, Turkey, Saudi Arabia, Qatar and Egypt have accused Israel of undermining recent efforts to conclude a peace deal in Gaza. In a joint statement, they condemned what they called Israeli violations in the Gaza Strip, which they said threatened President Trump's plan to end the conflict in the territory. After a break of 4 years, Indonesia has resumed exporting endangered long-tailed macaques to the United States for use in laboratory testing. Nearly 2,000 of the monkeys will be exported. Lisa Tambunan is in Jakarta.
10: Long-tailed macaques are the most widely used non-human primates in biomedical research globally. And with past research showing their immune system reacts similarly to human immune system, making these monkeys what researchers say ideal models for testing vaccines and treatments for viruses. On the other side is a financial one. Indonesian officials justify the trade by highlighting lucrative research demand from the US as one of its biggest markets.
6: BBC News.
11: Welcome to The Inquiry from the BBC World Service. I'm Charmaine Cozier. Each week, one question, four expert witnesses, and an answer. November 2025, New Zealand. The removal of a national legal obligation for school boards is announced. A clause in the Education Act had required the culture of Indigenous Māori people to be incorporated in classrooms. Also happening is the biggest makeover of the education system for decades, including the phased rollout of a plan to reshape the national curriculum called Teaching the Basics Brilliantly, with reading, writing, maths and science as core subjects. New Zealand's coalition government, led by the centre-right National Party, says education reform is necessary to reverse declining student achievement and give disadvantaged children the opportunity to succeed and change their futures. Not everyone's convinced, arguing that switching a universal mandate to an option and reworking the curriculum narrows choice and stands to erode years of advancement in expanding access to Māori heritage and culture. So this week we're asking, is Indigenous education at risk?
12: Part 1, A Hard Road.
2: Oh, it's incredibly important to have Māori language, culture, identity reflected in the education system because it gives a sense of well-being. My name is Mere Skerritt. I am an associate professor in the School of Education at Te Herenga Waka, or Victoria University of Wellington, New Zealand. One of our main aims in Māori education is that our young children are secure in their own identity. That's knowing language, te reo Māori, knowing their culture, knowing their roots, knowing where they come from, knowing which marae, you know, they whakapapa to, or their genealogical links to the land. Important for them to know all of that. But not just Māori children, really. It's for all of our children in Aotearoa to give them a sense of this place and a sense of belonging to this place.
11: Aotearoa is the Māori name for New Zealand. It means land of the long white cloud. Māori people were the first to live there after arriving from Polynesian islands around 700 or 800 years ago. In 1840, it became a British colony. A founding document was agreed with hundreds of Māori chiefs, but not all of them, and British law was established. There are two versions of it. Te Treaty o Watangi is in Māori, and the Treaty of Watangi is in English. They're not exact translations, so disagreements over its interpretation are ongoing.
2: So just within 7 years of signing the treaty, Governor Gray decided that shifted money or funding that was going into the missionary schools to schools that taught totally through the medium of English. So you only got funded if English was the medium of instruction, which was a big shift away. That was in the Education Ordinance, 1847. The first missionary that came out here and wrote a reader actually for teaching young Māori children was in 1815, a long time before signing the treaty. So the language of instruction was all in te reo Māori. All the missionaries learnt how to speak Māori. But then once 1847 hit and successive legislative documents or movements to eradicate Māori language, once that started to systematically kick in, te reo Māori across the 1900s really went into rapid decline, so much so that by 1950, basically only 1% of young Māori children would have been speaking Te Reo Māori.
11: So when would you say the approach of making Māori culture and heritage part of mainstream education really started to happen?
2: In the 1970s, there was a lot of activism. Play centres had a big part to play in the erasure of Māori language because they were teaching the older children to speak English and those children were taking English into the homes. And it wasn't until 1982 that the first Kohonga Reo opened.
11: Kohonga Reo translates to language nest. It's an early childhood care and education centre.
2: So once that opened, the model was set and there was an exponential increase in the numbers of kohanga over the next decade, went from 1 to nearly 900 in the space of 10 years. So in the 1980s, we stepped outside of the system because it wasn't happening. It was very monolingual English only, English dominant system. We stepped out to start our kohanga reo through a Māori immersion approach so that we had young ones that were living, breathing, eating, sleeping, you know, through Te Reo Māori.
11: Immersion schools expanded to include older children.
2: But still it's a very small stream of education. 97% of our tamariki, or our children, our young people, are actually in the English stream of education and actually being failed in that system. So the successes and the gains have been made in the Māori medium sector.
11: There were gains in the public school system too. In 2019, the ruling Labour government announced that New Zealand history, including Māori history and colonisation, would be compulsory in all primary and secondary schools. It had been optional. Māori leaders and educators were actively involved in creating the content. Then in 2020, a clause in the Education and Training Act referenced the 1840 treaty to make reflecting local Māori knowledge, values and worldviews a legal obligation for school boards, which typically have parents and staff as members.
2: A much more culturally responsive education didn't change overnight. But many of our teachers did make a real concerted effort and commitment to learning the language and including in the curriculum aspects like pōwhiri, which is welcoming ceremonies, acknowledging that papa tuanuku is not just an object to be commodified or chopped up and sold. I'm talking about Mother Earth here, papa tuanuku, but that she was a living entity and we were part of her. And so that opened up ideas about kaitiakitanga, you know, that caring for our environment, for the taiao. Manaakitanga, having that give and take, reciprocity is a very big value in te ao Māori and the Māori world. All of these values started to be taught and incorporated into the curriculum. It's all come about through the revitalisation of our language in the early childhood sector in schools, in secondary schools, and everything has gone next level.
11: In 1987, a new law made Te Reo Māori an official language of New Zealand. Late last year, the National Party-led coalition government removed the legal obligation, saying 1840 treaty obligations fall outside the responsibilities of school boards. Parents do have a legal right to ask schools to teach Te Reo Māori.
2: So it's been a long road, a hard road, that our ancestors fought these battles and we continue on. But certainly when Māori language thrives, then all of our people thrive. And of course education is one of those places where it's important to continue to make joint, inclusive decisions about what counts as curriculum rather than an imposed curriculum from the powers that be.
11: New Zealand's latest national curriculum is being rolled out in phases. Our next expert witness has been involved in shaping it.
12: Part 2, the best in the world again.
11: So how significant a change does this represent?
3: Oh, it's enormously significant. It's huge. I mean, parents have been crying out for it for several decades now. It is most unfortunate that the movement against the knowledge-rich curriculum is led by a group of ideologues in academia and in the public service. Now, they are the ones getting all the attention from the mainstream media.
11: Dame Elizabeth Rata is a professor in the Faculty of Education at the University of Auckland in New Zealand and one of the writers of the new English syllabus for years 7 through to 13.
1: Years before that, she developed the curriculum design coherence model. It essentially involves interconnected elements, linking ideas, practical skills and facts in a way that aims to make learning progression and outcomes clear and logical. It's being used to structure New Zealand's education transformation.
3: Can you imagine what it's like to be in a country where there is no standardised curriculum across the nation? And, you know, your child might move from one district to another and you've got no idea what will be taught in the school they go to. I mean, it's made it so difficult for parents. So we are going back to a standardised curriculum that is rich in subject knowledge.
1: The scale of change is extensive.
3: Well, we're speaking right through from 5-year-olds right through to 16, 17-year-olds to the end of secondary school. Now, I must point out that many schools did hold on.

0: own inquiries. So there was a randomness about what material they were engaged with. It wasn't structured, it wasn't designed according to the content of respective subjects. There was a confusion to the content.
1: Reading, writing, maths and science are at the heart of the new curriculum.
0: And we're rolling out the subjects, so not all subjects have been completed, but each subject has very detailed content so that you will know as a parent what your child is being taught from the age of 5 right through to the age of 16, 17 when they leave school.
2: What do you make of the view that Indigenous knowledge is somehow not as important as non-Indigenous knowledge, and it's that tension which surfaces in education provision in terms of what is or what isn't a compulsory subject in a school?
0: Any traditional knowledge is important in how it contributes to mythologies. So in literature, for example, it's important in how it contributes to social studies and to history. How did people navigate? How did people travel? So Indigenous knowledge, it's really important that as New Zealanders, we know the knowledge that comes from the past, from Māori ancestors and from colonial ancestors. Now, proto-science, the type of knowledge developed as pre-science, knowledge that is developed using observation, using experience, knowledge that all our ancestors developed in that way, is not what we would call modern science today. It's not physics and chemistry and biology. It's a different type of knowledge. And to attempt to equate them, especially in terms of value, is making a false equivalence. The value for both is very different, and they both have a place in our curriculum. But traditional knowledge is not science. There are a huge range of Māori. You could look at the range in terms of socioeconomic class, for example. You have the tribal elite. You have growing numbers of middle class professional Māori. Then you have Māori who a number have fallen into welfare dependency. But that's the same for other groups as well. No, this new curriculum offers the opportunity for all New Zealand children to have the type of quality education we used to have. We want it back. We want to be the best in the world again.
1: Canada is among other countries where Indigenous education is part of mainstream schooling. But before we hear more on that from our next expert witness, just a quick reminder that other episodes of The Inquiry, like Why Did So Many Indigenous Children Die in Canada's Residential Schools? Or Can We Live with Extreme Heat? Are available wherever you get your podcasts. Click to subscribe.
3: Part 3. Education Evaluation.
4: I think that because Canada is such a large country, standardization is not as much a concern. However, some provinces are doing much better than others in terms of their integration of Indigenous knowledges and their honouring of Indigenous intellectual traditions.
1: Lindsay Morecambe is a Professor and Canada Research Chair in Language Revitalisation and Decolonising Education at Queen's University in Kingston, Ontario.
4: It's hard to define, but to me, decolonizing education means examining the social inequities that we have in our education system as a result of colonial structures and working to dismantle those and understanding where we're complicit in those.
1: So what does that look like within Canada's public school system?
4: There have been some really positive changes in Ontario recently in our curriculum design. So the curriculum from kindergarten to grade 8 and grade 10 social studies and history were updated to better include Indigenous perspectives.
1: That's up to 15 to 16 years old.
4: We've also had developments in terms of the Indigenous studies curriculum. So right now, Indigenous studies courses are not mandatory for anybody. But many school boards are working to change that. So there's a new Indigenous art course for grade 9 that is becoming a replacement for the fine arts courses in grade 9. And the grade 11 English has been replaced in many schools by an Indigenous literatures course.
1: So what's driving those changes?
4: I think there's been a lot more social pressures.

0: So that's happening now because in 2015, we had the release of the findings of the Truth and Reconciliation Commission of Canada.
1: That was the body set up to inform the public about widespread abuse in state and church-funded residential schools for Indigenous people in the 19th and mid-20th centuries. During that time, over 150,000 children were removed by force from their families, cut off from their cultures and religions. Thousands of them died from diseases and neglect. It described the actions of that school system as amounting to cultural genocide against Indigenous people.
0: And so we need to respond to that by improving education for Indigenous children, but also including education for the general public. And that, I think, really put pressure on governments to make meaningful changes. Change has been slow.
1: What's the status in terms of learning Indigenous languages?
0: So my research focuses largely on urban language revitalization. And that is something that's really difficult to achieve in provincial schools. In our local school board, for example, it's been very difficult to get teachers. And so children have been learning their languages online. And I think that that's an across-the-board issue that tells us that we really need to be training more teachers for Indigenous language education. And that is complicated by the fact that we have so many Indigenous languages. But that is not an insurmountable issue. It really has to do with teacher availability and political will. In provincial schools, things are at the whim of the provincial government. So in public schools, because everything is overseen by the provincial government with much less community input, there's less commitment to ensuring that Indigenous knowledges are present.
1: There are also challenges for teachers who are new to Indigenous perspectives.
0: They're being expected to teach that to young people when they don't have that knowledge themselves. And that has resulted in incorrect teaching or real reticence to teach. And so ideas and conversations are avoided. The big solution to that problem is more professional development for teachers. But the emphasis does need to be on Indigenous education if we're asking people to teach information that they don't have.
1: Beyond the Canadian public school system, there are over 500 First Nation on reserve immersion schools. There's also a National Association of Friendship Centres or Community Hubs in urban areas. They provide culturally relevant programs and services, as well as opportunities for non-Indigenous people to learn and share traditions.
0: I think I have seen a difference in terms of awareness of Indigenous histories. I see that young people coming out of schools now into post-secondary, into my classroom, are more aware of Indigenous knowledges. We're seeing an increase of Indigenous students learning to be teachers so that they're able to serve their own communities.
1: Time to return to New Zealand for our final expert witness.
2: Part 4, Hard Lessons.
3: The reason why I feel disappointed, because it feels to me like we've taken a step backwards in terms of becoming a society that really understands each other's perspectives, understands each other's challenges. My name is Liana MacDonald. I'm an Associate Professor of Peace Studies. I'm also the co-director of Te Awaronga Marairoa, the National Centre of Peace and Conflict Studies, at Otago Whakaihu Waka, which is the University of Otago. And not just Māori students, for any young person, when they come into an environment, into a classroom or a school system that values a different cultural perspective, that values experiences, I guess, that are removed from their own, then that's going to make you feel isolated and uncomfortable.
1: One concern is that the core focus of the new curriculum risks compounding that experience.
3: You know, if teachers are so focused on these sort of literacy and numeracy approaches that the government's proposing, and you're doing the professional development and applying the strategies that they need to do to support Māori students, is going to be in the periphery or not there at all for teachers. And not only that, like implicitly, when things Māori are raised, there's going to be this sort of message for non-Māori students that these things aren't of value. And when Māori families want to raise concerns or want to suggest different approaches, my concern is also that there might be a backlash from non-Māori communities that information or that approach isn't important. So yeah, there's a lot of dynamics there that are very worrying.
1: Concerns and objections to existing and upcoming government actions on education include the new curriculum structure, teaching method, content, and what that might mean for universal access to Indigenous teaching and society beyond the classroom.
3: The hope for Māori, at least, that in teaching these histories, our perspectives of what it's like to live in Aotearoa New Zealand would be more available for non-Māori, which would then create conditions where there'd be better race relations or better social relations, social conditions as a result of Māori and non-Māori people knowing each other better, knowing where we come from, knowing our backgrounds, knowing that for Indigenous Māori people, growing up in Aotearoa and the whole history of colonisation was not easy.
1: Not long after the legal requirement to incorporate local Māori culture in classrooms was removed, a number of schools said they planned to continue with it.
3: I don't know the exact figures, but there was an overwhelming response from schools. Teachers, principals, those on the boards that were helping to govern schools, the wider community, they all signed these letters saying that they didn't agree with the government's approach. I wouldn't like to see teachers going into a situation where they were teaching predominantly Eurocentric content for like 80% of the time and then switched and did a little bit of Māori culture and heritage, because that can feel quite tokenistic.
1: So returning to our main question, is Indigenous education at risk? The risk factors shared by many countries include teacher shortages, professional training and development gaps, curriculum content, and the instability of political will and priorities. Given the cumulative effect of those, it's not hard to see the hazards to accessibility or visibility. New Zealand's government says extensive education reforms are necessary to stop children being left behind. As our expert witness from Canada, Lindsay Morecambe, notes, perhaps there's a bigger lesson to be learned beyond school walls.
0: I think it's extremely important that all of us look at the education system and think about how we can do a better job, because then we're going to have a system that is fairer and more equitable for all of us, and a system where we can make real connection and really see each other's humanity.
1: This episode of The Inquiry was written and presented by me, Charmaine Cozier. The producers were Evie Yabsley and Jill Collins, researcher Amelia Cox, editor Tom Bigwood, and technical producer Nathaniel Danter.
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11: Coming up on World Business Express in 20 minutes, why thousands of SpaceX staff could become millionaires from today. We speak to one of them. Before that, on Business Daily, the US has stepped in to back Japan's currency, the yen. President Donald Trump calls it a signal of friendship, but what is Washington hoping to achieve? That's all coming up after the latest BBC World News.
12: BBC News with Sue Montgomery. A US Senate committee has voted to hold the former White House chief medical adviser, Anthony Fauci, in contempt after he refused to be questioned about his handling of the COVID pandemic. It's not clear if this will lead to criminal prosecution. Ukraine struck one of Russia's largest oil refineries overnight. Thick black smoke is hanging over the city of Yaroslavl, about 600 kilometres from the Ukrainian border. The EU's Migration Commissioner Magnus Brunner says the bloc is vulnerable if borders depend on the goodwill of one neighbouring country. He was speaking a week after 70,000 people forced their way into Spain's North African territory of Ceuta from Morocco. Officials in Italy have placed all major cities on the highest alert due to soaring temperatures. Large parts of Europe remain gripped by heatwave. Drought-related disruption is affecting Central Europe's shipping and energy supplies. Health officials in the Democratic Republic of Congo say they're screening more than 200 passengers for Ebola after intercepting a boat travelling along the Congo River. So far, no cases have been detected. Experts at the UN have warned that American sanctions could push Cuba into a full-blown crisis. They say food should never be used for political pressure. The UN has urged Iran to end what it called escalating arbitrary detention and enforced disappearance of ethnic minorities. They said the Kurdish and Baluch minorities especially must be able to live safely. A British Union flag flown at the Battle of Trafalgar in 1805 has been saved for the nation. The flag was to be sold abroad, but an export bar was put in place and crowdfunding helped raise more than $900,000. BBC News.
13: Now, it's not often that we get to see the to-do list of one of the most powerful men in global finance, but a couple of days ago, we did. I'm talking about Scott Bessent, the US Treasury Secretary. He was in a cabinet meeting on Friday, and a photographer snapped a shot of what was on Bessent's notepad. On the table in front of him, a handwritten note said, "To do by Japanese yen, $5 to $10 billion. And sure enough, the US Treasury did buy yen later that day. It's an unusual event. So what is going on? Why is the US buying yen? What does Japan get out of it? What does the US get out of it? And for you listening at home, why should you care? Yes, that's today's episode of Power Players from Business Daily. I'm Rahul Tandon here in a studio in the UK.
14: And I'm Will Bain, back with Rahul, as always, here on the programme.
13: And to help us pick through this story, we're joined by an old friend. And we don't mean she's old, but we've known her as a friend for a long time. Mariko Oi, you will have heard her many times. She, of course, now is Asia-specific podcast host from Singapore. She was a business reporter for many years. And you have a nickname, don't you, Mariko? Go on, tell everybody what it is.
15: The BBC's Japanese yen geek. And one producer actually even put that on my name title on TV. So that made me really, really happy.
13: Well, you know what? With that nickname, you are the perfect person this week. A quick one before we get into it. To-do list. I've got to be honest. Will would know this. Mariko, I'm so disorganized. I don't do to-do lists because when I do them, I just lose them anyway. What about you two?
15: I'm like this OCD kid who's got like a list of things in my head that I need to go through. I think 90% of them would be like kids related, you know, new shoes because they're growing out, or arrange a birthday present for someone's kid and all that kind of stuff.
14: I actually feel a little bit for Scott Bessent this week, guys, because my wife is away for work at the moment. And I reckon there are to-do lists in just about every room in my house. And all of them involve me spending some money on something. So I feel like I feel for him. Not 10 billion on Japanese yen, I hasten to add. But certainly I feel for the Treasury Secretary on that.
13: Right. Let us start with what has actually happened over the past week, because this is such a rare event within the financial markets. So, both of you, what has happened?
15: When we heard that there was this coordinated intervention between the US and Japan, that's what got my attention, because I've been covering the Japanese currency for about 21 years, and I'm old enough to remember the last coordinated intervention. That was in 2011. And it was a bizarre situation where the country was battling the biggest earthquake on record. And yet, because the currency was seen as a safe haven currency, it was strengthening like crazy. So it wasn't just the US, but G7 economies got together and tried to weaken the currency. That was 15 years ago. This time around, the yen is so weak that the US and Japan work together to prop up the value of the Japanese currency.
14: As Mariko says, it's pretty rare. That 2011 one was sort of going the opposite way. 1998, Bill Clinton was the president the last time they intervened to prop up the yen. We won't go really technically deep, Rahul, into quite how and why they did it, but it sort of involved a mixture of the US buying some yen using euros rather than the dollar, and also allowing Japan to basically, and I'm massively oversimplifying here, allow to swap some of the US government debt it owns, so those bonds that we've talked about so many times here on Business Daily, just swap those for dollars for a period of time, and then they can swap them back again with the US Central Bank, the Federal Reserve down the track, all to try and, as Mariko says, prop up that sort of falling yen value.
13: Yeah, and I think that this is really important, isn't it? Because often we will see sometimes countries trying to protect their own currencies, but it is so rare for another country, particularly the world's biggest economy, to come in and say, hey, we're going to give you a hand. So it's extremely, extremely rare. Were you surprised when you've been covering Japan for so long, you know, our yen geek, Mariko, when you heard this was out? I had spoke to some people who I know were involved in trading on Friday as this was beginning to filter through, and they were pretty shocked by it.
15: Yeah, I was definitely surprised. And the fact that, I mean, I don't know what you thought of the to-do list, guys. I mean, did he just let people film it on purpose? But it was just, I just thought it was quite funny.
14: Well, shall we hear from the man himself? This is what he told the US network CNBC about that on Tuesday this week.
16: I just wanted to make sure that all the reporters looking on over my shoulder also knew the symbol, JPY, for the Japanese yen. So I was going to finish the list. You know, the rest of the list was, you know, like, go and have lunch with the Supreme Leader, play tennis with Putin, you know. But I thought I would just leave it at buy 5 to 10 billion of Japanese yen.
13: If the U.S. Treasury Secretary, the most important finance minister on this planet, is going, we're supporting it, would make you think twice, wouldn't it, both of you?
15: Yeah, I mean, I spoke to the Japanese finance ministry official who was behind the decision to intervene in the currency market on Japan's own itself. And I remember asking him, you know, isn't it a waste of money spending billions of dollars to prop up the value of the weak currency only for it to weaken pretty much straight away? And I remember him vividly saying, A, it's not burning cash because you're just reshuffling assets, but also it's just about sending a clear signal to the speculators out there who are just trying to make a quick buck.
13: So the yen was as low as 164 to the dollar. It's back to around 157, which I suppose gives us an idea that the intervention seems to have worked in the short term.
14: The chart's amazing, right? Yeah. Have people seen the chart? It's like a wall. When they intervene on it, it goes straight up.
13: And the question is, how long will it stay up there? But also, I suppose, for people listening, Mariko, why is the yen so weak? And what does that mean for the Japanese economy?
15: The weak yen, I mean, firstly, for listeners out there who want to visit my home country, it's great for you because everything is so cheap. And it also helps exporters like Toyota, Sony, because the weak currency makes their products cheaper abroad and they bring back revenues in the currency. But it's also really bad for the cost of living crisis because Japan imports lots of stuff like fuel, food, other things, and the weak yen makes them more expensive. And of course, we're talking about Japan, which has only seen prices fallen for as long as I can remember until very recently. So it's known as deflation when things just don't go up in prices and sometimes they get cheaper, which sounds great for consumers, but it's really bad for the economy.
14: And why is that? Why is it so stuck in the mud? Is it to do with people's salaries or, you know, their sort of confidence in household spending? What are sort of some of the root causes of that?
15: Definitely the salaries. So Japanese salaries haven't gone up. So, you know, Japanese companies have been criticized for basically hoarding all the revenues, profits, and not actually distributing it to their workers. But that aside, we had experienced a huge property bubble that burst. So the economy was growing really strongly until about 2000. And then that was when we started seeing this, what's known as a lost decade. And now it's almost like lost 2 decades to 3 decades that the economy was really stagnant. So as a result, the currency's value is affected. And, you know, but I am old enough to remember when the yen was like 75 against the US dollar.
13: Yeah, it was, wasn't it?
15: Yeah, it was
13: strong, wasn't it, for a period of time. On that point there of how do you get the Japanese spending again? Because they do have a lot of savings, don't they? Have a lot of money in the bank, far more than me and Will do. So how do you get that to see that? Because the new prime minister's come in. She wants the Japanese government to spend a lot of money. She thinks raising interest rates is, in her words, stupid. She wants to cut taxes. Is that the way you get people spending again? Because that's what needs to happen.
15: But, you know, all I get from my mother, all my friends, all the messages I get these days is how things are getting more and more expensive. Mm. And because people just aren't used to it, they're just not going to go out and spend money. And Sanae Takaichi, when she first became the prime minister, she was hugely popular, but she's been pushing through some rather divisive, controversial policies. So her approval rating has been falling. Now she's basically proposing to cut sales tax on food from 8% to 1%. And yes, that might actually get people to spend, but a lot of economists are wondering where she's going to get that money from in order to cut taxes. So, you know, that's actually been pushing down the value of the Japanese yen as well. But the main reason the yen is so weak is because of the difference in interest rates, because Japan was a pioneer, if you remember, back in 1999 to cut interest rates to zero in order to get out of that deflation, falling prices. And it even went to negative in 2016, if I remember correctly. Japan's interest rates have remained low. Traders prefer currencies with higher interest rates. So that's why the yen has been quite weak. But you know what? My parents, they still talk about when the yen was 360 against the US dollar. This was just after the end of the Second World War. And I think it stayed there until like 1971. So, you know, it has been weak before, but obviously that was fixed and not freely floating and obviously in a really different era.
14: We should say, guys, that so far, the intervention looks like it's having the desired effect.
15: For now.
13: It's early days. It's early days.
15: I mean, I think that's a big question. For how much longer will it actually stay weak? But Japan's finance minister, Satsuki Katayama, she has certainly not ruled out more action of this kind. And this is what she said shortly after confirming that intervention.
17: Japan's finance ministry is closely monitoring the current situation and maintaining close communication with the US Treasury Department. We will not hesitate to carry out further coordinated intervention in the future.
13: Marika, can I ask you a question that has really intrigued me? I know you are always talking to people in Japan, your own family, your own friends, etc. You know, me and Will have spent our lives living in economies where prices have just gone up and up and up. And a lot of our conversations, we're just sitting and moaning about that. When you speak to people in Japan now who spent years and years and years of prices going down, how have they coped with prices suddenly going up with inflation finally beginning to rise? What sort of conversations do you have with your parents, with your friends?
15: I mean, they're not taking it well and they need to blame somebody. So, you know, usually it's the prime minister or the politician or whatever. But yeah, I mean, I remember, you know, growing up in Japan or even working in Japan, and it used to be known as like one coin lunch. And now you can't buy lunch with one coin or a bowl of ramen. You know, it used to be 800 yen. Now it's above 1,000 yen. And people are just going mental about it. 4 digits to buy a bowl of ramen. Because we were so used to it for so many decades that things just don't go up in prices. And, you know, rice prices, it's just been one after another that things started to get more expensive. It's not going down too well.
13: You're listening to Business Daily with me, Rahul, Will and Marika. And we're talking about why Donald Trump cares so much about the fact that the Japanese yen is falling. Let us hear from the man himself.
18: We have a good relationship with Japan. We're very strong, very, very strong financially. They are, you know, they have a weakening yen and they wanted a little bit of help. And we're always there for Japan.
13: Will? Donald Trump, he's the ultimate deal maker, isn't he? He doesn't do something unless the US is getting something in return. So why was he so bothered about this country thousands and thousands of miles away, its currency falling?
14: Well, he made it very clear, first of all, that they're great friends, as Scott Bessent did. And that's true, right? I heard the former ambassador under the Biden administration, Rahm Emanuel, talking about this on a podcast the other day, saying that net approval for Japan, full stop, you know, what the American public think of Japan, 80% popularity. So an easy kind of win in that regard, helping a friend, helping an ally out. But there's lots of potential impacts on US policy. What goes on with the US's borrowing rate, for example, but also tariffs. It kind of virtually undermines that, right? If a country can get round it by having a much weaker currency, which means all its exports are much cheaper. And Brad Setzer, a regular on our business programs, trade expert at the Council on Foreign Relations in Washington, I thought summed it up quite well, Rahul, in a note this week. I'll just read you a bit of it. A weak yen tends to put pressure on other Asian currencies, and it could make it harder for China to continue to allow the slow appreciation of its currency, i.e. its currency, to get stronger. All these currencies are very weak, and that was more or less working against the Trump administration's goals to reindustrialize the United States. The currency market was saying, invest more in high surplus Asia, not invest more in the United States. And there you have it. I mean, there's a lot of rationales, aren't there, Mariko, being chucked out there at the moment. But those seem to be two big ones, the cost of US borrowing and what it does for tariffs.
15: I think you got it there, especially the impact on regional currencies from the South Korean won, because obviously all the economies are so interlinked. You know, Japanese companies operating countries like Thailand, obviously Japan and South Korea compete against each other, as well as Japan versus China. All those impact is interlinked and interconnected.
14: Well, absolutely. That's exactly what Scott Bessent went on to talk about in that interview with CNBC. Here's the Treasury Secretary again.
16: A stable yen is not only important for the U.S., but very important for the entire region, because if the yen were to weaken substantially, then the other currencies would follow it. You know, we'd seen excess volatility in the Korean won. Many people believe that the Chinese RMB is undervalued. So given the trade flows, given the size of the economy, given their contribution to the global savings market, very important to have a stable yen.
14: So there's that point again, guys, about what it does regionally that Brad Setzer was kind of touching on there, and what it means for sort of trade policy going forward both ways, right? Those countries buying American goods, and also what it does to those exporting nations, big Asian exporting nations to the United States.
13: If you're sitting at home listening to this, you may be in your own country and you may think, oh, God, it doesn't matter what's happening over there. But the whole of the financial system is so interlinked, and problems in one of them could mean that you're facing problems at home very quickly.
15: Yeah, exactly, Rahul. That's why it actually affects the rest of us.
13: We're going to come to the end of the program now. We always like to get up with a conclusion. So is it going to work in the long term? What do you think, Yen Geek? And then we'll get Will's thoughts.
15: I've literally seen those Japanese solo interventions impact lasting for literally a day or two, and then just, you know, going back to the weak yen again. But having done it with the United States, maybe, you know, the impact will last a bit longer. But I think the fundamentals have to change, right? The interest rates difference and other issues that we've been talking about.
14: Mariko, so much better placed than me, Rahul, to answer that one about whether those changes that she was talking about will finally work in the Japanese economy. What I would say, I think for certain, I don't know if you guys agree, is if it doesn't work, listening to what we've heard from Scott Bessent and President Trump, the United States will be back again here, because it has such a massive impact on the US's economy. We know the price of US debt, so those bonds, has spiked massively since the war in Iran. It was in danger of spiking again here, potentially, if, as we talked about right at the start of the program, Japan started selling off its US debt. There are massive elections in the United States later on this year that are all about affordability, that will see control of the last 2 years of decision-making for President Trump. So keeping the economy on an even keel at home, massive. And also for all of us listening around the world, if those US bond yields start spiking, that can very quickly start to spill into other economies as well. People start looking at, say, the UK or Europe and saying, well, hang on a minute, am I paying the right amount for my debt here as well? And that can have a huge impact on what your government is able to spend, but right down into personal finances, things like our mortgage costs and things as well, can come down to commercial banks pretty quickly. So exactly as you guys said, it's all so interlinked. And so that would be my answer, really. If it doesn't work, expect the United States to be back again, I think.
13: I'm going to be keeping a very close eye on Scott Bessent and his notepad, because I think I have a feeling he may have to get it out once again. That is it for this edition of Business Daily. On the next episode, Will, you'll be looking at global trade and consumer confidence and what's really driving the world economy. And you'll be hearing from Yiwu, where many of the world's Christmas decorations are made in China. You can find that in your podcast feeds on Friday.
11: Why thousands of SpaceX staff could become millionaires from today. We speak to one of them. It's World Business Express from the BBC World Service. I'm Sarah Rogers. Facebook owner Meta has become the latest tech firm to say one of its AI agents hacked another company. And as wildfires become more common, we speak to one of the world's biggest reinsurance companies over who picks up the tab. Yes, potentially a massive payday for the people who built the world's biggest rocket company, SpaceX.
19: 3, 2, 1...
11: Almost 1 billion shares held by staff and early investors unlock and become eligible for sale. Now, startup stock options can make you rich on paper, but today is the day that that wealth could become real. SpaceX listed on the NASDAQ in June in the biggest initial public offering in history, valuing the rocket and satellite firm at more than $2 trillion. This week, it posted quarterly revenue hitting close to $8 billion. That's almost double the figure from the same time last year. But its shares tumbled over its AI spend. So will those early staff sell up or hang on for higher gains? Samira Hussain, BBC's North America business correspondent, has been speaking to one former staff member who joined in 2009.
19: Andre Lavoie currently lives in northern Italy. He worked as an engineer for SpaceX for 6.5 years. And walked away with a lot of shares in the company.
20: Early employees of the company were granted stock options in lieu of higher pay. And then time goes by and you find out whether or not that sacrifice in time and lower pay pays off.
21: How many shares do you hold of SpaceX right now?
20: Around 200,000 shares.
21: And what's your plan? Are you planning to sell?
20: I will probably try to sell part of them. And every chance I get going forward, sell a little bit more. Basically, I have projects and the shares will finance them. Next summer, I'll have a brewery open up in the mountains of northeast Italy, the Friuli region, and the following year, hotel. This is how I have fun with the SpaceX windfall, you might say.
19: So let's say Andre is able to sell 20% of his stock. He's walking away with a pretty $5 million, give or take, depending on the stock price at the time of sale. That's not a bad payout for a few years of work.
11: Certainly not. That was Samira Hussain, North America business correspondent. I've got Nicholas Heyer, lead alternative analyst for Hargreaves Lansdown with me. Now, a brewery and hotel, it all sounds very nice, but if loads of staff decided to sell off, how much would that impact SpaceX and the stock?
22: Well, pre-IPO investors are able to sell about 20% of their shares today. That's around 7% of the total shares in the company and worth $100 billion. Obviously, if all of those hit the market at the same time, it is going to weigh on the share price. It is, after all, more than the company sold across its entire IPO. But if you're a post-IPO investor in SpaceX, then really you're buying into Elon Musk's long-term vision. So you should be willing to look through that sort of short-term headwind.
11: And how usual is it for stock to be staggered for release like it has been with SpaceX?
22: It is pretty unusual. Normally, insiders are locked into their shares for about 180 days after an IPO. In this case, because of the very large number of early investors and staff who might want to sell their shares earlier, they've decided to stagger the sale so that not all of those shares hit the market in one go.
11: Thank you. And we're also hearing, Nicholas, that Iran says a deal with Oman on a shipping route through the Strait of Hormuz is in its final stages. The US is yet to comment. What's it now like for oil traders? Wait and see, or are the movements?
22: Well, Brent crude is trading up a bit today at $81 a barrel. So investors are clearly nervous that this deal might not land. Having said that, if you look back a bit further, the oil price is up around 8.5%, is 8.5% lower, than it was 5 days ago, which suggests the market is attaching at least some credibility to the claim that there's a deal on the table.
11: Well, we'll see what happens next. Nicholas Hyatt from Hargreaves Lansdown. Thank you. Meta's become the latest tech firm to say one of its AI models was able to connect to the internet and hack into another organization's systems during testing. This is the fourth disclosure of its kind by companies recently. The Facebook owner said it had been caused by a misconfiguration by its independent tester and is investigating. Now, across the world, communities are counting the cost of wildfires, conflict, and geopolitical instability. But as well as the human cost, there is a financial one. And as those risks grow, so does the pressure on the insurance industry. Yet Swiss Re, who is the insurer for insurers, has reported a 9% rise in profits to $2.8 billion for the first half of the year. It said a low number of large natural catastrophes helped bolster results. So what impact will this summer's wildfires have, and what will it mean for the cost of insurance? Andreas Berger is the chief executive.
23: I think the impact will not be as big as the pictures suggest. It is an area where we have to see whether people really have sufficient insurance also. So we see the protection gap topic coming up also here with the wildfire events. So with protection gap for us means this is the economic loss, so what people suffer from, and then what is the insured losses. The insured losses consistently were below actually the economic losses. So that means there is this gap where people probably have under insurance or no insurance at all. And I think to create the awareness how to find the right protection is absolutely key, and then do something about prevention also before the losses occur.
17: Are you saying sort of the answer is buy more insurance?
23: Well, it needs to be adequate insurance, you know. So that's why protect yourself. Insurance is only one part of the answer.
17: Let's talk about the Strait of Hormuz as well. You know, in terms of insurance, there are mines there at the moment. There are worries about attacks on ships. How much is that pushing up costs and premiums?
23: The prices go up as the risk goes up. And with that volatility that we've seen, you could literally see, you know, on a daily basis whether it is open, not open. That uncertainty is not healthy for the industry.
17: Insurance companies, reinsurance companies, you measure risk, don't you? And we're living in a very volatile landscape. Is that changing how you assess risk?
23: That's our business, you know, understanding risk, putting a price tag on exposure, risk exposure, and helping also to give the information to our people. You know, so we've got 162 or more than 162 years of data that we can tap into. You know, within the past 5 to 7 years now, we've seen the thresholds of 100 billion paid out insured losses per year for natural catastrophes. It's becoming a norm. So that's something that we need to deal with. So the frequency is increasing, but also the severity is increasing. And you see that there's a great deal of ideas coming into the space. So information push messages are being sent by insurance companies, you know, to alert them when there's a storm. You know, you get your push message and they give you that warning. So that gives you then the trigger, the alarm trigger, to look at all your assets, what is exposed, what not, what can I protect.
17: That was Swiss Re Chief Executive Andreas Berger. And the company which owns the famous Chopper bike has begun insolvency proceedings. Raleigh was founded in the UK in 1887. At one point, it was the biggest bike maker in the world. It was bought by Netherlands-based Axel in 2012 for $100 million, but it said it had exhausted all the available options when looking for a new buyer and said it was no longer able to meet its financial obligations. Well, that's it from World Business Express with me, Sarah Rogers. Do subscribe, though, to get the latest episode every weekday. Just search for World Business Express, of course.
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2: Hello, I'm Johnny Diamond. 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
3: Hello and welcome back to Outside Source on the BBC World Service. I'm Luke Jones. We are in our global newsroom in central London again, from where many of my colleagues have been reporting on the FIFA saga, which continues. If you were listening yesterday to the programme, we were waiting for news out of that meeting, that FIFA meeting in Morocco. The president of football's world governing body was under quite a lot of pressure after his plan to sell off stakes of FIFA's competitions like the World Cup was roundly shot down. He was forced to U-turn. After that meeting, Gianni Infantino said sorry, that he had made errors, but that he wasn't going anywhere. The FIFA management board even put out a statement saying that they had full support for Gianni Infantino. But in the last hour and a half or so, UEFA, European football's governing body, has put out quite a punchy statement reminding onlookers that they didn't just call for this plan to be dropped, they wanted Infantino gone as well. What will happen, we'll discuss after the news.
12: BBC News with Sue Montgomery. A US Senate committee has voted to hold the former White House chief medical adviser, Anthony Fauci, in contempt after he refused to answer questions about his handling of the COVID pandemic. The infectious disease specialist invoked his constitutional right to silence when he was grilled by senators about the pandemic. From Washington, Bernd de Busman reports.
5: The vote, which fell along party lines in the Senate Homeland Security and Governmental Affairs Committee, came after Fauci last week invoked his constitutional right against self-incrimination during testimony over times, drawing the ire of Republican lawmakers in a fiery hearing. It will now be up to the Justice Department to determine whether Fauci can be prosecuted for contempt of Congress, a misdemeanor. It is unclear, however, that they will do so. While former President Joe Biden gave Fauci a preemptive pardon on his last day in office in 2025, protecting him from federal prosecution for his actions between 2014 and 2025, Fauci could still face charges for anything after that date.
12: Ukraine has struck two oil refineries deep inside Russia, including one of the country's largest, the Slavneft-Yanos facility near Yaroslavl. The Ukrainian president, Volodymyr Zelensky, said the attacks targeted Moscow's war chest. Dan Johnson is in Kyiv.
7: This is a deliberate Ukrainian strategy to take the war deeper into Russian territory, to make the Russian people really feel the impact. President Zelensky says this is primarily about hitting the Kremlin in the coffers, having a real impact on the economy and trying to make sure that the Russian military can't get the supplies and the fuel that it needs to continue the war against Ukraine. But there is an acknowledgement that this means destruction to civilian infrastructure.
12: European football's governing body, UEFA, says FIFA's defence of its president, Gianni Infantino, over his aborted plans to sell off stakes in competitions to private investors changes nothing. UEFA said European teams could still boycott competitions. Henry Winter, a veteran sports journalist, considers Mr. Infantino's future.
8: August the 14th is when there'll be reflections on a decision about the 64-team World Cup. And that will polarise a lot of views. There'll be a lot of countries in Africa and Asia who will be excited by the possibility of the door being opened wider to the World Cup. So that, if it's confirmed, will win a lot of support for Infantino. And then, of course, anyone who wants to stand against this beleaguered president has to sort of show their hand by November the 18th. So the clock is ticking.
12: Italy has placed all of its major cities on the highest level of health alert due to soaring temperatures as Europe suffers another heat wave. It stretches from Trieste in the northeast to Palermo and the island of Sicily. BBC News. The EU's Migration Commissioner Magnus Brunner says the bloc is vulnerable if border controls depend on the goodwill of one neighbouring country. He was speaking a week after 70,000 people forced their way into Spain's North African territory of Ceuta from Morocco. He told an extraordinary online parliamentary meeting that the EU must use all its leverage to secure cooperation and migration.
9: The falling arrivals, the restoration of control counted for little last week, actually, in the eyes of public across Europe. And an event that lasts 3 days at one beach in one town shakes, of course, the politics of an entire continent, I would say. And what we have seen in Ceuta was, I would say, a test of our resilience and of the security also of our external borders. And it showed that there are actors who have no regard for the safety or even the lives of innocent people.
12: Most of the would-be migrants have since returned to Morocco. The foreign ministers of Jordan, the UAE, Indonesia, Pakistan, Turkey, Saudi Arabia, Qatar and Egypt have accused Israel of undermining recent efforts to conclude a peace deal in Gaza. In a joint statement, they condemned what they called Israeli violations in the Gaza Strip, which they said threatened President Trump's plan to end the conflict in the territory. UN rights experts have urged Iran to end what they called the escalating arbitrary detention, enforced disappearance, torture and executions of ethnic minorities. They said the Kurdish and Baluch minorities were especially affected. A British Union flag flown by the Royal Navy at the Battle of Trafalgar in 1805 has been saved. It's one of only three to survive the defining victory over the navies of France and Spain. Crowdfunding helped to raise more than $900,000 to buy it. BBC News.
3: Hello, you're listening to the BBC World Service. This is Outside Source. I'm Luke Jones, live again in our global newsroom in central London. We will hear about the latest twist in the battle between Anthony Fauci, the former public health boss in the US during a lot of the COVID pandemic, and some Republican members of a particular Senate committee. First, though, the enormous argument which continues to rage about football. European football's governing body, UEFA, have said that they are still prepared to boycott FIFA competitions, including the World Cup, despite the FIFA president, Gianni Infantino, withdrawing that very controversial plan to sell off stakes in those competitions. They released quite a punchy statement an hour and a half or so ago, saying that the position still held, that they do not have confidence in Gianni Infantino and how that whole farrago was handled. Well, the Confederation of African Football, which has remained silent since the news of the plan broke, has been finally meeting in the last hour to discuss the proposal that FIFA has already abandoned. In the meantime, the Minister of Sports, Arts and Culture for South Africa, Gaita McKenzie, has posted on X saying, quote, "Africa should be cautious in joining the public lynching of Infantino. He has been very good to African football. We can debate his ideas, but let's not forget who has been a friend to us." Many of those calling for his head want the old status quo back too. Well, how are fans seeing this? We've been hearing from some all over the world. Let's have a listen first to Dan in England and Emmanuel in Ivory Coast.
6: I don't really know what Infantino thought the reaction would be to the news he was going to sell off the World Cup. The fact that he's now come grovelling back and saying sorry, I'm not sure if this is sort of a political play to show that he's human. There's not a single person out there that thinks he's the right man to take FIFA forward.
10: I'm going to have to disagree with Dan. I view the apology as someone making a mistake, but their intentions were in the right place. We can all agree that football needs more investment. It is good, you know, that he's apologised, because football's about the fans and the people, and if all the football associations, a lot of them are against it, it makes sense to apologise and to look at doing things differently.
3: So what is happening then? I'm joined by BBC Sports reporters Adam Wilde and Emmanuel Akandabua, who are watching reactions in Europe and also this meeting of African football governing body CAF as well. Adam, if I can start with you, tell us about this statement that that UEFA put out. What has their position been?
16: Yeah, well, you called it punchy, and I think that's exactly right. You'll remember UEFA, of course, were, from the beginning, the strongest critic of any of the major federations, both of these initial plans and then of Infantino himself. And I think it's fair to say many there are deeply unimpressed at this apology he put out last night. Some will argue it shows exactly why he, in their view, must step down. I think the feeling within UEFA is that this statement, this apology from FIFA, was a long way from being representative of the entire world governing body. And there's also a view that Infantino was trying to, I guess, swerve personal responsibility. I'll just give you some of that statement, because, I mean, it's very short, surprisingly short, given the gravity of what it's describing. It says UEFA's associations were very clear about the conditions attached to their non-participation in FIFA competitions. So that's the bit that's referring to that proposed boycott. They say the proposals to sell off the major competitions had to be withdrawn, and secondly, assurances have to be made that such attempts to disfigure the game in this way will never be made again. They go on to say these conditions have not been met. UEFA made it abundantly clear in its statement on Saturday it's lost confidence in Gianni Infantino's presidency. That position holds. So, I mean, they could not be less ambiguous about what they're saying there.
3: And if they want rid of Gianni Infantino, what is the actual process to make that happen? I guess they can complain about it all they like, but they need a certain number of other associations to agree as well.
16: Yeah, well, having him made it clear that he will fight on, or at least not resign, if others in the game remain determined to oust him, then there are, as you say, a few avenues to travel. There are fairly lengthy avenues. The FIFA Council, that could try to force his hand through an emergency meeting. Now, he's talking about numbers there. They'd need a majority of the 37 FIFA Council members to call for one. And there are, I think, some real significant doubts about whether they could muster those 19 required votes. Even before yesterday's statement, FIFA Council members, we understand, were working to secure that 19-strong majority. But when you bear in mind there's currently 8 UEFA, 5 CONCACAF and 2 African associations on their side, then they are just a few off that at the moment. Now, another option would be an extraordinary congress of the 211 FIFA member associations. So they'd need a fifth of the associations, 43 of them, to make that request. And at the moment, it's not certain that they could muster those required numbers. So that just leaves next March's re-election campaign. And for that, you would need a viable candidate to stand against him, someone that everyone else could get behind. And that kind of unity, if the last fortnight has taught us anything, is pretty difficult to find in football.
3: I mentioned a moment ago that CAF, the governing body for African football, has been meeting Emmanuel. Do we know if anything has come out of that?
13: Well, we're keeping our tabs on but let me tell you that if there is one confederation who is likely to stand by Infantino until perhaps things get really obvious, it's going to be the Confederation of African Football, and the reasons are not far-fetched. The reason being, Infantino has taken the Confederation as one of the sample of how much it can change football funding and helping to be nurtured. Yesterday, we saw him in the game-going Women's African Cup of Nations between Malawi and filled with confidence, smiling in the stands, saying that perhaps he is not unbothered or disturbed by what is happening. Most of the federations in Africa are
3: I think we'll just dip out of Emmanuel there and try and get him back on a clear line. I don't know about you, I couldn't quite make out every other word that he said. I can tell you, though, that our colleagues at BBC Sport are reporting that the president of the Gambia Football Federation, Lamine Kababajo, speaking to BBC Sport, said, as far as I'm concerned, most of my colleagues are concerned, we'll encourage Gianni Infantino to stay and we'll do everything within our means to ensure that he is re-elected come next year, 2027. He said, that's my personal opinion as president of the federation, and a good number of African memberships also stand on that line. So sort of what Emmanuel was telling us there. We've been getting messages from people right around the world about what they think about Gianni Infantino, his position, what happened, whether he should stay, whether he should go. Let's have a listen to some.
14: My name is Mauricio. I'm from Brazil. And I think that Infantino lost all his credibility. He thinks he's the owner of the FIFA World Cup. He's not. He's not the master of the soccer world. And I think he should step out as president of the FIFA. Thank you.
15: Greetings, BBC Outside Source. This is Kandala Mteto from Lusaka, Zambia in Southern Africa. For him to retract or go back to his senses, in inverted commas, is because of the pressure that he received, the objections that were coming from the continental bodies. So it is not genuine. We don't know how genuine this decision is to rescind and go back to the way things are normally supposed to be for the beautiful game. I don't want to be too harsh to him, but we need to have the best that we can in the top leadership. And what he was proposing to do has removed him from being the best. We can do better.
18: Hello, this is Eugene from Nigeria. I suppose the leadership comes from an election. So if it's an election, he should be allowed to contest. If he wins, it is fine. If he doesn't win, then it means the people have spoken, so there's no issue about it.
24: I'm Pooja from India, and like every big organization, FIFA seems to have huge skeletons in the closet. The president is now emboldened completely to just brazenly do whatever he wants. Private investment means the end of a sporting body. It is very clear that the game is not fair. The highest levels that we all aspire it to be.
11: Hi, this is Henry. My name is Kofi from Lusaka, Zambia. It is good to hear that Infantino has apologized to the football fraternity. I believe strongly that it was well-intentioned about his plan to commercialize FIFA operations. You didn't make a mistake at all. Probably the presentation of his plan may have gone wrong. Otherwise, it was a good plan. Since everybody is opposed to his commercial plan, it's only right that he listens to them and continues working with them. That's what life is all about. Bye.
19: This is Enrique Hall from Mexico. Regarding Infantino's situation, he was elected president. That is someone who presides, in this case, a federation and represents the federation's interests. Nevertheless, he did not take

0: band, there was an honour guard, lots of meetings with top Thai officials, and a speech at the end basically saying full cooperation, business as usual, lots of security cooperation. The fact is that Min Aung Hlaing's recovery from near defeat 2 years ago, when his soldiers were in retreat and insurgent groups were moving forward, that recovery is down to the full support from China. China made a decision 2 years ago that it did not want to see a collapse of the military regime. It feared chaos and it threw its full weight behind Min Aung Hlaing, and his military has recovered largely as a result of that support. Well, if you've got China backing a government, you know it's not going anywhere. And I think the Thais feel if we don't get in there, we'll lose influence to China. Sadly, all those people who took up arms hoping for a revolution are now feeling very bereft, as though nobody cares about their issues.
1: Jonathan Head. The captain of one of Uganda's biggest football teams has died after being attacked near his home in the capital, Kampala. Police said David Owori was fatally assaulted by a street gang. His death has prompted an outpouring of grief and renewed public anger over violent crime in Uganda. Our Global Affairs reporter Richard Kagoi told us more.
2: The police are saying that Owori had resisted attempts by a group of robbers, so they're describing them as a street gang operating in a suburb in Kampala, just close to his home. So what happened is that he resisted an attempt to steal his mobile phone and other belongings. As a result of that, he was fatally assaulted. So we don't quite really have the details in terms of really how that transpired. But then what they say is that he was later found by passers-by. He was lying unconscious, and that they took him to a clinic which was nearby. But then they say that they didn't have the capacity to treat him. So he was transferred to a nearby hospital. And unfortunately, he died from his injuries. Owori was a renowned footballer. He began his career about a decade ago, you know, really starting off from the grassroots level and now rising up even to playing for SC Villa, which was where he was the captain. He also featured in the national team that as the Ugandan Cranes in the 2021 Africa Cup of Nations. And there has been lots of tributes that have been pouring in, the national team saying that he was sort of like an inspiration to a new generation of footballers across Uganda. And a lot of people really are expressing, you know, anger at just, you know, his death. This just happening 2 months after the famous Ugandan rugby player who was killed. It's really raised concern that, I mean, if notable prominent people can really also fall victim to this, it's not just the ordinary Ugandan now who's going through this. And that's why even the Deputy Speaker and the National Assembly really called on the police to address, you know, the wider security challenges in the capital, Kampala, and even just across the country.
1: Richard Kagoi. And finally, an abbot's kneecap has been returned to an abbey in Somerset in southwest England after being taken by a schoolboy on a trip there more than 70 years ago. George Box was just 11 years old when he ducked under the ropes during an archaeological dig at Glastonbury Abbey in 1956 and took the medieval bone from an open tomb. It's finally been brought back by his widow. Navtej Johal reports.
3: Call it a case of joint enterprise. After George Box died last year, his widow got in touch with Glastonbury Abbey to confess to her late husband's childhood pilfering. The Abbey says she described him as a scallywag who had not only taken the bone, but a fragment of medieval floor tile too. In 1970, George emigrated to Australia, where the abbot's kneecap and tile were on display in a glass cabinet in his hallway. But it was only after he admitted the theft to his wife that he finally agreed that both artefacts should be returned, though not until he had joined the abbot with one kneecap in the afterlife. Although it's not known exactly which abbot the kneecap belonged to, Lucy Newman, the Abbey's collections manager, told BBC Radio Somerset that they have a good idea.
4: We've got it narrowed down to about three possibilities, but the problem is we wouldn't want to exhume all of them. That would cause more damage to the archaeology than is probably the benefits. And you wouldn't want to give an abbot three kneecaps either.
3: Although the Abbey does not condone such thievery, Lucy says that given 70 years had passed since the incident, there was a bit of an amnesty. Both the kneecap and tile fragment are now on display in the Abbey's museum.
1: All's well that ends well. That was Navtej Johal reporting. And the main news this hour, UEFA says FIFA's defence of its boss Gianni Infantino changes nothing and it may still boycott the World Cup. That's it from this edition of the newsroom.
5: In 30 minutes, the documentary finds out how Romanian teenagers built their own internet network.
6: Another one stopping us on the stairs going up. Are you installing the cable? We want also internet. We are the apartment 55. Okay, someone will come to you.
5: That's followed by BBC Inside Science,
7: where we've been discussing the complex science of the ground beneath our feet. As the prolonged hot weather dries out much of Europe, the growing drought threatens long-lasting effects on soil. Katie Field, Professor of Plant Soil Processes, joins us to talk about why soil is so important to protect.
5: At 21 GMT, the inquiry is asking, is Indigenous education at risk?
8: Any traditional knowledge is important in how it contributes to mythologies, so in literature, for example. It's important in how it contributes to social studies and to history.
5: This is the BBC World Service.
9: European football's governing body turns up the heat on FIFA president Gianni Infantino, insisting a boycott of FIFA competitions remains in place. On Sport Today from the BBC World Service, we'll bring you the latest as FIFA claims its president has their full support. As Ugandans mourn the death of one of the country's best-known footballers, we'll reflect on the career of David Awori. And at the Women's Africa Cup of Nations, it's between Ghana and Mali for the last place in the quarterfinals.
10: BBC News with Chris Aldridge. European football's governing body, UEFA, says its teams could still boycott FIFA competitions, including the World Cup, even though a controversial proposal to sell a stake in them has been abandoned. It's seeking assurances that the plans will never be revived. A US Senate committee has voted to hold the former White House chief medical adviser, Anthony Fauci, in contempt after refusing to be questioned about his handling of the COVID pandemic. It's not clear if this will lead to criminal prosecution. The European Union says the bloc is vulnerable if borders depend on the goodwill of one neighbouring country. Last week, 70,000 people forced their way into Spain's North African territory of Ceuta from Morocco. In Italy, all major cities are now on high alert due to soaring temperatures, as large parts of Europe remain in the grip of a heatwave. Several major European rivers are at record low levels. Health workers responding to the Ebola outbreak in the Democratic Republic of Congo have staged protests over unpaid wages. Staff walked out of several health facilities and demonstrated outside the governor's office in Bunia, the capital of Ituri province. A US judge has ruled that the trial of a Lockerbie bombing suspect can go ahead with an alleged confession as evidence. Abu Aguila Masood Kher al-Marimi has been accused of building the device that brought down a flight from London to New York in 1988, killing 270 people. The Democratic Republic of Congo has banned exports of copper and cobalt concentrates to boost local processing. The government says one-year export waivers may be granted in certain circumstances, but gave no further details. And the British low-cost airline EasyJet is being sold to the American private equity firm Apollo Global Management after it won a bidding war against a rival US company. BBC News.
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9: European football's governing body maintains its threat to boycott FIFA competitions. Welcome to Sport Today. I'm Mike McCarthy. In a moment, the latest as UEFA says FIFA's own backing of its president changes nothing. Also in the programme, Uganda mourns the death of one of its best-known footballers. We'll reflect on the career of David Awori. And Ghana and Mali face off for the last place in the quarterfinals at the Women's Africa Cup of Nations. But we start with UEFA, who say a boycott of FIFA competitions remains. On Wednesday, FIFA released a statement saying its management board had reaffirmed their full support for its president, Gianni Infantino. It also said mistakes were acknowledged. That was in reference to plans to sell stakes in FIFA competitions, including the World Cup, to private investors. When those plans were originally announced last week, European football's governing body threatened to withdraw its teams from all FIFA competitions. Today, UEFA say FIFA's latest move isn't enough. Let's bring in our football reporter, Manny Jasmi. And Manny, what exactly have UEFA had to say?
13: Well, before I get on to UEFA, we've had a few statements today. The governing body of South American football has criticised Gianni Infantino's secrecy in his plan to sell stakes of competition revenues, calling for the preservation of institutional integrity and saying football comes first. Prince Ali bin Al Hussein, the president of Jordanian football, said yesterday that Jordan's players hadn't received their appearance money for playing in the Arab Cup last year. That is a FIFA event, claiming that when he brought it up during the World Cup, he was told it would come if he backed Gianni Infantino. Well, he updated the situation saying, quote, suddenly the money had been received today, 8 months late, as he pointed out, but he said that that doesn't change his position of not endorsing or voting for Infantino. The players' union, FIFPro, has described Infantino's plan as a profound abuse of presidential power. The FIFA statement that came after their meeting on Wednesday between Infantino and most of FIFA's management basically said that Infantino recognised that he'd done wrong, that was accepted, and he's still fully supported. An interesting development today is that the BBC was told that Kevin Lamour, FIFA's chief operating officer, who was very critical of Infantino last week, was not invited to that meeting. UEFA responded saying that Infantino hasn't provided the necessary assurances about whether the plan would be revived in the future, and went on to say this, quote, UEFA made it abundantly clear on Saturday that it has lost confidence in Gianni Infantino's presidency. That position holds. Yesterday's announcement that some people employed by the FIFA president and whose careers depend on his favour agree with him changes nothing.
9: Manny, thank you. Well, let's bring in Jim Boyce, former vice president of FIFA, who joins us now. These are strong words from UEFA, Jim. What do you make of their response?
19: Not surprised. I think the meeting yesterday, it was obviously what was going to happen. Don't forget, he called a meeting of his senior staff. His senior staff obviously have salaries, obviously have payments to make, and obviously they backed the president. Now, it's interesting because I heard there that Kevin Lamour, who I know very well, Kevin is a first-class, most honest fellow. He, in fact, was a PR to Michel Platini when I was at UEFA. And I see that Kevin wasn't invited to the meeting. That surprises me greatly because he's a most honourable person and someone who I would have very high regard for. But as far as UEFA are concerned, I don't think this is a bluff. I think, as I said, Gianni Infantino has a long way to go to regain the reputation that has been lost. He has 6 months to do so. But the most important thing is that if UEFA go ahead with their boycott of FIFA competitions, it's going to have effect in a couple of months' time because the Women's World Cup qualifiers, which Northern Ireland are actually involved in, are due to take place in October. So are they going to take place? So Johnny has a lot of work to do to try to get back his credibility.
9: Yeah, there really are just a few days and weeks to sort this out, it would seem. You mentioned those Women's World Cup qualifiers. Before that, even, yes, there's the Women's Under 20 World Cup, which is going to be in,
19: exactly,
9: Poland, which is a UEFA member. So that's in less than a month's time. So we're going to find out quite quickly how serious this threat is.
19: Oh, it appears to be very serious. And obviously, UEFA are now wanting the backing, which I saw they got a week ago, of the 53 countries in UEFA. So I think that they will obviously be very determined that unless they get proper answers, because the World Cup to me is the greatest sporting competition that we can possibly have. Now, FIFA's job is to promote football. It's to promote football for the ordinary average person who wants to go along at a weekend and see his team. And there's no greater honour than seeing your country qualify for a World Cup. But that last World Cup, The prices in America were crazy. The relationship between Gianni Infantino and Donald Trump was appalling, to be honest with you. The overturning of the red card. I could go on some of the VAR decisions. So FIFA have a lot to do to try to get back the credibility that they need to get back with the associations, especially UEFA.
9: And UEFA have obviously been extremely strong in their criticism of Gianni Infantino and the way FIFA has been run in the last few days, weeks and months and beyond that as well. We also had objections from CONCACAF and the Asian Football Federation when these plans were announced last week, Jim. Do you expect those confederations, UEFA, CONCACAF, the Asian Football Federation, to be talking to each other, coordinating a response in their opposition?
19: I'd be very surprised if they didn't. Now, where I see a problem here is I'm not sure there is a suitable candidate well enough known to challenge Gianni Infantino if it goes to a vote. If it goes to a vote, I still think Gianni Infantino would probably get the numbers that he requires. But that's not the issue here. What's the point in having a vote? What's the point in being president of FIFA if your whole competitions are thrown into jeopardy because of this situation? So, as I say to you, there's a lot of work needs to be done.
9: Jim, thank you. That is the former vice president of FIFA, Jim Boyce. Our football reporter, Manny Jasmine, still with us. And you've been speaking to the former head of FIFA's Independent Governance Committee.
13: Yes, I have. Mark Piette, a professor who is an anti-corruption lawyer and trying to bring reforms to FIFA in the previous decade. I put to him the FIFA statement backing Gianni Infantino, which also includes this line: FIFA will not tolerate any attacks on its integrity and will take all necessary measures to defend its reputation.
20: What we get is apologies mixed with mutual assurances. Everybody is patting each other on the back. And then we get an element of threats. So they like each other, but everybody else should shut up.
13: Saudi Arabia got the World Cup. Donald Trump got the Peace Prize. Cristiano Ronaldo and Folarin Balogun's suspensions were deferred. Hydration breaks. There are so many things that people talking between themselves didn't like, but no one who's from the FIFA membership said anything against any of these.
20: Yes, well, that's a long list of extreme elements speaking for an autocracy. He has been overdoing it dramatically. He's far more excessive than Blatter ever was. But there's a big but. They allowed him to do that. And it's only now when he really went over the top with this idea of partly selling off FIFA that UEFA and a few others woke up.
13: Does the FIFA president have too much power?
20: Of course, the president has too much power and too much money. What several people have been suggesting recently is we should actually have something like a rotating presidency. One idea was heads of confederations who are constantly present, who know the business. They should be coming in like for 2 years and then moving on and handing over to the next confederation president. That would be a model that would impede somebody building up so much power and so much money.
13: What about accountability? I mean, who is FIFA accountable to? Where are the checks and balances?
20: Well, I have been saying above the FIFA presidents, there is God, or at least that is what these people believe. Blatter was already in that mode, and Infantino even more.
13: Should there be independent board members at FIFA to just keep things in check a little bit?
20: That was one suggestion we made in 2012, but it was voted down. I mean, nobody wanted that. We then tried to get the Swiss Parliament to enact a law to regulate sports organizations in general. But there were too many lobbyists in Parliament, so that died immediately, that idea.
13: Gianni Infantino was the darling of UEFA when he came to power in 2016. Most people saw him as an antidote to Sepp Blatter. What's gone wrong?
20: I must admit, when he came to office, I also thought he's saying the right things. He seems to be younger. He gets a woman to come in as a secretary general. He's standing for reform. And then something very strange happened. He realized that he needed to have his allies to actually establish his power bases. And then he got rid of the people standing for reform.
13: If a candidate is found to stand against Gianni Infantino, which qualities should they have?
20: We are actually looking for somebody with integrity. The difficulty is this office is very dangerous, apparently, because all the candidates that, or all the past presidents we've seen, have next to immediately turned into autocrats. I'm seeing kind of two ways forward. One way would be, in effect, and that's the easiest one, the relatively easiest one, to replace him. The other solution would be actually to change the constitution. And that is difficult because he needs 3/4 of the votes, and to change the model. So rotating presidency is possibly the antidote to what we have been seeing over the last, whatever, 40 years. There is, of course, a totally radical different alternative. And that would be for the European Union and the Council of Europe to say, let's abolish the protection that FIFA is getting at the moment, and let's allow everybody to create an anti-FIFA. So a business could come in and say, oh, we are the new FIFA, and we are going to be the competition to FIFA. This would be a way to cause a turmoil in the landscape. It's not a good way because you end up with having 2 or 3 World Cups in parallel. It's a bit like boxing, you know, where you have several world champions, but it would definitely get FIFA and UEFA to wake up.
9: That's Professor Marc Piet, who's an anti-corruption lawyer and the former head of FIFA's Independent Governance Committee. So, Manny, big question, what happens next?
13: Well, UEFA and those who want to oust Infantino have 3 months until the 18th of November to find an alternative candidate. One source said to me that in FIFA's decision-making council, the rebels, as he described them, have 15 out of the 37 members on their side. 4 more will force an emergency meeting when Infantino could be asked to resign. Meanwhile, Infantino has those 3 months to strengthen his power base. And although there is still hot criticism of him from many quarters, the confederation where he has his stronghold, Africa, appears to be steadfastly behind him. All of the people, all of the association presidents who have spoken out have been in his favour. CAF, the Confederation of African Football, held a meeting of executives today at which Gianni Infantino was just one item. But on a day of many statements, we're still waiting to hear from them.
9: Manny, thank you. That is Manny Jasmi, our football reporter here on Sport Today. Now next, Ugandans are mourning the death of one of the country's best-known footballers. David Awori was beaten by suspected robbers near his home in the capital, Kampala, and died from his injuries. He was just 27. Police said Awori was fatally assaulted after resisting an attempt to steal his mobile phone and other belongings. He's captained the Ugandan side SC Villa, a team he led to the national title. And joining us is the Ugandan football journalist Brian Tuka. And Brian, the Federation of Uganda Football Associations called Awori a true leader on and off the pitch. How would you describe him?
0: Great leader, a player who left everything on the pitch. He knew what his responsibilities were. And basically for me, a guy who was turned from a forward to a right back, and it didn't feel like he had never played there before. That's how committed and that's how good a player and big personality and character he was. It's such a shame that we've lost him this early.
9: Yeah, I mean, in terms of his career, he spent some time playing in Europe and then he came back to Uganda and enjoyed some real success. Just talk us through that.
0: I think, unfortunately for him, the real success he's enjoyed is that what was his current club before the demise. He had played for Proline, one of the best football clubs that has produced some of the best players, doubles as an academy. The word academy here is used differently in Uganda from how it's used in Europe, but Proline is one of the best academies, and that's where the journey started for him. And then also played at Vipers, one of the biggest clubs, the team that has won 4 out of the 5 championships in the Uganda Premier League. And they just don't take anybody. Most of the players who have played at Vipers have been through their school, which is St. Mary's Chitende. And for you to cut it to the senior team, you have to have something special, because there's been a couple of players who have gone through that school and have not been able to play in the team. So it said a lot about the potential he had when he was still young. And then moved to Proline. From Proline, moved to AC Villa, had a bit of stint in Europe. I don't think you can say it worked out really, really well for him. But what happened is when he came back to Uganda, it's where you could consider success. I mean, he won the league in 2023-2024 with AC Villa. And now also, last season, before the season kicked off, there's a tournament. We have more like a pre-season tournament, but the clubs take it quite special. It's called the FIFA Super 8. He led his club in winning that. And I think that is what he would celebrate most, because when Villa won the championship, they had taken 19 years without winning it. And he was part of that team that won the championship. I spoke to, for example, one of the supporters of SC Villa, and he said he had educated his kid up to university level and he had never seen his club win, or his son win, see his club, beloved club, win a league title. Owori was part of that group of players who helped SC Villa win after 19 years. And it was quite a special moment. So I'm sure I would take it, if you asked him, if he was still alive, he would tell you the most special moment for him. But of course, also representing the country. He didn't play a lot for the Cranes. But I think for me to play for SC Villa, record champions back home, and win for them, nothing more special than that.
9: Yeah, you mentioned his international career. He was in the provisional squad, wasn't he, for the Africa Cup of Nations last year. How close might he have been to getting another call-up?
0: If I was the coach, I would have had him in the team. He was the only natural right-back in that setup. The other guy who could have been, he wasn't playing a lot, so they had already dropped him. And if you ask me, I would have had him all day, any day in that team, because we do not have those, and we haven't had one. We had a very good right back years gone by called Simeon Masava, and since that time, the country has really struggled to have a proper right back. And here we are, David Owori had come up, had had a fantastic season with SC Villa. Unfortunately, he was dropped for different reasons that the coaches usually have, but I would have had him there. And he was quite close, because he flew with the team to Morocco. Unfortunately, he was one of those who was dropped, and then he had to return home.
9: Ugandan football journalist Brian Tuka there on the death of David Owori. He was just 27.
18: Live on the BBC World Service, this is Sport Today with Mike McCarthy.
9: So we've reached the final day of group matches at the Women's Africa Cup of Nations. There's just one more quarter-final spot to be claimed. It'll go to either Ghana or Mali as the two sides go head-to-head in Group D. Ghana have the upper hand. A draw will be good enough for them, but Mali were quarter-finalists last year and will be looking to match that too. Ghanaian football journalist Veronica Comey joins us on Sport Today. And well, Ghana were a side who travelled to Morocco with genuine ambitions at this tournament, so how much pressure is on them to progress?
2: The Queens would be under a considerable amount of pressure given their last showing at the tournament only last year, laced with the ambitions of picking one of Africa's 4 slots for the World Cup, something they have been chasing for almost 2 decades already. Not forgetting their desire to win the trophy for the first time in 12 attempts. The general feeling is that it's still a good pressure to have because it leaves them with their work completely cut out. Avoid defeat at all costs.
4: Yeah, just take us through the group stage so far, particularly the frustrations of that Cameroon game from a Ghana perspective, because there was a penalty awarded after a VAR check. Cameroon's only shot on target being that penalty that was awarded in the first half. What's been the feeling after that game? Did Ghana do enough to win that match?
2: Ghana walked out of that game where it seemed completely reeling, that it's a game that they could have gotten something out, given that they had a lot of opportunities. In the first half, they were not so dominant, but a lot changed in the second half, where they dominated a lot of play, had a lot of opportunities that they couldn't put away. They really would have loved to get a point out of that game instead of walking into today's game with a kind of pressure that they seem to have under their sleeve. They get the sense that today is a must win at all costs, and the Cameroon game is firmly behind them.
4: And look, it's not just a quarterfinal spot at this Women's Africa Cup of Nations on the line as well, because if they were to lose, they'd lose hope of a place of a World Cup next year as well. So it's a huge amount to hinge on one 90-minute game.
2: Yes, it's such a big deal because it changes every ambition they ever have, whether it means chasing the trophy, which will be the first time they win it if they go all the way to win it, or going to the World Cup, which they haven't done so in almost two decades, like I said, and also getting an opportunity to just be in the semis at least, because at the last competition, they came third. So this game essentially underscores everything that is good or that must be done to ensure that the ambition stay intact. So today's game is just one that ensures that you cannot lose at all.
4: And look, Mali were quarter finalists in the competition last year as well. And you mentioned that one all draw between the sides as well. So what threats are Mali going to be posing in this game to Ghana? What do they need to be aware of? Because Mali will come into this with their own belief and hope of making the quarterfinals.
2: Whilst in terms of history, the Cranes lead 11 appearances with 6 victories, Mali having 3, the rest ending up in a draw. The very current or recent one means that it's quite evenly matched. What it means is that Malians would have some sort of belief guided by the recent results. And I get a sense that one thing that was quite obvious in the games again Cameroon was the fact that the Cameroonians were very physical. That team, in terms of their physicality, is not so different from what Mali would bring today. So it is important how they manage to deal with the physicalities and put their opportunities away. So on paper, it should look like quite an even match with very few margins to make the difference.
4: Looking forward to it. Veronica, thanks so much for your time and being with us on Sport Today.
2: Big pleasure.
9: Finally on Sport Today, bit of cricket. Known as one of the most prolific batters in the women's game, Smriti Mandhana has been a rock in India's batting lineup for over a decade. The World Cup winner was the first Indian woman to score 100 in all three formats of the game. She's been spending a lot of time in England recently. She's played in the T20 World Cup, the 100, and the historic Test win at Lord's. And on the latest edition of Stumped, she's been reflecting on that Test match.
21: When it was declared that we're playing a Test match at Lord's and we're going to be the first women's team, I actually was surprised that it took those many years for women to play Test match at Lord's. But again, being part of the history in a way where, I mean, 100 years later, whenever Lords would be discussed and they'll talk about women's Test match, we would always go down as the first. England and India would be the first team we've played there. Of course, England would be the first. India, for us to play the first one at Lords is pretty special, and for us as a player to be part of it. And I remember when we played the 2017 World Cup finals there, I did think that it'll be pretty cool to walk out in whites in that MCC the long room and just going out to bat. And when we got to do that, it was pretty special. So and yeah, then to contribute in whatever ways to get the win. I mean, a Test match win is pretty special.
9: There is much, much more from Smriti Mandhana on the latest episode of Stumped, available wherever you get your BBC podcasts. Before we go, just time to bring you this. Vinicius Jr. has extended his contract at Real Madrid, tying his future at the club until 2032. There had been speculation linking him with a move elsewhere. Real Madrid also confirming today the signing of Ivory Coast forward Yann Diamande. The transfer fee, $155 million from RB Leipzig. That makes him the most expensive African footballer of all time. That's as far as we go on Sport Today. Thanks for your company. We'll see you next time.
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7: Where we've been discussing the complex science of the ground beneath our feet. As the prolonged hot weather dries out much of Europe, the growing drought threatens long-lasting effects on soil. Katie Field, Professor of Plant Soil Processes, joins us to talk about why soil is so important to protect.
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23: Coming up on the documentary, with me, Andrada Fiscutan. Imagine a group of teenagers climbing tower blocks like Tom Cruise in Mission Impossible, stopping traffic in the middle of the night, negotiating with the police. These are the young people who built Romania's high-speed internet infrastructure after the fall of communism, in a time when a subscription was beyond the reach of most families. These teenagers figured out they could share the cost. I'm climbing from rooftop to rooftop across Bucharest with the young people who build these neighborhood networks. Their work has helped lay the foundation for Romania's world-class internet infrastructure, a legacy that continues to shape the country's digital success today. It's a story about ingenuity, community, and what happens when people refuse to wait for the future. This is The Teenagers Who Wired Romania. That's coming up after this.
24: BBC News with Sue Montgomery. European football's governing body UEFA says its teams could still boycott FIFA competitions, including the World Cup, even though a controversial proposal to sell a stake in them has been abandoned. The plans announced by FIFA's president Gianni Infantino had prompted UEFA to say it had no confidence in him. Andy Swiss is our sports reporter.
25: UEFA has been the sternest critic of Gianni Infantino's ill-fated proposals, and it insists its threat to boycott FIFA competitions still stands. First, the proposals to sell off the major competitions had to be withdrawn, it said in a statement. And secondly, assurances have to be made that such attempts to disfigure the game in this way will never be made again, adding, these conditions have not been met. The head of FIFA is fighting on, but the crisis at the heart of the global game is showing no sign of easing.
24: The United States has imposed sanctions on Cuba's armed forces minister and the military supply network. Washington also announced new measures against several other Cuban nationals. Will Grant is our Cuba correspondent.
26: Repeating Washington's assertion that Cuba is a state sponsor of terrorism, the State Department said it was bringing sanctions against five Cuban entities and eight individuals involved in the procurement of military equipment for Cuba's Armed Forces Ministry, or MINFAR. The U.S. Secretary of State, Marco Rubio, said Cuba uses its military and intelligence apparatus to provide material support to violent radicals and terrorist groups. For its part, Cuba has repeatedly rejected all increased sanctions on the island in recent months and says its inclusion on the list of state sponsors of terror is profoundly unjustified.
24: A U.S. Senate committee has voted to hold the former White House chief medical adviser Anthony Fauci in contempt after he refused to answer questions about his handling of the COVID pandemic. The infectious disease specialist invoked his constitutional right to silence last week when he was grilled by senators about the pandemic. It's not clear if the vote to hold him in contempt will lead to a criminal prosecution, as Bernd de Busman explains from Washington.
5: In normal cases, it would go to a full vote of the Senate where it would require 60 of 100 votes to pass. At the moment, there are 53 Republicans in the Senate, which would make that unlikely. So Rand Paul, who's leading this effort, has decided to circumvent that effort, and he's going directly to the Justice Department. But at the moment, it's not at all clear that the Justice Department will opt to prosecute Dr. Fauci for this.
24: At least 30 Yemeni government troops are reported to have been killed in Houthi attacks and military camps in the central part of the country. An official said a missile hit soldiers during their morning formation at a camp in Marib province. World News from the BBC. The US government is facing mounting questions about the state of its military arsenal after President Trump angrily denied reports of a munitions shortage that could hinder its operations against Iran. It comes after CBS News reported that the Pentagon had gone through much of its global stockpile of long-range precision missiles. The security forces in Somalia's semi-autonomous state of Puntland have seized a military camp and command centre used by forces allied to the federal government. Puntland officials say the operation targeted groups they accuse of undermining the region's security. A US judge has ruled that the trial of a Lockerbie bombing suspect can go ahead with an alleged confession as evidence. Abu Aguila Masood Kher al-Marimi has been accused of building the device that brought down a flight from Heathrow to New York in 1988, killing 270 people. Prosecutors say he confessed to making the device. The defence argued the statement was false and made under duress. The British low-cost airline EasyJet is being sold to the American private equity firm Apollo Global Management after it won a bidding war against a rival US company. The deal values EasyJet at $7.7 billion. Here's our business reporter Ben King.
6: The fight for control of EasyJet has lasted months, with Castle Lake tabling multiple offers for the airline. The UK takeover panel has set a deadline of Friday for final offers, but Castle Lake said it won't increase its bid, admitting defeat. The US-Iran war has weighed heavily on EasyJet's share price, and there were fears that a potential buyer might try to break it up. But Apollo has said instead it wants to help the airline grow. The deal still has to win approval from regulators, including in the EU, where rules limit the foreign ownership of airlines.
24: BBC News.
23: From the BBC World Service, this is The Documentary. I'm tech journalist Andrada Fiskuten, and I'm telling the story of young people who rose up after the fall of communism in Romania and grabbed the future of tech with both hands.
8: All this neighborhood that you see now, it was like a spider web. We used to connect cables over by the blocks over there.
23: This is Roxana Ardelean.
8: Look at the view.
23: We're on top of a 14-story tower block in Bucharest, Romania. Rain is drizzling down as we look out over rows and rows of high-rises built under communism.
8: What happened in the 90s? Nobody put money into the blocks, so everything became so grey.
23: This is Roxana's old neighborhood, the district of Pantelimon. Her life on these streets has been shaped by the arrival of the digital world.
8: We were like a family and a little tribe of children. We also shared connection. We shared the internet connection.
23: Roxana is part of a generation of DIYers, improvisers, and risk takers who have helped build a name for one of Europe's poorest countries in the digital world. They are the teenagers who wired Romania, and I'll be telling their story from tower blocks across the capital.
10: My friends were coming to my house with their computers and their big monitors.
23: You've met Roxana, now let's meet Eric Bolanu. It's the 1990s, and Eric and his friends are some of the first people in the country to get their hands on personal computers. And they spend their time working out what they can do on these big, bulky machines. They set them up together in Eric's apartment.
10: I had once, 10 people with 10 computers in my house, plus two of mine. We are using the network to play games and have fun.
23: One computer on its own is fun, but join them up with a cable and you have a network. It's not the internet, it's computer to computer, but you can share files with each other and chat It's a whole new way of socializing. But in the late 1990s, PCs are heavy, and carrying all those computers up and down flights of stairs is a lot of work. So Eric tries a different way of linking them.
10: I had a friend at the 10th floor. I wanted to connect him to my network, and he has another friend, the other part of the building. And I started to throw cables between my neighbors to cable their computers to the network. So play, chat, sharing files, and so on.
23: But the network is basic. The cables are cheap and they only work in sequence. If one link in the chain breaks, all the network beyond it crashes.
10: At some point, the network is fine, it's working, but at some point the network is not working. So what should we do? We started to search where is the problem. And at some point, I think right here, one of the guys says, okay, I'm sorry, my mother is cleaning the house, so it will last for about an hour and then the signal will come back.
23: Game over for everyone. So the network is growing, but it's all offline. It's just computer-to-computer communication, sharing music, movies, software, and games. But then things get even more exciting.
8: This connection of the telephone of the internet is going like crick, crick, crick, crick, crick.
23: Dial-up internet connections arrive, and Roxana and her friends start going online in internet cafes.
8: You could have connection to a different culture, a different way of thinking, something completely different of what's surrounding you.
23: Now, to understand how massive this change is, you have to compare it to life just a few years earlier, when Romania is living under communist rule. Until 1989, Romanians are largely cut off from the West. Very few people are allowed to travel abroad. Information was strictly regulated.
8: Until 1989, we had only one program that was airing like 2 hours per night, and we only hear whatever they wanted to say. Nothing else, only propaganda.
23: Then, in December 1989, there's an uprising.
11: There's a bullet ricocheting.
23: Protesters clash with the regime on the streets. A crowd storms the state television station. 3 days later, on Christmas Day, Romanian dictator Nicolae Ceaușescu is killed by a firing squad. Communism is over. In the years that followed the 1989 revolution, Romanian society is modernizing fast. It goes from those 2 hours of state-prescribed television per day to a country with a free press that is opening a window onto the world. And then the internet starts to connect Romanians to the rest of the world.
8: I mean, you could see like a bright star in front of you, and this connection with the West, let's say, this opened the doors of everything.
10: It was an explosion of freedom. People were doing anything they liked.
12: And did all these create unique conditions for your networks to
10: yes,
12: exist?
10: Yes, it created a hunger for communication, for free speech. It came with the need of communication and to be free to share. This had an impact on how we started these networks.
23: In the late 1990s, in the tower blocks of Bucharest, young people are clamoring to be part of this new online world. But Romania's telecoms infrastructure, that's meant to support it, is basic, to say the least. Things need to improve, and to move beyond dial-up and have a reliable connection at home, not just at an internet cafe, you need a dedicated line. But that's out of reach for most people in the late 90s.
10: Permanent connection was something like very fancy. The cost was around $200-$300 per month. It was a business subscription, and we couldn't afford to pay this kind of money.
23: That's an expensive internet subscription at the best of times. But in the late 1990s, Romania is grappling with soaring inflation.
8: The price of bread could double in the same day.
23: But in these challenging times, the DIY ethos of the neighborhood networkers comes good. they find a way. They're able to buy one connection and share it over networks between everyone's computers.
10: We put together the money and we had one of these permanent connections, splitted this cost into tens or hundreds of users, so we could pay like 5-6 euros each for each subscription.
23: By splitting the cost, suddenly everyday Romanians have access to far faster internet than many people in countries far richer. The idea takes off. At the turn of the millennium, more and more people are setting up networks, like Laurențiu Simion. He's our next connection.
11: So we're driving to Laurențiu. This is a different neighborhood. It's called Drumul Taberei. Laurențiu built a neighborhood network here, and he still owns it.
14: Morning.
23: Like a lot of Bucharest, Drumul Taberei is made of grids of apartment blocks.
11: So, Laurențiu, why have you brought us here?
14: In this intersection, we have the place where we installed the first cable and the first hub for our network.
11: And if I look at the building there, there are some cables. Are those cables yours?
14: Yes, somehow are still mine, but we go upstairs and we will see how the things are looking from above.
11: Excellent, let's go.
23: Laurențiu takes me to the top floor of the building. We push open a hatch. As we step out, we see the skyline of Bucharest all around us.
11: Wow, this is high. Hello. Hello, Bucharest.
14: This is the place where the thing started, with cables going all around the block to different windows, drilling in the apartment in order to get these wires to the computers.
23: And Laurențiu has his work cut out. Everyone wants a connection.
14: When we start actually to grow was the moment when we had a permanent internet connection. Mm-hmm. We also had something to provide, the internet access, which at that time was very valuable.
23: And what has begun as a small network built by friends who just want to play video games together is growing into a business, an internet provider, connecting multiple apartment blocks.
14: We just enter in that block, go start to install, and one more neighbor go out, come on, bring me a cable inside. Or another one stopping us on the stairs going up. Are you installing the cable? We want also internet. We are the apartment 55. Okay, someone will come to you in short time. And in that day, we were installing an entire block.
23: They're working it out as they go and getting more ambitious.
14: When we made the first step on conquering the neighborhood, the first cable was through this block, and the second one was that one from the other side over the small park.
23: Laurențiu is pointing to another apartment block besides us. To run a cable between the two looks really difficult to do.
11: There's quite a bit of a gap between this building we're on and the building you said you first connected to the internet. How did you manage to get a cable?
14: We were lowering the cable to the ground from one block, and from the other block we were lowering a rope. Mm-hmm. We just put them together somewhere between them. One guy took one cable, the other one took the rope, put them together, and the rope was dropped, taken on the other block. Then the cable came and we secure it, and that's it.
11: Connected.
14: Connecting people.
23: But dropping a cable down one side of the building along the ground and then up the other side means you need a lot of wire.
11: How did you find cables?
14: We got scraps of cables from big roller of cables, and we used these ones.
23: Nothing is going to waste, and improvisation is the name of the game. On some major boulevards, they stop traffic in the dead of the night just long enough to get their cables across. On other streets, electric tram wires mean they can't lower cables down. They have to keep them high. They need a quirkier solution, and Roxana is the maestro at that.
8: It's funny how we used to connect them because we use the potato.
23: The potato, Roxana's secret weapon.
8: We used to make a hole with a screwdriver in it. You pass the cable through the potato and then you throw it to the second building and hope to score. It was like baseball in a way.
23: So the potato was...
8: The potato ruled. And then when we had money, we did not use the potato anymore. Potato was the beginning.
23: When looking back to those days, through today's eyes, do you think

0: listening to The Teenagers Who Wired Romania, the story of young people who built DIY internet networks that made access affordable and fast. It's the early 2000s, and the skyline of Bucharest is laced with cables, strung from rooftop to rooftop in a vast, improvised web. We're with network builder Laurențiu, and we're following the trail of his internet cables to see where they lead back to.
1: Like most of the blocks in Bucharest, this is a 10-story building. The 11th floor was used in the past for keeping the clothes from drying, and was like a
2: laundry room.
1: Laundry rooms, cleaning rooms, whatever.
2: Then you came here and you basically took over the
1: took over a corner of it in order to install the first equipment that should connect to the apartments, using cables outside of the building because it was very easy to install them.
2: And there are still some cables coming through the window. It feels like there are 20 cables, quite large ones. Yeah, it's enough to fill the entire bathtub.
0: It's amazing to see, whatever the obstacle, wherever they need the cables to go, there's always a solution.
1: We just putting outside and going through the windows with the cables, drilling near the window or in the frame of the window or whatever, because there was not a specific way.
2: So you are essentially a bunch of teenagers drilling holes into these walls without any permission and without much adult supervision. It was a wild, wild west. You just saw an opportunity and then did whatever you wanted to do, right?
1: Yes, that's right. We did actually whatever we wanted to do. Maybe with some administrators, there came some difficulties.
0: Building administrators hold the keys to the rooftops and service rooms. And as you might imagine, they aren't always on board with all the holes being drilled for cables.
1: It was something new and, the people are more conservative. It's not allowed, even if there were no regulations. And we used all the time the people who wanted to connect to our network against them.
0: They get the people who want the internet to push back. They tell them, let them do it. We want the internet. Over in Bucharest's Colentina neighborhood, I ask Eric if he's had these battles.
2: Were there people who oppose the network?
3: Yes. We had a lot of building administrators. And when we started to pull the cables inside the buildings, some of them asked us, what are you doing here? What's this cable for? It's for internet. What is internet? We have cable. What do we need internet? We have TV cable. Internet is for, computers communicating. Oh, I don't need this. You are not allowed to install new cables into the building. We have enough cables. We don't want hosts and cables and other things on the walls. So you are not allowed. So because of this, we used to put equipments inside the apartments. So you are not allowing me to come with the cable on the common part of the building. Okay, I will go directly to the window, and then from that window I will go directly to that window, and this is how we started to pull cables directly between the windows. So these things happened.
0: Down on the street, there are poles built to carry telecom and electricity cables. But now, they are being weighed down with wires for the networks. In many places, this might be against the law. But in Romania, in the early 2000s, the regulations haven't kept up.
3: Having a lack of legal framework, we were not like legal. We were not also illegal, but we were seen like...
2: Gray.
3: Yes. People that are doing weird things on the walls.
2: Did the police interfere with your work at different times?
3: Not so many times. Usually when they were seeing pulling cables on the poles, they were asking us if we have papers. And sometimes we couldn't show the papers, so we should go home. And we preferred to work during the nights because it was no traffic, no police, no whatever.

0: And this legal limbo is a golden opportunity.
1: Without the regulation, you can do whatever you want. And even if you install them in the past, nobody will request afterwards remove them. And many big companies made the networks like this. They just installed it without regulations. All the companies did the same.
0: Networks are springing up all over Bucharest, 1,400 by 2006. With all this competition, rivalries are building.
1: We were searching all the time, like in a war, you search all the time solution in order to improve your connection.
2: And was there a lot of tension between overlapping networks?
1: Everything was fine till we start to have group of guys entering, ganging up on the next block.
2: Okay.
1: And started competition, discussing who will get on the next block, who will give the best offer for this connection and so on. When we start passing one next to the other ones in the same blocks, we start also to cut some cables between.
2: Oh.
0: And there's competition from all sides. Larger internet providers are muscling in and trying to increase their share of the market by taking over the smaller businesses. Fortunately for Eric, his company is one of the bigger neighborhood networks, and he starts to take over local rivals.
2: How many clients did you have at peak?
3: 5,000, around 5,000.
0: And the appeal of the neighborhood networks is how fast they are. At a time when most countries are still using copper cabling, Eric and others adopt a more modern approach.
3: We started to implement fiber in our networks. This became an advantage for us because building fiber networks allowed us to deliver high speeds.
0: But as Romania prepares to join the European Union in 2007, this makeshift infrastructure starts to cause problems, and there's a push to clean up the wires.
3: The poles started to be buried in cables, and usually the operators didn't remove all the unused cables from the poles. So the municipality started this project to allow every operator to build a network underground without need to dig. So it was a good thing, but it comes with costs.
0: Underground cabling is the future. It's tidy and safe, but because of the costs, a lot of the neighborhood networks come to the same conclusion.
3: I know a lot of people with small networks having the same approach. Okay, when they come to force me to bury the cables, then I will stop delivering services.
0: So today, the cables across the skyline are largely gone. And so too are many of the people running networks. Roxana has left to work in film, and Eric and Laurentiu are among less than 300 small providers still going. Competition with larger companies is just so tough.
3: The three big players here, they have like 98% of the market in internet connections. And yeah, this is not a good thing.
0: But the impact of those neighborhood networks lives on. Romania is a digital success story, a country punching above its weight. Highly affordable, fast connections are something people here simply expect. And today, it's a powerhouse for software development. And all this might never have happened if it wasn't for the teenagers who wired Romania. You've been listening to the documentary from the BBC World Service. It was presented by me, Andrada Fiscuten.
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5: Hypersonic flights that could get you from London to Sydney in under 2 hours. Eco-friendly jet engines for sustainable travel. Vertical takeoff taxis for congested cities. Air travel is being reimagined.
6: It is the most absolutely insane acceleration. It is like being shot out of a gun, out of the atmosphere.
5: I'm Caroline Steele, and I'm asking world-leading engineers, what is the future of flying?
7: What other examples of novel configurations may come up from the brilliant minds of the young engineers who are still about to join our industry? It will be indeed a very exciting time.
8: You cannot imagine a world of aviation in 2060 plus where carbon is still in the system. The demands on the planet will become too extreme.
4: The Engineers, flying at the edge. Sunday at 2 GMT.
9: Coming up shortly, as Europe sinks deeper into drought, Katie Field, Professor of Plant Soil Processes, explains the long-lasting effects of water deficit on the soil beneath our feet.
10: When the soil dries out, it becomes really hard, really impenetrable. There's nowhere for the water to go, really. And so rather than soaking in and filling those pore spaces in the soil up like a sponge, it just slides straight off, and that's when you get your flash flooding.
9: What impact does drought have on our soil? Inside Science, after the news.
11: BBC News with Sue Montgomery. European football's governing body, UEFA, says its teams could still boycott FIFA competitions, including the World Cup, even though a controversial proposal to sell a stake in them has been abandoned. It's seeking assurances that the plans will never be revived. The United States has imposed sanctions on Cuba's armed forces minister and the military's supply network. A series of companies and individuals have been targeted, making it harder for international companies to do business with Cuban state-run and military-owned enterprises. A US Senate committee has voted to hold the former White House chief medical adviser, Anthony Fauci, in contempt after he refused to be questioned about his handling of the COVID pandemic. It's not clear if this will lead to criminal prosecution. Washington is facing mounting questions about the state of its military arsenal after President Trump angrily denied reports of a munitions shortage that could hinder its operations against Iran. Mr. Trump also dismissed reports that he had confronted his defense secretary, Pete Hegseth, over the alleged shortages. Health workers responding to the Ebola outbreak in the Democratic Republic of Congo have staged protests over unpaid wages. Uganda's parliament has approved the deployment of troops to Gaza as part of a proposed international stabilization force. It follows an invitation from the US to help secure the territory and monitor ceasefire arrangements. The Democratic Republic of Congo has banned exports of copper and cobalt concentrates to boost local processing. And the British low-cost airline EasyJet is being sold to the American private equity firm Apollo Global Management after it won a bidding war against a rival US company. BBC News.
9: Welcome to Inside Science on the BBC World Service. I'm Roland Peace, standing in for Tom Whipple, who's off enjoying the sun somewhere. And given the weather we've been seeing in the UK recently, he doesn't have to have travelled far, I guess. Anyway, in a moment, the relentless sun and heat will be the subject under discussion, what they're doing to our soil. And we'll be thinking about the sunseekers heading to Spain next week, because the sun will be blotted out by a total eclipse. And space engineer Esther Bastida-Bertegaz has a particular reason to go there.
12: For me, as an engineer, it's been so many years that we've been developing the Proba 3 technology to be able to create an artificial solar eclipse. So it just amazes me the fact that nature is able to do this. I'm very excited to see that for myself.
9: Artificial solar eclipses coming up, and also highly pathogenic bird flu, which recently arrived in Australia and is proving to be a serious threat to wildlife there. And I'm joined by Lizzie Gibney of Nature magazine to tell us some of the other stuff that's going on in science this week. Lost wonders, I think you have for us.
13: That's right. Some incredible structures that were built by ancient civilizations and hidden beneath the Amazon's canopy.
9: All will be revealed later on. First, large parts of Europe are in the grip of drought. Rivers like the Rhine and Danube are running at record low levels. We've seen the wildfires, the reduced harvests. At the personal level, my garden, like many I suspect, has become desperately dry. Grass turned browner than I've ever seen, vegetables wilting on the plant. And the soil beneath cracking in the heat. The UK Meteorological Office said this week that England has just had its driest July on record. But it's the effect of the prolonged drought on soil that I want to focus on. Not just what it's like at the visible surface, but what's going on in the hidden depths below. To give me an idea, we're joined by Katie Field, who is Professor of Plant Soil Processes at Sheffield University in the UK. Thank you for joining us, Katie. Previous times I've spoken to you, you've been very clear that the soil's not some dead stuff. It's a living, vibrant system under our feet.
10: Yeah, that's exactly right. I think it's very common we think of the soil as just dirt under our feet, but it's really not. It's home to billions of microorganisms and microbes. So in just one teaspoon of soil, for instance, there could be like 10 meters of fungal hyphae, for instance, or kind of billions of microbes. So it really is a living, breathing thing.
9: And they sort of indicate the health of the soil, and also, I guess, the plants above it, they're not disconnected. They're all connected in some way.
10: Yeah, it's all connected. It's all connected. So when we talk about soil health, I would always think of soil as being about half solid stuff, but half of it is also air spaces in between the particles of soil. And it's those tiny air spaces that really is where the action happens. It's where microbes can breathe. It's where worms bury through, roots access water, if there is any. So healthy soil has got this really distinctive crumbly structure.
9: And what happens to it when it's subjected to this kind of heat and drought? I mean, it's certainly the top few inches is so dried out.
10: Yeah, well, the answer is nothing good.
9: Yeah.
10: So when there's this sort of prolonged drought, and actually what's interesting about the current conditions are that we're coming off the back of successive heat waves. So what happens is the water that fills those little air pockets within the soil evaporates out. Particularly clay soils are vulnerable to this. So when they get wet, they swell up. And when they get dry, they shrink away. And this opens up cracks in the soil profile. And those cracks can run as far as a metre deep. And they can be hugely damaging to things above ground then. Soil cracking can cause subsidence, which causes disruptions on railway networks or roads. And also houses. I know the insurance industry is kind of paying out quite a lot in subsidence claims at the moment. So, it's a big problem.
9: And what does it do to the organisms that are in there? I mean, I imagine, like us, they depend on moisture. You know, you talked about these hyphae, these little threads of fungi that go through the soil. Do they dry up? Do they break? Do they die?
10: If we take fungi on their own to begin with, so when they get stressed out by conditions in the environment, they'll go into a state of sort of almost like dormancy where the hyphae kind of retract, and then they'll just sit waiting in the soil for conditions to improve, just as spores, and then they'll germinate again. Other microbes have a harder time of it. So I think like a lot of the soil microbes that process nutrients and carbon in the soil, they go into dormancy and stop doing things. The community structure of the microbes then changes, and this can have really long-term impacts on what happens to nutrients and carbon in the soil, with impacts further upstream on the plants that then access those nutrients and carbon.
9: And something I haven't seen in my garden for quite a few weeks is worms.
10: Yeah, poor things. So worms actually end up burrowing deeper into the ground, and then they curl up in a little ball or a knot, and they secrete loads of mucus, which then hardens around them and performs like this little protective layer around the worm. And they can survive like that for a number of weeks. And then when the rains return, they come out of their cocoon and continue their activities. But over a long period of time, they're not doing the job that they need to be doing to maintain the healthy soil. They're not turning over soil, they're not moving it around, and they're not creating new air spaces. And so, yeah, nothing good is happening.
9: If this keeps on going, is there a recovery process? Do you end up with global warming, with actually not just the plants changing, but what goes on underground changing?
10: What's really interesting about the biology of soils under drought is that it goes beyond just the current conditions. So you have what we call a legacy effect. So once the soil becomes wetted again, the microbes that then populate that soil, the community is different to what it was before. And so your soil function, so that's kind of the usefulness of the soil to the plants that are growing in it currently, it changes slightly. So you may end up with a soil that becomes more resilient to drought, or it may become more susceptible to drought. And some of these processes, like, we really don't know very much about at all. And it's a bit of a black box in understanding. So, I mean, there's a lot of research at the moment going on into soils and how we can improve soil resilience.
9: And when the rain does come back, Is that instant recovery? Well, obviously it's not instant recovery,
10: no.
9: But, you know, how much do we get back to normal service?
10: I think the bigger risk at the moment is because the soil structure is so damaged, we're going to end up with flash flooding if we get a lot of water quickly.
9: That's because the water can't even penetrate,
10: exactly.
9: Even though it's dry. Hope for it to soak it up.
10: Yeah, exactly. You have to imagine, like, so when the soil dries out and all these pore space, we call it, but when these dry out and the soil contracts, it becomes really hard, really impenetrable. There's nowhere for the water to go, really. And so it kind of, rather than soaking in and filling those pore spaces in the soil up like a sponge, it just slides straight off. And that's when you get your flash flooding.
9: Oh, dear. So even the rain's not going to be great news, it seems. Katie Field, thank you so much for joining us.
10: Thank you.
9: Lizzie Gibney from Nature. Have you got a garden that's been worrying you these past few weeks?
13: Yes, unfortunately, it's looking very, very sad. But that was so fascinating. I hadn't really thought about soil health. Like, I've been thinking about the plants. But when I've been pouring my kids' bathwater out, it's just been going on my favourite plants. But maybe I should be thinking about the soil health more widely.
9: Well, how much bathwater have you got? I'm pleased you
13: Minimal,
9: do that.
13: Obviously.
9: We're doing very much the same at my house. It's just use any kind of wastewater just to give the garden a bit of a chance. More from you later, Lizzie. Naturalists and farmers alike have been alarmed over recent years by the fast spread of highly pathogenic H5N1 bird flu around the world. Carried by migratory birds to the last unaffected continent, Australia, just in June. And this week saw the first outbreak in native bird colonies. And if prior experience in Europe, the Americas, even Antarctica is anything to go by, the harm that could be done there to bird populations and mammals could be devastating. Thies Kuyken is a virologist at Erasmus University Medical Centre in Rotterdam and a member of OFLU, an international organisation that tracks the virus. And he's been my guide over the years to the spread of this virus. And he brought me up to date with the situation in Australia and New Zealand.
14: The first cases were in June in Australia. First a brown skua, and then after that there were a number of giant petrels that were found sick or dead on the coast of Australia, widely separated from each other. These are sub-Antarctic or Antarctic breeding birds. After the breeding season, they disperse from their colony sites and they go in different directions, but that also means going north up to the waters around Australia and New Zealand.
9: Those arrivals then was, I suppose, for experts like you, expected. It's been circulating around the southern oceans for a few years now, but nevertheless, you must have been concerned.
14: Definitely, it's concerning. So even though it's expected, it's still very bad news. After it's been found in several birds that were basically migratory along the coast of Australia and New Zealand. It subsequently got into greater crested terns in Australia, but also in a swamp harrier in New Zealand. So those are both resident species in those countries, indicating that the virus has spilled over from a migratory bird to a resident bird, which is typically the next step in the spread of the virus in a new area. In Europe, typically we saw in the first years that gulls did become occasionally infected because often they also scavenge, but it didn't spread easily. And this is because gulls are substantially different from ducks, and they have their own low pathogenic avian influenza viruses. And it was only when reassortment took place between a gull-adapted virus, a low pathogenic H13, and this bird flu virus, H5N1, only then did the virus take off. And then it spread right across Europe in black-headed gull colonies, causing massive mortality.
9: Right. So this would be one of those genes that allows the replication in a different host bird. So the outside part of it looks like the H5N1, but the inside part has become adapted to the new species. And that's the process of reassortment that's so concerning.
14: Correct. Yeah. So here you saw in just one reassortment, the virus changed from occasionally infecting a gull to sweeping across Europe and causing mass immortality with knock-on effects.
9: And so that presumably is the concern in Australia. There are presumably other kinds of circulating bird flu viruses that are not dangerous,
14: yeah,
9: but they could mix and then you see something completely different.
14: Yeah, so highly pathogenic H7 occurred several times in Australia, and these high-path viruses come from low-path viruses that are circulating endemically in Australian duck populations. So here, too, reassortment could take place, indeed.
9: What measures can they take to try and control this? I mean, it's sort of out there circulating. Is it possible to do anything?
14: Well, there are a few small measures that can be taken. So it's worthwhile to carry out surveillance as well as possible, both in wild birds and in wild mammals. In very rare species that are highly endangered and often already being managed quite intensively, it might be possible and might be useful to vaccinate birds and mammals against this virus, and it will prevent severe disease in them.
9: I think people are always concerned that this very virulent strain of flu will become somehow adapted to humans. People have died from it, but I'm impressed by the fact that it's been knocking at the door for several years, but doesn't seem to have become a higher risk for us.
14: Yeah, you're right. So this virus has been around since 1997, and it's infected, as far as we know, about 1,000 people. And the virus has not adapted to efficient human-to-human transmission yet. So that is still possible. So that risk still exists, either through mutation or through reassortment. I think the risk is increasing a little bit every time that the virus expands its range, just because it means that it's able to roll more dice, so that ultimately one virus will appear through mutation or reassortment that is able to transmit among humans.
9: Is there some hope in the future?
14: There's some hope in the future, yeah. In the first year in continents that are first affected, you see the highest mortality. That has been seen in North America and also in South America. And in subsequent years, the mortality is lower, and it's often the adult birds that have survived that are immune to the virus, and it's the juveniles that are still affected.
9: The other thing I think that must be remembered is this is a virus that did not exist in the wild in the first place. It was effectively a virus that was cooked up in farms in the Far East and then modified at farms in Europe and so on, and has now taken over the whole planet. This is a panzootic, which is probably has lessons of its own.
14: Yeah, it is not a natural event. This is a man-made event that we are seeing from a virus that originally emerged and became pathogenic in the intensive poultry industry. And yeah, it's because that it was able to spill over into wildlife repeatedly, because it was not controlled in poultry populations, that it spread to wildlife and became endemic in wildlife. And since then, it's been spreading worldwide and now reached the final continental region in its travel around the world.
9: It's quite sobering.
14: It is indeed.
9: We'll have to see how the situation develops. Thies Kuyken is a virologist from Erasmus University in Rotterdam. A reminder, you're listening to Inside Science from the BBC World Service. Tell us what science you think we should be investigating. Our email address is insidescience@bbc.co.uk. If you've not heard about it, you soon will. A dramatic solar eclipse will be sweeping down the Atlantic next Wednesday, starting in the Arctic, brushing Iceland and offshore Ireland before curving around over northern Spain. Enthusiasts long ago booked their flights and accommodation to capture the spectacle. hopes that I might go for Inside Science were dashed when we saw the last-minute prices. But while eclipses have been vital in the past to astronomers who wanted to explore the outer reaches of the sun, nowadays researchers can make their own on demand. Most brilliantly right now with the European Space Agency's Flying Formation Proba 3 mission, launched in 2024. Esther Bastida-Bertegeth is project engineer.
12: We launched two spacecraft on December 2024. One of them carries an occulting disk of 1.4 meters diameter, so it's quite a big disk. And this spacecraft, which we call the occulter, positions itself right in front of the sun. So with the disk, it occults the very bright face of the sun. And the other spacecraft is flying 150 meters apart, which in space is really a very, very short distance. It's like a football pitch or 1.5 football pitches. And this other spacecraft, which we call the coronagraph spacecraft, carries a coronagraph instrument, which essentially it's an optical instrument that is able to study the very dim atmosphere of the sun, or what we call the solar corona. So we create this artificial solar eclipse to occult the very bright face of the sun and be able to study the corona, which is a very interesting region for us.
9: And the corona is the bit which people who do get to see eclipses, that's the bit that's sort of the hairy stuff that sort of radiates out around the moon during that eclipse. But normally it's invisible because the main part of the sun is so much brighter. Why is the corona important?
12: So the corona is important because this is where a lot of phenomena originate in the sun. So, for example, it's where the coronal mass ejections originate. This is basically plasma that is charged and the sun emits this to space, and also the solar wind, which is also electrically charged particles. And in the end, these particles are thrown to space by the sun and they reach the Earth and they have an impact on us. So, for example, they can cause satellites to have software glitches, they can cause GPS signals on Earth to not be as accurate, or they can cause also power grids to be overwhelmed. So indeed, what is happening in the sun has an impact on us.
9: You talked about the occulting instrument, so that's a bit like the moon. That's a version of the moon that you can control. And then the other thing is the telescope, which is a bit like being down on Earth. And you just have to position them presumably pretty accurately.
12: Yeah, that's exactly right. So the precision that we are able to achieve in what we call formation flying, which is what the spacecraft are doing in the end, is submillimetric, so less than 1 millimeter accuracy. It would be as if I'm on one side of a football pitch and I'm launching a dart to a grain of rice on the other side. So it's a very, very precise formation flying what we're talking about, and it's something that had never been done before. So this is the first time in the world that two spacecraft are able to achieve this kind of accuracy.
9: And give me a sense of how long the total eclipse that you create is. I think the longest total eclipse next week will be from Iceland, will it be about 2 minutes or so. So first of all, how long can you sustain an eclipse and how often do you manage to do it?
12: So the spacecraft are flying around the Earth and one orbit around Earth is like 19.5 hours. And out of these 19.5, six of them are a 6 hour eclipse. So every orbit we are able to generate one of these eclipses. And since launch in December 2024, we've been able to create somewhere around 63, which accounts to more than 300 hours of sustained eclipse observations, which if we were to wait for natural eclipses to get this amount of hours, we would be waiting for a long time, essentially.
9: So you think this should be quite transformational in terms of understanding this outer part of the sun?
12: Absolutely. And actually, the first scientific paper on the matter was published already a few months ago. And indeed, it's allowing us to know the solar corona better, because in the end, we are accumulating all these observation times. And the corona is such a changing region that if we don't observe it very frequently, and if we don't have these many hours of observations, it's very hard to understand everything, all of the structures that are forming there, and how do they work, and at what speed do they travel.
9: You've made a career of creating artificial eclipses. Have you ever seen a real one?
12: Not myself, actually. The one from next week will be the first one that I see. And I'm super excited for that one because I am from Spain.
9: Particularly for a solar astronomer, I suspect it brings the rest of your subject to life to experience this sort of phenomenon.
12: Indeed. Also for me as an engineer, it's been so many years that we've been developing the Proba 3 technology to be able to create an artificial solar eclipse. So it just amazes me the fact that nature is able to do this by itself and that the moon is at a distance from the Earth and from the sun so that it's able to occult the sun perfectly at the right size. So I'm very excited to see that for myself.
9: Esther Bastida-Bertiger of the European Space Agency on her way to enjoy a natural eclipse, which I think must be so much better than the artificial variety. Lizzie, have you ever seen a real solar eclipse?
13: No, the last one here was in 1999 and I was around then, but I don't remember seeing it.
9: No, I'm told it's just so spectacular. But I think also people who can't see the full eclipse, there is actually still something to be enjoyed with the partial eclipse if you're near the path. But please do it safely. Give us some tips.
13: Yeah, so the first thing is to actually make sure you're in a place where you have a line of sight to the sun. And then, yeah, DIY options are actually brilliant. All of them really involve making a kind of like a pinhole type camera. You put a pin through one piece of paper, you hold that kind of over your shoulder with your back to the sun, and then it projects a little inverted image onto another piece of paper that you hold out in front of you. So you're going to kind of see the shrinking crescent as the moon moves in front of the sun. A colander works.
9: I have done that in the past.
13: Have you?
9: Yes, and you let the sun go through it and you look at the shadows, as it were, on a piece of paper or something underneath.
13: That's it. And because there are so many little pinholes, effectively, it's kind of almost like a disco ball effect. You have like lots of these little crescent images appear. Just gaps in the trees. Like if you're under a tree canopy, the little tiny holes that the sun makes its way through, you can even use those. So I have got some glasses which do actually allow you, that's the only safe way of looking at the sun. They're not expensive, but you just got to really make sure that they've got the right filters on them. So they need a little CE mark and an international safety standard number. So ISO 12312-2.
9: The risk being that you burn your retina. I mean, this is very serious.
13: And even with a partial eclipse, because the light might be dimmed, so you might feel like you might not know at the time that it's doing you damage. But, you know, actually that can just stop your natural reaction to flinch away when the damage is still happening. So it's really, really important that people don't look directly at the sun.
9: Well, let's hope we can enjoy that somehow. You've also brought one other story for us. Out of all the hundreds you could have chosen, tell me about it.
13: So this was a paper published last week in Nature. There's been a discovery of 400 massive structures, like carved into the land in the Amazon.
9: You mean archaeological structures?
13: Yes, they are. They were done by an ancient civilization. They're sometimes called geoglyphs or earthworks. They are squares here, circles, kind of symbols, figures, and they are hundreds of metres across. And these ones are from about 600 BCE to about 850 CE. And 400 new symbols like this have been found.
9: How?
13: They've been seen using LIDAR. So previously we've seen these symbols kind of in deforested areas, so using aerial photography, satellites. This, in this case, the researchers use LIDAR from a plane. So that's a bit like sonar, but using laser pulses. So they send pulses down to the ground. Enough of them make their way through the little holes in the canopy of the trees and bounce back off the ground. And through that, you build up this 3D picture of what the land is like.
9: It hints at something pretty extraordinary.
13: It does. So the researchers said they found about 10 times more than they were expecting to find in this area. But if this area is characteristic, there could be thousands more of these. And that tells us something about the size of this society as well. So if they were, you know, to build and maintain these sites, it would have potentially, the researchers estimate, been a population of somewhere between 1.5 and 3 million people. And that was when a time when the world was maybe 100, 200 million people tops. So it just tells us that there was a really rich, populous community there that we know almost nothing about.
9: Lizzie, thank you very much for joining us. Lizzie Gibney is a writer for Nature magazine. You've been listening to BBC Inside Science with me, Roland Pease, on the BBC World Service.
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18: I'm Charmaine Cozier. Extensive changes to what and how students are taught is underway in New Zealand. 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Is Indigenous education at risk?
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27: The first name and the most used name in the Scripture of God is Yahweh. Say it with me. Yahweh means the God who's always there. Yahweh means the name of God, and it's used more in the Bible than any other name. In fact, it's used 6,800 times, both Old and New Testament. And the translation literally, Yahweh, means to be, or the ever-living God, or the self-existing God. All that means that God does not need anything outside of Himself. He does not need anyone outside of Himself for His self-existence. And that is why I want you to yell with me, praise Yahweh.
28: Praise Yahweh.
27: God bless you. The second name that revealed to us in the Scripture is Yahweh Yara. Can you say that? In English, we often say Jehovah Jireh. And then the song the kids often sing here, and they have to go and explain it, you know, my provider. Because I'm going to explain to you, it's more than just a provider. The word means a lot more than just being my provider. The word Yara is the one who sees ahead not just the one who sees. Everybody can see, but it's the one who sees ahead. If somebody up high up there, he can see things you can't see. When was the last time did you thank God for going ahead of you and rescuing you, even when you did not know it? Because he sees your needs before you do. Because he sees your needs before the needs arises. Because he sees the problem before it appears. Because he provides a solution to your impossibility before you discover them. Because he sees your difficulties and he helps you overcome them. Because he sees your temptations and he gives you victory over them before you face them. He is Yahweh Yireh. He sees ahead and prepares ahead, even when you can't see it. Now I come to the third name that God reveals to us about himself, and that's Yahweh Rapha. Now the word Rapha means to heal, to cure, or to restore, more accurate. And beloved, God doesn't only heal and restores. Healing is his name. Can I get an amen? Healing is his name. His name is synonymous with wholeness. His name is synonymous with power for our weakness. His name is synonymous with being a balm on our wounds. His name is synonymous with healthy self-image. His name is synonymous with mending broken hearts. His name is synonymous with the renewal of our degenerate minds. His name is synonymous with restoring shattered relationships. And the greatest wholeness, of course, we're going to experience when we see him face to face, because the Bible said we're going to be like him. And imagine that day. We're going to be like Jesus. And that is why we praise and we worship, adore Yahweh Rapha. We praise who? And the fourth name God reveals to us about himself is Yahweh Nissi. God is my banner. Now, beloved Himyrat, please, when you're fighting under Yahweh's flag, let me tell you, on the authority of the Word of God, you are assured of victory. Listen, you and I know from practical everyday life, we know that we honor and respect the American flag. And the reason we honor and respect the flag is because for those who have fought for that flag and died in protecting that flag, because of the freedom that we have, we owe to those who gave their life to defend the flag, the very prosperity we enjoy, and we might not have it for much longer, but at least we've got it now, the very prosperity we have is because people fought and died for that flag. In the same way, when we praise Yahweh Nissi, we are waving his flag. We are saying to the enemy of our soul, take this, Satan. We are waving and we are marching under Yahweh's flag. I am under Yahweh's magnificent oversight. I am under Yahweh's control. And because Yahweh is Nissi and is my Nissi, Satan, you need to know that my victory is assured. Satan, you need to know that you cannot destroy me and you cannot destroy God's purpose in my life until he says so. You haven't heard me say this. When people worried about me going here or traveling or whatever, then they come say, are you sure you're doing this? I say, listen, I am indestructible until God says so. Until he calls me home, I am indestructible. And so are you. So are you. Beloved, we need to fly the Lord's flag. We need to fly it in our lives. We need to fly it over our souls. We need to fly it over our families. We need to fly it over our homes. And we need to fly it over our marriages. We need to fly it over our church. And that is the secret of victory. I don't know, only you do, what giants are you facing in your life. I don't know what giants are you facing right now. I don't know, but you do. I don't know whom you think out to destroy you. I don't know who's trying to destroy your marriage, or who's trying to destroy your family, or who's trying to destroy your business. I don't know, but you do. I don't know who or what is terrifying you and causing you to live in fear and in terror and anxiety and worry. I don't know what past experience that is haunting you and that's pulling you back every time you want to go forward. That past experience pulls you back. But whatever giant you are facing today, you can yell praise Yahweh Nessi. Praise who? He is bigger than any giant in your life. He is greater than any problem. He is mightier than any obstacle. He is higher than any mountain that you're facing. Say it with me. Praise Yahweh. And the fifth one is Yahweh Makadosh. That's the Hebrew word which means to be set apart. Be set apart. Dedicated for a cause. Set aside. Makadosh is used of people when they're being set aside for a task, or sometimes actually used for utensils in the temple. When they put these utensils for holy use, for God's use in the temple, they're not allowed to be used for anything else. That word is used, Makadosh. This utensils are Makadosh. This people are Makadosh. And it's translated, yes, in English, holy. Holy. I am told there are so many pastors and Bible teachers who do not want to use the word holy. They do not want to use the word holiness because they say it actually causes unreasonable restriction over their behavior. How far we've come. How far we've come. Think about this. The word that means to be cleansed and set apart is now an offense. The Bible said without holiness, no one can see God. Say that with me. Without holiness, no one can see God. What does it mean? It means to be separated from sin. It means to be set aside or dedicated. Listen to me. When we say God is holy, it means that He's totally separated from sin, that He is totally set aside from all impurities. It means, as He said and described Himself in Leviticus chapter 20 and verse 7, I am Yahweh Makadosh. This is the way God describes Himself. You can't improve on that. God's holiness also means that He's free to act in ways that may not make sense to us, but make perfect sense to Him. And He goes to God, why are you doing this? Why is this happening, God? I got this. Not me. God is saying that. I got it. It's under my control. Don't panic. Listen to me. When we try to put God in a box, I want you to remember that it is Yahweh Makadosh. Say it with me. Yahweh Makadosh. He is totally free to act graciously when we expect judgment. He is free to manifest Himself differently from what we expected. But also God sets Himself apart for His church. This is the one thing that tears me up, I'm telling you, and I'm going to explain to you what I mean by this. John 17, the high priestly prayer, where Jesus praying not just for the disciples, but for those who are going to come and believe through their message. You see, God set Himself apart for the believers. He set Himself apart for their holiness. He set Himself apart for their encouragement. He set Himself apart for their empowerment. He set Himself apart for us to be the totality of His focus. Think about that. Think about that. When you begin to comprehend that, I pray that everyone will get it. If you are His child, God is set apart for you to be the totality of His focus. And when that happens, when you get it, I pray to God you get it, okay? When you get it, you want to be set apart totally for Him. You can't help it. And so, we praise who? Yahweh. Six, Yahweh Shalom. He is our peace. He is our peace. In the book of Judges, chapter 6, verse 24, Gideon builds an altar to the Lord, and he called it Yahweh Shalom. Yahweh Shalom. Say it with me.
28: Yahweh Shalom.
27: Why?
0: because at that time, God's people had no peace. They had no peace of mind. They had no peace physically. They had no peace at all. I want you to remember this. When Satan comes, especially in the days we're living in right now, and try to steal your peace, I want you to remember that, okay? Whatever you're going through right now, remember Yahweh is what? Here you go. Yahweh. Back then, the Israelites are being harassed by their enemies. I mean, they could not get a decent night's sleep. They were harassed and harassed day after day. And they come in as soon as their crops are ready to be harvested. They light a fire and they burn them and they become impoverished. And they got in such a miserable situation. They were on the verge of death. And one day, listen to me, one day they faced up to the source of the lack of peace. This is the problem. We never go to the source. We always focus on the symptoms. We stay with the symptoms. But you need to go to the source. Find out what is causing that lack of peace. And they faced up to it. They faced up to the fact that the reason for the lack of peace is they're disobedient to Yahweh. And so they cry to the Lord. And the Lord sends an angel to a man, very ordinary man, in fact, beyond ordinary. His name is Gideon. As a matter of fact, when the angels appeared to him, he said, "Oh, you mighty man of God." And Gideon turned to be an Italian. And he said, "You talking to me? Are you talking to me? I'm the man of courage. You came to the wrong guy. This is the wrong address. You need to go somewhere else." No, it was you. It was you. Because you plus God equal mighty power. Don't you ever forget that. And so the Lord gives them victory, and they name the place Yahweh Shalom. I want to tell you something you can take to the bank. Not literally, but you know what I mean. If you do not experiencing genuine, deep, abiding peace, it's for two reasons. Either you have never given your life to Jesus Christ and never experienced His presence in your life, or the vast majority of people who are listening to me right now come under the second category, is that they're living in blatant disobedience to the Word of God. In either case, God can change it today. He can change it today. Yahweh Shalom. Praise
28: Yahweh Shalom.
0: Yahweh Roy. Actually, it's more than just the Lord is my shepherd. It really is. The Hebrew word is so tender. I wish I could explain it. It's so tender. Now, we don't see sheep, we don't see shepherds, and we don't even relate to that to begin with. But the word does really mean more than just the Lord is my shepherd. Ro'i means that His grace is perfect for me, that His peace endures in my life, that His leading of me is most thoughtful, that His comfort to me is superior than all others, that His companionship is eternal and forever, that His assurance banishes all my fears, that His provision makes my enemy flee, that His anointing is my abundance, and that His goodness and mercy is overflowing. Can I get an amen?
28: Amen.
0: Praise Yahweh Roy. Say it with me. Praise. Okay, I come to the eighth one, and it's found in Jeremiah 23, verse 5. Yahweh tasdiknu. I know it's hard to get your tongue around it. Don't worry about it. Yahweh tasdiknu. The Lord our righteousness. In Jeremiah 23, 5, Jeremiah prophesied of the coming of Jesus, the Messiah. Now, Isaiah and Jeremiah probably gave us more detailed prophecy about the coming of Christ hundreds of years before He was born. We saw Abraham gave us a prophecy 2,000 years before he was born. In fact, Jesus said, "Abraham longed to see my day," and he saw my day. But here's what he said. Let me read the scripture to you. "This is the name by which he will be called." This is a future prophecy. "That he will be called the Lord our righteousness." Remember, during the time of the prophecy, this prophecy came as a nice glass of cold water to a thirsty and parched people.
27: Because during that time of Jeremiah, there were many prophets who are false prophets. They were prophesying falsely. That sounds familiar. So many of the priests were just busy feathering their own nests. They're feathering their own nests. Those who preach prosperity gospel, they're the ones who are prospering, not the congregation. Violence was rampant.

0: I abhor bloodshed. And a person who doesn't have his or her compass right on life, they got it messed up everywhere else. The spiritual leaders in the time of Jeremiah were confused. They were uncertain. And here comes the word from the Lord. The day is coming. The day is coming. And I'm sending my Messiah who will be called my righteousness. And you know, not long ago when I was preaching from the Sermon on the Mount, I told you, we have no righteousness if we live 2 million lifetimes, if we do a lot of good work that lasts 1 million years. We have no righteousness. We have no right standing with God the Father. Only through the righteousness of Jesus Christ are we righteous before God. In fact, the word literally means, testikno, means an upright or straight or an arrow sometimes referred to. No wonder the Apostle Paul could say, 1 Corinthians chapter 1, verse 30, he said, Christ is our righteousness. We have no righteousness without Jesus. Praise Yahweh Tazdiknu. Say it with me. Praise. Finally, for now anyway, ninth name is Yahweh Shammah. Actually, literally can be the God who hears me. But the one who hears me is because he's there all the time. The God who's always there, or God who always hears me. Beloved, listen to me. He is there for you every moment of every day. He never puts you on hold to take another call. He never turns you down. He never ignores you. He never says, oh, no, not you again. In fact, the Bible said he rejoices over us with singing. He's delighted when you come to him. He loves it when you genuinely want to fellowship with him. He loves it when you want to be in intimacy with him. In Matthew 28, 20, Jesus said, lo, I am with you how often?
1: Always.
0: How many times?
1: Always.
0: Praise with me. Yahweh Shammah. I'm almost at the end, but I want to give a word of testimony. I have never begun to praise the names of God without being engulfed in the presence of God. Not one time. I don't know if I'm giving away family secrets, but I was up at 4 o'clock and in another room, of course, praying, and I was praying loud. My wife jumped out of bed and said, are you okay? I said, yeah, just praising God. Listen, the more I know God, the more I want to praise him. And the more I see him working in my life, the more I see his power and sovereignty surrounding me. Now what I want you to do as we come to the end, I want you to go through the list with me. All the nine names. Praise.
1: Yahweh.
0: Praise.
1: Yahweh.
0: Praise. Praise.
1: Yahweh.
0: Praise.
1: Yahweh.
0: Praise.
1: Yahweh.
0: Praise.
1: Yahweh.
0: Praise.
1: Yahweh.
0: Praise.
1: Yahweh.
0: Father, I pray in the name of Jesus, teach us in these tough, hard days. Teach us to praise your names. That is the secret of our power. That's the secret of victory. Lord, I pray that we would develop intimacy with you, that regardless of what happens all around us, we know that we have power where power really belongs. You, Lord Jesus, in your name I pray. Amen and amen and amen.
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4: There's a chapter in the Bible most people skip. It's not comforting, it's not quotable, nobody has ever called it their favourite. But if you've ever sat in the dark and wondered where God went, if you've ever felt so alone that you wished you'd never been born, well, you won't skip it. You'll lean in. Hi, I'm Clayton Bjellin, and today on Insight for Living, Chuck Swindoll opens his Bible to a passage that portrays the mournful wail of a man at the absolute end of his rope. It may be the most honest thing you've ever heard.
5: So I want to read for you from Job chapter 3, from Eugene Peterson's paraphrase known as The Message. Words changed a little, but the tone of it seems to emphasize the right kind of thing. I'm calling today's message The Mournful Wail of a Miserable Man. It's not my testimony, and it may not be yours, but more than most of us would like to believe, it has been on our lips in other ways at other times, if not now. Listen to some selections from this third chapter. Job broke the silence. He spoke up and cursed his fate. Obliterate the day I was born. Blank out the night I was conceived. Let it be a black hole in space. May God above forget it ever happened. Erase it from the books. May the day of my birth be buried in deep darkness, shrouded by the fog, swallowed by the night. And the night of my conception, rip the date off the calendar. Delete it from the almanac. Oh, turn that night into pure nothingness. No sounds of pleasure from that night ever. May those who were good at cursing curse that day. Unleash the sea beast, Leviathan. May its morning stars turn to black cinders, waiting for a daylight that never comes. And why? Because it released me from my mother's womb into a life with so much trouble. Why didn't I die at birth? Why wasn't I stillborn and buried with all the babies who never saw light, where the wicked no longer trouble anyone and bone-weary people get a long-deserved rest? Prisoners sleep undisturbed, never again to wake up to the bark of the guards. The small and the great are equals in that place, and slaves are free from their masters. Why does God bother giving light to the miserable? What's the point of life when it doesn't make sense? When God blocks all the roads to meaning, instead of bread, I get groans for my supper, then leave the table and vomit my anguish. The worst of my fears has come true. What I've dreaded most has now happened. My repose is shattered. My peace destroyed. No rest for me ever. Death has invaded life. I remember a teaching through the book of Ecclesiastes where Solomon lost his way and tried to find happiness without God. Interestingly, some phrases that appear in that ancient book of Ecclesiastes, somewhat like the third chapter of Job, sort of shatter our inner peace, but they represent the thinking of the person at the time of writing. It's all inspired truth, but it doesn't necessarily reflect inspired thinking or a divine viewpoint. But this is a man at the end of his rope. And so it reads as we have heard it today and as we shall hear it later explained.
4: 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Chuck titled today's message, The Mournful Wail of a Miserable Man.
5: Great people and grand accomplishments often have tragic beginnings. In fact, occasionally when you do a study in depth of those accomplishments or those great lives, you find that they really were birthed in wombs of woe. A couple of occasions this past week, I was reminded of that. Cynthia and I attended a small Dallas Seminary banquet on a Monday night past, and to my delight and surprise, our chaplain, Chaplain Bill Bryan, who has been at the school many years, told us his story, which was not only surprising, it was shocking to us. Anyone who knows Bill Bryan knows that he is the fun-loving, joyful, very competent trumpet-playing, singing pastor of the campus. He has a personality that is borderline contagious. When you're around him, you think his life must have been laughter from beginning till now, as he always turns your attention to the bright side of things. The cup is always half full, never half empty. But that's not how things started for him. This great life began in a season of woe. His father suffered deeply depression, and back then, back when he remembers, he was 3 and 4 years old. His father went through a dark tunnel in his battle with a mental illness. And back in those days, it rarely was brought out of the closet, and there was very little known to do for people who suffered in this way. And Bill said he remembered going week after week after week to the Medical Arts Building in Springfield, Missouri, where they would go up the elevator to the 6th floor, and he would sit and wait with his mother as his father was going through a time of struggle. And Bill said, as a little boy, he didn't understand what was happening. He just knew his dad wasn't at peace. He was troubled. His life was dark. And on one occasion, the father was brought out of the room and asked to stay with Bill as a little boy, age 4, and the mother was brought in, and they made plans as a result of his getting no better, in fact, getting only worse, that they would admit him to what was then called an insane asylum. Unfortunately, you could hear through the walls, and the father heard of his future. In fact, the comment was made they didn't know that or if he would ever get out. Bill said, I remember as my mother walked out with the doctors, there was more than one, that my dad picked me up and held me close and said, I love you, son. Put me down on the floor, ran and jumped from the window and shattered the glass and fell to his death. That was the last memory Bill had of his father. And he sort of went from home to home as his mother could not quite recover from that. A friend took him home that night, and another family or friend would take him for this period and that period. Who would have ever expected a man like Chaplain Bill Bryan to come from such a woeful, heartbreaking setting? I'm now reading a fine book by Benjamin Zander and his wife, Roz. Benjamin Zander, in the writing of the book, was the Boston Philharmonic conductor. And in the book, I came across a fascinating story of Mahler's Ninth Symphony. Gustav Mahler lived in the last part of the 19th and the early part of the 20th century, a Bohemian composer and conductor and director for 10 years of the Imperial Opera in Vienna. Wonderful, privileged position. And the symphony it just enraptures music lovers. And while talking with our minister of music about this particular piece, he says it just seems to contain everything. And those who are serious about classical music are students of Mahler's Ninth. And as Zander writes, there is a richness and a depth of orchestration and harmonies and melodies and counter melodies. And you would think that the genius who wrote such orchestration would have lived a privileged life. It must have been a magnificent thing to have such a training. But the fact is, says Zander, Gustav Mahler's childhood was marked by tragedy. He lost 7 brothers and sisters as he was a child growing up. In fact, Zander says the coffin became a regular piece of furniture in their house. His father was a cruel and brutal alcoholic, and his mother was a vulnerable invalid at the mercy of her husband's blows. And Mahler himself, growing out of that womb of woe, grew up and married and had a lovely daughter in whom he placed so much of his affection, and he lost her at age 4 and never really got over that loss. And yet, on top of all that, because he was Jewish, he was forced to quit his work as director of the Vienna Opera House. Shortly thereafter, was told that he had a bad heart and didn't have long to live. And in all of that, he composed his magnificent Ninth Symphony. Benjamin Zander adds, Mahler wasn't sad all the time. He had a great love of nature and he was a powerful swimmer, had a magnificent laugh and a huge love of life. And all of this is in his music, as well as sadness and anger about his illness and the brutality of his father and the vulnerability of his invalid mother. In fact, Mahler thought he should put everything in life into his symphonies. He wrote a 10th symphony that was never finished. And yet his music, while his life sadly dropped into the cloud of a premature death, his music lives on to thrill the hearts of classic music lovers the world over. Is it any wonder that the man Job has ministered to the hurting for centuries? Is it any surprise that those who go through times of deep, dark depression, is it any surprise that they turn, after a few of the Psalms, quickly to the work of Job? No surprise. None but the lonely heart can feel such anguish. And when you read Job, you have an affinity for his anguish, if you have known such. Now, I need to warn you ahead of time as we turn to the 3rd chapter. This will not be a pleasant sermon. This is not easy preaching. I don't know of a person on earth that has ever said Job 3 is their favorite chapter in the Bible. I don't know of anyone who has ever memorized a verse out of Job 3. It's one of those chapters you get to and you find yourself saying, well, let's see what else there is in the book of Job. Surely there's something. Unless you have known the black hole of depression yourself, and you read, not with shock, but you read nodding with understanding, because you've been there. Here the scabs are pulled from the sores and the pus of reality runs down Job's life. If his story were made into a movie and you had rented it for tonight, when you came to this part of the story, you wouldn't want your children to watch. It's unedited and it's raw. And it doesn't sound nice. In fact, some of it is downright offensive. And you don't want to believe a man as great as Job in chapter 1 and 2 is the same man who wrote chapter 3. You just don't want to believe it. Why? Partly because we have this, anybody who comes to Christ lives happily ever after concept. That God loves you and has a wonderful plan for your life. And you'll almost sprout wings before your conversion is a week old, as you begin to sail and float through life. But the wonderful plan of God is wonderful from his perspective, not yours and mine. Wonderful for us is comfortable, healthy, preferably rather well off, happily married with two well-behaved children, I'm now dreaming, and the joy of nothing but blessing and favor and success and prosperity. In fact, you say as you go to bed at night, naked I came from my mother's womb, naked I shall return. The Lord gave, the Lord has taken away. Blessed be the name of the Lord. And you are the one who says to your mate, shall we not accept good from God and also not accept adversity as well? And in all this, you don't sin with your lips. The same man who wrote that in chapters 1 and chapter 2 wrote this in chapter 3, and don't you doubt it. The same man. And we don't want him to write what he writes in chapter 3 because it doesn't seem like he's really walking with God. I mean, he has the audacity to say at the end, I am not at ease, I am not quiet, I am not at rest. I am in turmoil. And we are given entrance into a slice of Job's life that is as real as more testimonies who fill this room than any of us would ever believe. Even the godly can be depressed. One of my favorite chapters in one of my favorite books is The Minister's Fainting Fits by Charles Haddon Spurgeon in his book, Lectures to My Students. In it, he admits to depression. He admits to not always being vigorous and wise and ready, not always being courageous and happy. In fact, he even declares in one place, before any great achievement, some measure of depression is very usual for me. Such was my experience when I first became a pastor in London, writes Spurgeon. My success appalled me, and the thought of the career which it seemed to open up, so far from elating me, cast me into the lowest depths out of which I uttered my misery and found no room for a gloria in excelsis. Who was I that I should continue to lead so great a multitude? I would betake me to my village obscurity. I thought this was good. Or immigrate to America and find a solitary nest in the backwoods. Lots of luck, Spurgeon. Where I might be sufficient for the things which would be demanded of me. This depression comes over me whenever the Lord is preparing a larger blessing for my ministry. And so it does me. Maybe not as deep as some of you, but I have known a deep sense of depression at times. At times when others would think I might be caught up in pride of all things. I have known times when I wondered, should I even stay at it? But I've never known a depth like Job experiences here. If Job were in the hospital, he would have written a small sign and hung it on the doorknob when he got to this segment of his life and said, no visitors today, please. I don't want to see anybody else. When I get to chapters like this, I'm always glad that God is no longer writing his word. I'm always glad that he stopped with people like Job or David or Paul. I'm so grateful there isn't a first and second book of Chuck. Or Bob, or Frank, or Mark, or Bill, or Shirley, or Doris, or your name, or your mate's name. But Job is hung out here for all to see. We all have our unguarded moments. We all have times when we reach the end of our tether, when the clouds of doom seem greater than the sun of tomorrow. And our view is blocked, and out gushes how we really feel. And thankfully, no one is there to hear. But with Job, there were three friends who sat and stared and heard every word and began to put together their thoughts so they could set him straight as soon as they got a chance to talk. How tragic. Allow me a couple of somewhat technical comments as we get underway, may I? At this point in the Hebrew text, poetry begins. In the prologue, chapters 1 and 2 are written in prose, just as they appear in your Bible, in a narrative form. As you would pick up a novel to read it, that's prose. As you would read a newspaper article, that's prose. It reads just like a book. But when you get to chapter 3 in the Hebrew, you begin to read poetry, and it appears in meter. It appears as poetry. And that runs all the way through chapter 42, verse 6. So the greater part of this book is poetry. That's why the book falls in the category of the poetry section of the Bible. It is mainly poetry. Now, you remember from your English literature classes that poetry is full of allegory and wonderful word pictures and duplication of similar thoughts, repetition, as the author, as the writer of the poetry, turns thoughts over in his mind and revisits them from several different angles. No good student of poetry tries to make every line walk on all fours. Some things you leave said, and you simply say it's poetry. I've memorized lines of poetry, and I love them. And sometimes when I quote them to myself or to someone patient enough to listen to me, when I quote it to them, I often think, though I've quoted it many times, I don't really know the full depth of what he was getting at there. But he's a poet. So please, give yourself the freedom to say, when you come to certain things in the poetry, I just don't know. I'm just not sure exactly what he had in mind. And you can let yourself off the hook by saying, it's poetry. Now, the second little technical comment. Job's outburst, get this, is not prompted mainly because of physical suffering. It's prompted because he's lost touch with God. It's a major difference. He doesn't write like he does, or he doesn't say what he does in chapter 3 because he has these sores, though that's certainly a part of it, but that's not the cause. It isn't because he can't sleep at night. These are not nocturnal meanderings that come because he's restless. He is miserable because he's lost his best friend. How close he had been with God when he got married to Mrs. Job. How happy their relationship was, meaning his and God's, as the first of the few children were conceived, and as the babies were born, and as these seven boys and three girls filled their home with laughter. How near God seemed to him, and as the business grew, and the caravans multiplied, and the prophet began to come in, and as he was blessed with the joy of prosperity, and as he and God walked together in the cool of the evening, how close God was until that day. Everything broke loose. And he lost camp. He lost livestock. He lost all of the animals. He lost home. He lost all 10 children. And he lost his health. And worst of all, the heavens were brass. And God no longer walked with him in the cool of the evening. And God no longer came alongside to say, my son, let me explain what this is all about. The devil came and he dared me to do, and I want you to know I'm trusting that you'll... No, he knew none of that. You and I know all of that. He's never read the first two chapters of Job. He's just living out the result of the chapters. and he's reached the end of his rope. This is the day you slam the door shut. This is the day you say to those even close to you, leave me alone. This is the day in his life when he cannot find his friend, his Heavenly Father.
4: 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He lost his sense of God. And for anyone who's ever walked through a season where heaven feels like brass, where the one you've known most intimately suddenly seems inexplicably silent, you understand why that can be more devastating than any physical loss. 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I'm Clayton Bjellin. 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
7: Insecurity, it's out there in plague proportions. Ruined relationships, ruined lives. If you know someone who suffers from insecurity, what's the greatest gift that you can give them? Hi, I'm Bernie Diamond, and welcome again to the program as we take a look at your sense of security or insecurity from a different perspective. And do stick with me because very soon I'll be telling you about my latest life application book. It's called Walking with the Spirit, and I'd love to send you a free copy to help you live the amazing life that God always intended. Over the last few days on A Different Perspective, we've been looking at this whole issue of insecurity. We all have some insecurities, some areas in our lives, work or personal or emotional, that we're sensitive about. When someone treads on that spot, it hurts, and we withdraw or we come out punching. Over the last 20 years or so, I've worked in about 200 organisations across Europe, North America, Asia, Australia, New Zealand, right across a lot of cultures, and I'm here to tell you that insecurity is a universal problem. I have enough stories and examples to write a book on the subject, a really thick book. Over that time, I've come to the conclusion that our failure to deal effectively, lovingly, sensitively, kindly with insecurity, other people's and our own, is one of the biggest sources of pain, conflict, and disappointment on this planet. If there were just one thing that you and I could do to alleviate that, what would it be? Insecurity is actually about fear. Often it's quite narrow and specialised in people's lives, and it's different for each one of us. Different people have insecurities in different parts of their lives. Some of them are worried about what people think. Others feel insecure about how they look or what they sound like. And insecurity features differently in terms of magnitude. Some people are really insecure. Others just have the odd little bit of insecurity here and there. But when we have fear, fear is real. My fear is real to me. When I was in the army, one of the things that we did in training was to rappel out of helicopters. And you were flying along in a helicopter, sitting on the floor. You got the signal to go out onto the skids, which meant you had to roll over on your stomach, dangle your legs out of the helicopter while it was still flying along, and then stand on the skids. But Bernie's little legs were too short, so I had to jump out onto the skids. And that was a scary thing. And standing there on the skids and then going down into the position where you would rappel out of the helicopter, I have to tell you, it was kind of counterintuitive to my understanding of heights. And I was pretty scared each time that I had to do it, notwithstanding the fact that when I'd done it, it was quite a buzz. And no matter how you dismiss my irrational fear of height, it's real. It forms a part of my reality. You can talk to me about it. You can get me to the point of accepting that the fear is irrational. You can get me to agree that I need to do something about it. But I tell you, the next time I'm in that helicopter, the next time I get into that situation again, the insecurity and the fear can be there. And when we experience fear, we have a natural instinct to protect ourselves. I believe that there's a gift that we can give to someone around us who suffers from insecurity, a gift worth more than gold, a gift that they will treasure for the rest of their lives. The gift comes in two parts. Part one is to understand their fear. I read a quote once, I can't remember who said this, but they said something like this: if we only knew and understood the hurts and the pains in the past and the lives of our enemies, it would be enough to disarm any intention of hostility in our hearts. Think about that. As we're walking through life and relationships, and we run into somebody's insecurity and they react, they blow up like a landmine that we could never have seen or predicted, and these people explode in our face, we have a choice to make. We can pull them apart, we can talk badly of them, we can cut them off, we can have enough with them. We can just stop and choose not to react. We can choose to regroup, to investigate, to figure out, to understand, to discover what their insecurity is. When people are afraid, when people are feeling pain, no matter how irrational you and I think it might be, right? But when that person is feeling pain or feeling threatened, their natural instinct to protect themselves is going to come into play. And instead of punishing them, maybe we should understand them. Jesus said, love your enemy. It's not a platitude. It's not a rule. It's not some anachronistic thing written in a book 2,000 years ago. It's real. And I believe that a big part of loving your enemy is doing exactly that. When someone reacts badly to us and attacks us or talks behind our backs or does whatever it is that they do, we can choose to punish them by cutting them off or doing exactly the same back to them. Or we can say, I wonder why they did that. I wonder what it is in their makeup that caused them to do that. And we can take it as an opportunity to get to know them so that we can understand what little insecurity in the recesses of their hearts and minds causes this sort of behaviour. The second part of this gift of life is now supporting them through that fear. If insecurity is about fear and reacting to irrational fears, maybe it's a little bit like a car accident. You know, when someone has a car accident and they have to go through rehabilitation, sometimes months just to learn to walk again or to learn to use their arms again, they do exercise over and over and over again. It's challenging. It's painful. They need people who specialize in rehabilitation. And sometimes they feel defeated. Sometimes they need support. So often, insecurities come from emotional car crashes. They come from bad things that have happened to people in the past. They come from ineffective behaviours that they've learned from their parents or their teachers or their work colleagues. Well, if someone reacts badly because of an emotional car crash, is it any different? If low esteem is about dealing with fears and insecurities, should we punish and reject people for that? Or should we suffer through it with them? Help them to get over it. Help them to get through. Just accept them just as they are and love them unconditionally. Love your enemy. What a gift. What a breath of life that would be. Now, there's a warning here. Don't try this at home. You need to be an expert. Come on. There's a cost. Rehabilitation is a long-haul thing. And along the way, an insecure person is going to hurt people. An insecure person is going to lash out at people. An insecure person will have a go at us and try and hurt us and probably will hurt us. But steadily, day by day, week by week, what they get from us is love. Straight talking, faithfulness, and love. How many times? How long? 7 times? No, 77 times. 100 times. 177 times. It's hard. It takes a lot of effort. It takes a lot of guts. But what a gift. Insecurity is about fear, about reacting and protecting ourselves from harm. It can be irrational. It can be unbalanced. And it ruins lives and ruins relationships. What's the one thing, the only thing, that can rehabilitate someone from that place? Love. Faithfulness, unconditional acceptance, day after day, so that deep in their soul, they learn for themselves that there is no reason to fear. God's like that. He's slow to anger, full of compassion and abounding in love. In our fast food culture, hanging in there with someone, accepting them and helping them through their insecurities is grossly counterintuitive. There are so many people, so many relationships, so much entertainment, so many things that we could be doing that instinctively, the moment someone displays bad behaviour through insecurity, we just cut them off. And yet, Jesus said, love your enemy. Hang in there with them. Be that source of perfect love for them that teaches them through life that they don't have to be afraid anymore. If we search deep inside, if we really think about that, go on. Tell me God's got it wrong. Life's messy, have you noticed? And when the stuff we're going through threatens to derail us altogether, well, what we desperately need is a helping hand. That's why I'd so love to send you a free copy of my latest book, Walking with the Spirit. And with the life application questions at the end of each chapter, you'll be able to chew things over to really apply God's word right into the circumstances you're facing today. Because God's word, man, it's alive and active. Amen? So I'm praying that through this book, he'll help you experience the power of God firsthand. You can request your free copy right now. 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Thank you so much for joining me. I'm Bernie Diamond. Catch you again, same time on Monday, with a different perspective.
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My name is Brian LeCornu. 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When Pounce's dad Hopper visits Kangaroo Beach for the day, Pounce tries to cram everything into one day and forgets to heed basic safety principles. 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While gardening, Wiz accidentally sprays Keith with Boom Bloom, a spray that makes things grow before our eyes. 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Yarning and Dreaming celebrates Aboriginal and Torres Strait Islander children. With special guest Christine Arnoux, this Play School special will encourage audiences to acknowledge country and share their dreams for the future. 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Check the classification. Over 40,000 children across Australia are forcibly removed from their families and placed into state care. Now a new movement has emerged to rebuild the entire sector, placing human connection at its core. On ABC TV at 10:29, Better Date Than Never, rated PG. Olivia is a high-achieving advocate for people with Down syndrome, about to step out on her first ever date. Since coming out as gay, Charles hasn't had any luck finding love. Novali dives headfirst into the dating world. On ABC Kids at 10:50, Ready, Eddie, Go, Meeting a Baby. Eddie helps look after his baby cousin Toby. He discovers that feeding, playing with, and soothing a baby is harder than it looks. On ABC TV at 11 a.m, Race Around the World, rated M. This week sees Elliot in Monaco, William travels to Turkey, Jaden jumps over to Jordan, Lucinda takes over Lithuania, Kate heads to Utah, and Michaela lands in Canada. On ABC Kids at 11:05, Fizzy and Suds, Music. Fizzy and Suds learn all about tempo and rhythm with a talented youth orchestra. Then they visit a guitar workshop and discover making a guitar is like putting together a puzzle. On ABC Entertains at 12:13 p.m, Sherwood, rated M. As Ian and Kevin are called to the scene of a second murder, news breaks of a former spy in the community at Gary's memorial service. Meanwhile, Scott remains at large. On ABC Kids at 12:28, Ginger and the Vegasaurs, Fuzzy Eaters. The Broccolisaurus need a haircut. Luckily, their florets are a P-Rex's favourite snack. On ABC TV at 12:59, Portrait Artist of the Year, rated PG. The pressure is on as the winners of our heats are joined by a wild card chosen by our judges. Seven talented artists return for the semi-final, each given 4 hours to capture the likeness and spirit of Dr. Karl Krusolnitsky. On ABC Entertains at 1:14, The One That Got Away, rated M. Fion clashes bitterly with her sister when evidence emerges that seems to link her to the crime. Could they have got this wrong? Could the killer still be out there? On ABC Kids at 1:35, Octonauts, The Octonauts and the Immortal Jellyfish. While caring for sea creatures, Peso discovers an adult immortal jellyfish that changes into a baby when it is scared by predators. Captain Barnacles, Quasi and Peso guard the jellyfish at a distant reef. On ABC TV at 1:47 p.m, Treasure and Dirt, The Dead Tree, rated M. Nell gets into a tight spot and is leveraged by Phelan. Ivan has a strange encounter with the third row, and he and Nell make an explosive discovery at the dead tree.
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When Pounce's dad Hopper visits Kangaroo Beach for the day, Pounce tries to cram everything into one day and forgets to heed basic safety principles. On ABC Kids at 2:50, Gardening Australia Junior, Water to the Rescue. Tammy and Luca learn the importance of water when gardening and make a portable water lily pond. On ABC TV at 2:58pm, Race Around the World, rated M. This week sees Elliot in Monaco, William travels to Turkey, Jaden jumps over to Jordan, Lucinda takes over Lithuania, Kate heads to Utah, and Michaela lands in Canada. On ABC Kids at 3:01, Play School, Let the Music Play, playing together. Matt and Takea are joined by special guests Peter the pianist, Roy who plays the guitar, and Claire who plays the accordion. They have a dress-up dance party and get down to the groove before busking with the boys. On ABC TV at 4:42, Long Lost Family. Paula Stilley has always looked different from her white adoptive family and is on a quest to discover her identity. Meanwhile, Lisa is on a mission to find her older sister who was given up for adoption before Lisa was born. On ABC Kids at 5:22, Knee High Spies, Mission Hooray for Holidays. The spies are excited to be going on a family vacation, but when Silverpaw tries to ruin it by shutting off Dad's early morning alarm, Jeremy sneaks out of the suitcase for a solo mission to save the holiday. On ABC Kids at 5:45, Kangaroo Beach, Dive Quest. The cadets buddy up for their first underwater orienteering adventure, ticking off sea creatures in an epic game of ocean bingo along the way. On ABC Kids at 7:08pm, Gardening Australia Junior, Log Pot Party. Millie, Harper and Xavier explore a garden to look for plants that survive and thrive in unusual places. They decide to turn dead logs and branches into mini gardens. It's a log pot party. On SBS main channel at 7:35, The Good Ship Murder, rated PG. In Alicante, a monastery visit turns deadly when Bernie is murdered. Jack returns to investigate, with suspects including a fellow passenger and a shady priest. But the truth surprises all. On ABC TV at 7:36pm, Monty Don's Rhineland Gardens. Monty ends this series in the Netherlands, where the Rhine becomes a network of waterways. He visits the biggest display of tulips in the world and the busiest flower market. On ABC Family at 7:38, Star Wars Young Jedi Adventures, The Caves of Batuu. Kai faces a series of challenges in the Caves of Batuu. On ABC Family at 7:50, another episode of Star Wars Young Jedi Adventures, Finders Keepers. The Jedi help a scrapper repair her droid. On ABC TV at 8:37pm, St. Pierre, Only the Good Die Young, rated M. Archer's investigation into Gallagher takes a turn when his son becomes the prime suspect after a dead body washes up at a music festival. On SBS NITV at 9:20, Jumpin' Jack Flash. This is a movie rated MA. An American computer whiz who works at a New York bank is suddenly thrust into the world of international espionage after she inadvertently receives a coded message from a British spy. On ABC News at 9:30pm, foreign correspondent

on ABC Family at 10:25pm, Merlin, The Dark Tower, rated PG. Morgana uses Gwen to lure Arthur into a deadly trap. On ABC TV at 10:40, New Zealand Spy, The Informant, rated M. Ignoring boss's orders to rest and recuperate, Michael follows a lead to a Marlborough vineyard. Meanwhile, Sue teams up with a British spy in hope of uncovering valuable information. And finally, on SBS Viceland at 11pm, The Americans, rated PG. Philip and Elizabeth deploy a plan for the CIA's Mujahideen visitors. Tensions at the Jennings' home escalate. Turning now to today's other national free-to-air programs. On ABC TV, from 6am News Breakfast, 9 o'clock ABC News Mornings, 10am Compass, 10:29 Better Date Than Never, 11 o'clock Race Around the World, midday ABC News at noon, 12:59 Portrait Artist of the Year, 1:47 Treasure and Dirt, 2:58 Race Around the World, 3:59 Murdoch Mysteries, 4:42 Long Lost Family, 5:29 Antiques Roadshow, 6:29 Hard Quiz, 7pm ABC News, 7:36 Monty Don's Rhineland Gardens, 8:37 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of World War II with Tom Hanks, 10:10 SBS World News Late, 10:40 Beautiful Game Changers, 10:50pm Tour de France Femme 2026 Full Stages. On ABC Entertains, 7:07am The Amazing World of Gumball, 7:18 Submarine Jim, 7:29 two episodes of Teen Titans Go, 7:50 Ninjago Dragons Rising, 8:12 Pokemon the Series Ruby and Sapphire, 8:34 The Investigators, 8:48 Do Not Watch This Show, 9:04 Number Blocks, 9:09 Alpha Blocks, 9:14 Let's Sing, 9:25 Rhymes and Songs, 9:40 Wordsville, 9:48 Bite Size Daily, 10:08 Art Blast, 10:12 Know-It-Alls Visual Art, 10:20 The Brilliant World of Tom Gates, 10:32 Portrait Artist of the Year Education Shorts, 10:40 Your Painting, 10:46 Elements of Art, 10:50 What's the Point, 10:54 BTN Newsbreak, 11:15am My Family 2039 A Christmas Oddity, 12:13 Sherwood, 1:14 The One That Got Away, 2:04pm ER, 2:47 Abbott Elementary, 3:08 QI, 3:37 Would I Lie to You, 4:07 Mythbusters, 4:58 The Piano UK, 5:48 George Clark's Remarkable Renovations, 6:36pm Richard Osman's House of Games, 7:01 Spicks and Specks, 7:30 QI, 8:01 Would I Lie to You, 8:32 Up in the Air, 10:10pm ER, 11:02 Triple

0: Well, Jay's Like a Version, 1108 Rage. On ABC Family, 7:30pm, Shaun the Sheep, 7:38, two episodes of Star Wars Young Jedi Adventures, 8:03, Be Cool Scooby-Doo, 8:25, BTN Newsbreak, 8:31, two episodes of Mr. Bean, the animated series, 8:53, two episodes of Steven Universe, 9:16, two episodes of Adventure Time, 9:40, BattleBots, 10:25pm, Merlin, 11:08, two episodes of Young Sheldon, and finally, at 11:44pm, Miraculous Tales of Ladybug and Cat Noir. That's all for today. Coming up next, your guide to what's on VA Radio. I'm Brian LeCornu.
1: 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After the 7am ABC news break, we have On This Day, where Marilyn Barclay brings you the interesting, important and strange events that shape the day. 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After your morning paper readings, Studio One with Sam and Lizzie, then Talking Vision. Following Talking Vision, the National Press live from our Adelaide studios will bring you the latest news from the Australian and Financial Review. 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

0: Kumanjai Little Baby's family sets the date for a funeral to honour the five-year-old girl's memory. A showdown is looming over plans to block gas-powered artificial intelligence data centres around the country, and the ruse stunned the Dogs in last night's AFL clash to keep their wild card hopes alive. This is ABC News. Good morning. I'm Darlene Jean Wang. Months on from the desperate search for five-year-old Kumanjai Little Baby by hundreds of volunteers, her grandfather is inviting the community to come together once more for her funeral in Alice Springs later this month. Her funeral has now been set to take place on August 15th from 10 a.m. to 1 p.m. at the Alice Springs Garden Cemetery, with her family inviting members of the wider community to attend and wear her favourite colour, pink. Robin Japananga Granitz and Walpri Elder, Kumanjai Little Baby's grandfather, has thanked the community again for their efforts to search for her and for their outpouring of grief and support for his family.
1: Thank you, everyone who is coming to this get-together and the funeral to have our last farewell for our little granddaughter.
0: The stage is set for a fiery meeting of National Cabinet over the federal government's proposed rules for new AI data centres, with the Northern Territory and Queensland doubling down on their opposition to the plan to require facilities to pursue renewable power. Political reporter Lexi Junawick has the details.
2: Energy Minister Chris Bowen has this week poured cold water on the top ends plan for gas-powered data centres, saying the proposed new rules would not permit any data centre proposal which relied entirely on gas. NT Environment Minister Joshua Burgoyne has accused the Commonwealth of overreach.
3: What they're doing is overstepping into our territory and basically telling Territorians what they can and can't do.
2: In a statement, Queensland's Energy Minister David Janetsky says his state will not force uneconomic investment into the system that will ultimately flow through to higher prices for households and businesses.
0: A push by the federal government is underway to establish national standards for men's behaviour change programs, with state, territory and federal ministers for women and women's safety meeting online this morning. Ali Crew reports.
4: A National Cabinet rapid review found the programs to be a core component of Australia's strategy to prevent violence against women and children. They can range from one-day sessions in schools educating boys on respectful relationships to months-long programs for men who have abused their partners and children. The ABC understands the draft of the new standards will require providers to undertake risk assessments as well as ensure victims and children have access to support services following behaviour change program sessions.
0: A migration agent says the federal government has already introduced some changes to immigration that will hurt regional areas. Home Affairs Minister Tony Burke has flagged possible cuts to immigration, including a cap on backpacker numbers and tougher family visa rules. Anka Nagal says the government has changed the ways visas are processed.
5: Any application from a employer wanting to sponsor a person in a regional area, like Alice Springs, used to be priority one, and now they're completely deprioritised unless they are in the construction industry or in doctors, teachers, nurses, people in defence or in the police force.
0: An Eastern Aranda woman who has been fighting to prevent the spread of buffel grass across central Australia says it is disappointing the federal government has delayed a decision to declare it a weed of national significance. Earlier this week, the National Biosecurity Committee stopped short of naming buffel grass on a list of other weeds, delaying the national coordination and funding to prevent its spread. Earlier this year, Camille Dobson travelled to Canberra as part of a delegation lobbying for buffel grass to be included, and says she doesn't understand why the decision was delayed.
6: We kind of need to know one way or the other so that we can, I suppose, make a plan for the future. If we can get, you know, buffel on the national agenda, some money can be invested into maybe finding some alternatives that are less sort of devastating to the environment.
0: A provider of a centralised homelessness intake service in Alice Springs says demand is soaring. Homelessness in the Northern Territory is 12 times the national average. For the past 10 months, Lutheran Care has been running a service connecting those facing homelessness with the providers in the town. Its community program senior manager, Kelly Hughes, says there's an incredible number of people sleeping rough every night.
7: In the first 10 months, we've seen a significant increase in phone calls coming through, We've had 28 calls in the first 6 days of August, with 349 calls just in July alone. It's a significant number, and we're seeing that number keeps growing.
0: Overseas, Iran reportedly threatened the Gulf states with direct attacks on vital infrastructure unless they use their influence to convince the US not to launch further attacks. Middle East correspondent Matthew Doran reports.
8: It's now almost a week since Donald Trump announced he'd cancelled planned heavy strikes on Iran because a deal to reopen the Strait of Hormuz shipping lane was imminent, and it's been almost a week of Iranian denials that such a deal is looming. The Reuters news agency is reporting that Iran's Foreign Minister Abbas Araghchi made explicit threats to Gulf states that facilities such as power and desalination plants and oil depots would be hit by Iran unless the countries urged Donald Trump to hold fire. It was reported last weekend the Saudi Crown Prince was one of the leaders who picked up the phone to the president, calling for calm. Matthew Doran, ABC News, Jerusalem.
0: A US Senate panel has voted to hold former White House chief medical advisor Anthony Fauci in contempt for refusing to answer questions about the pandemic response. North America correspondent Cayman Gock has more.
9: A Republican-led Senate committee voted to hold Dr. Anthony Fauci in contempt of Congress after he refused to answer questions about his handling of the COVID-19 pandemic last week. Dr. Fauci pleaded the Fifth Amendment more than 100 times. Invoking the Fifth Amendment is a constitutional right against self-incrimination and is not an admission of guilt, but his refusal to answer questions enraged Republican senators. Dr. Fauci has long been a target of criticism by parts of the Republican Party, and his lawyer argued the vote was a political stunt. He will now be referred to the US Justice Department for potential prosecution. Cayman Gock, ABC News, Washington.
0: Back home, the Northern Territory's international trade is bouncing back, with new figures showing a bigger trade surplus than last year. Rio Davis explains.
10: NT Treasury figures show the Territory's international trade surplus, the value of its exports minus its imports, grew by 36.8% in the 12 months to June. While the $11.6 billion figure is still below its 2022 peak, Treasury officials say this year's growth is due to a downturn at gas producer INPEX's Ichthys facility in 2024 and 25. Imports also dropped because the equipment for Santos's Barossa gas project was accounted for in the previous financial year. The Territory's biggest trading partners were Japan, which dropped by $410 million over the year, and China, which grew by $1.4 billion.
0: Now with sport, here's Jared Coote.
11: North Melbourne has beaten the Western Bulldogs 15 goals 10-100 to 11-11 77 to break a five-game losing streak to open round 22 of the AFL. It's the first time the Kangaroos have beaten a top eight opponent in the Alistair Clarkson era. Luke Davies-Uniacke finished with 31 disposals, 10 clearances and 2 goals for North Melbourne. Kangaroos ruck Tristan Sherry has told ABC Sport the team played closer to its potential.
12: We haven't been playing terribly, but we haven't been playing to the level we know we can. And tonight, for the majority of the game, I feel like we brought that and it showed on the scoreboard at the end of the day.
11: Meanwhile, Geelong will not be penalised by the AFL for making a deal with a player who had a history of concussions that required him to assume all legal responsibility for future brain trauma. The Cats had a secret arrangement with an undisclosed player who signed the agreement in a bid to exonerate the club and its medical staff from future court action. And European soccer's governing body UEFA says it remains committed to boycotting the World Cup despite FIFA withdrawing plans to privatise the tournament. UEFA claims its key conditions for a return to FIFA competitions have not yet been met.
0: The executive director of the Darwin Aboriginal Art Fair says it's come a long way since its inception 20 years ago. The art fair, which opened last night, sells art from more than 75 art centres from the Northern Territory, Western and South Australia and Queensland. DAF executive director Claire Summers says it's an opportunity to connect centres with a huge audience.
13: We actually worked out that the art centres who travel to the Darwin Aboriginal Art Fair, the distance that they travel collectively would get you around the world twice. And so they're travelling extraordinary distances to allow audiences to connect and have accessibility.
0: And in the weather today, a slight chance of showers about the eastern Tiwi Islands in the early morning. Darwin, it's 20 degrees now. Humidity is at 85%, top of 32. Catherine, 14, top of 32 also. Alice Springs, 5 degrees and a top of 27.
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36: Hello and welcome to On This Day. I'm Marilyn Barclay, and today is Friday, August the 7th, the day on which, in 1998, the Al-Qaeda terrorist network, which was headed by Osama bin Laden, first drew international attention. Al-Qaeda's list of grievances against the West included American participation in the First Gulf War, military operations in Somalia, military involvement in Yemen, and U.S. presence in Saudi Arabia. Osama bin Laden believed that the Americans were infidels and their garrisons propped up a corrupt, insufficiently Islamic Saudi elite. Thus, Al-Qaeda sought to target U.S. interests abroad. On the 7th of August 1998, car bombs exploded outside the U.S. embassy buildings in Dar es Salaam and Nairobi. 207 Kenyans and 12 U.S. citizens died in Nairobi, and 11 people died in Dar es Salaam in Tanzania. 4,000 more were injured. No one claimed responsibility for the bombings at the time, but following investigations, the U.S. Federal Bureau of Investigation placed bin Laden on its 10 most wanted list. In May 2001, four men linked to Al-Qaeda were convicted and sentenced to jail for life. Now we take a look at a tragedy which took place in the English village of Tolles Hunt Darcy and became known as the White House Farm Murders. On the 7th of August 1985, Neville Bamber, a farmer and magistrate, his wife June, their adoptive daughter Sheila Caffell, and her six-year-old twin sons were shot and killed during the night inside the family's farmhouse. The police at first believed that Sheila, diagnosed with schizophrenia, had fired the shots, then turned the gun on herself. But weeks after the murders, the ex-girlfriend of Neville and June's adoptive son, Jeremy Bamber, the only surviving member of the immediate family, told police that he had implicated himself. The prosecution argued that, motivated by a large inheritance, Jeremy had killed the family and placed the gun in his unstable sister's hands to make it look like a murder-suicide. A silencer, the prosecution said was on the rifle, would have made it too long, they argued, for Sheila's fingers to reach the trigger to shoot herself. Jeremy was convicted in October 1986 by a 10-2 majority, sentenced to a minimum of 25 years, and in 1994 was told he must spend the rest of his life in jail. In 1959, NASA's Explorer 6 satellite was launched from Cape Canaveral in Florida, hoping to take the first satellite photographs of Earth from an unmanned spacecraft. 7 days later, Explorer 6 captured the first ever picture of Earth from a satellite. It was of Mexico, captured as Explorer 6 raced westward over the Earth at speeds in excess of 20,000 miles an hour. The satellite's other tasks were to capture data on solar radiation, geomagnetism, and the movements of micrometeorites. The last contact was made with Explorer 6 on October 6, 1959, due to failing solar cells. Well, that brings up our music break, and I see that American songwriter Felice Bryant was born in Milwaukee on this day in 1925. Felice and her husband Budelo Bryant wrote some of the Everly Brothers' biggest hits, such as All I Have to Do is Dream, Bye Bye Love, and Wake Up Little Susie.

You were listening to the Everly Brothers with Wake Up Little Susie. Now it's time for some birthdays, and I see that South Australian Greg Chappell was born in 1948. The former Australian Test captain retired in 1984 after scoring 7,110 runs at an innings average of 53.86. He set a world record with 7 catches against England in Perth in 1974-75. British comedian and actor Alexei Sale was born in 1952. He appeared in the TV comedy series The Young Ones and starred in his own program, The All-New Alexei Sale Show. His film credits include Gorky Park, Indiana Jones and the Last Crusade, and the Australian film Reckless Kelly. French rock climber and urban climber Alain Spider-Man Robert was born in 1962. Known as the French Spider-Man, after the comic character, or the human spider, he has climbed more than 70 of the world's tallest buildings, using no tools or safety devices, and using only his bare hands, his climbing shoes, and a small bag of chalk. And South African actress Charlize Theron was born in 1975. In 2003, she won an Academy Award for her role in Monster. Her other films include The Legend of Bagger Vance, The Cider House Rules, and The Life and Death of Peter Sellers. Now, what other things have happened on August the 7th? Back in 1428, the Valais witch trials started in Switzerland, making it the first witch hunt of its kind, which became much more widespread over the next few decades. This day in 1606 saw the first known performance of Shakespeare's Macbeth. The play was performed for King James I and took place in Hampton Court in Sussex. The first Australian rules football match was played in 1858 between Melbourne Grammar School and Scotch College, near the current site of the Melbourne Cricket Ground. The game was influenced by the Koori game Mangrook, and Aboriginal players continue to play a huge role in the game. In 1876, dancer and courtesan Mata Hari, whose name became a synonym for the seductive female spy, was born in the Netherlands. In 1888, the first of the murders committed by Jack the Ripper took place in London's East End. Also in 1888, Theo Van Cannell of Philadelphia was granted U.S. patent 387,571 for the revolving door. In 1960, the West African country known as Côte d'Ivoire gained its independence from France after being a member of the French community for 2 years. Ivory Coast had become a French colony in 1893. Over in Europe, Linda McGill became the first Australian woman to swim the English Channel on this day in 1965. She completed the swim in a time of 11 hours and 12 minutes, just missing setting a then-world women's record by 11 minutes. And another clever climbing story. In the US, 24-year-old Philippe Petit walked a tightrope strung between the newly built twin towers of the World Trade Center in New York City, about 411 meters above the ground, in 1974. Within 45 minutes, he walked 8 times between the buildings. He was arrested, but the charges were later dismissed. Back in Melbourne, John Cain resigned as Premier of Victoria and was replaced by Joan Kerner in 1990. And to end the show today, we note the birthday of the late B.J. Thomas, who was born in Texas in 1942. He had his first hit in 1966 with Mama. In 1969, he shared the record sales in Australia with John Farnham on the song Raindrops Keep Falling on My Head.

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2: 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And if a mate's not right to drive, do whatever it takes to stop them from getting behind the wheel. 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
5: On Vision Australia Radio, welcome to 90 minutes of selected readings from the Advertiser for Friday, the 7th of August 2026. The time is now 7:31 a.m. The current temperature in Adelaide is 11 degrees, with an expected top today of 19, with showers increasing. And in Darwin, the current temperature is 20 degrees. They're expecting a sunny day with a top of 32. During our program, we'll bring you a full weather forecast for both Adelaide and Darwin. I'm your reader today, and today's news includes topics on AFL Club Geelong's concussion contract and the toxic fire at Port Adelaide. We'll also have world news, sport and lots more. But now to our first story of the morning, and it's from the front page with the full report coming from page 5. It's titled Highway to Hell and Our Bus Network, and it's written by Lucy Rutherford and Brad Crouch, and there's some fruity language. There were 404 assaults on bus drivers and passengers last year as violent attacks against frontline workers, including doctors, nurses and paramedics, continue to soar. New Adelaide Metro data shows assaults on passengers and staff dropped 20% last year, with 98 fewer reported across the train, bus and tram networks. There were 404 incidents in 2025, down from 502 in 2024. On buses alone, it fell from 238 to 208. It follows the installation of polycarbonate screens on all 940 government-owned buses, a new security task force of 19 officers, and new laws banning violent passengers indefinitely. I'm now reading from page 5. However, the reality is some of assaults are brutal, with CCTV footage capturing the thuggery. One shows a drunken thug brutally bashing a bus driver in a savage and unrelenting attack, leaving him and his uniform soaked in blood. Jake Dylan Morris, 35, was finally jailed after he managed to avoid apprehension for over 3 years for the horrific assault in broad daylight. During sentencing, the district court heard Morris was on the bus with his younger brother travelling along King William Road just after 3 p.m. on December 23, 2020. Both of you were drinking bourbon and cola and were talking in a provocative manner with a couple of younger female passengers who were seated towards the back of the bus, Judge Suzanne McKenzie said. The bus driver considered the men were causing a disturbance and stopped the bus. He left his driver's seat and asked the passengers to get off the bus, including Morris and his brother. Instead of getting off the bus, you and your brother became belligerent and abusive. You swore at the bus driver. You said, I will F your life. See, I will F'n you dog. I will F'n end you, you weak F'n excuse of an F'n man, Judge McKenzie said. Morris followed the bus driver back to the driver's seat while continuing to yell abuse at him, including, it's almost Christmas Day and I've done plenty of them in jail. Shut your effing mouth while I speak. You think you can move now, boy? You're in my world. the bus driver attempted to get into his seat behind his cabin, shielding, but Morris did not let him. The CCTV footage released to the Advertiser by the courts shows Morris violently swinging his arms and punching the bus driver about 22 times before his brother pulled him away. The bus driver is then seen groaning with blood running from his nose before members of the public came to his assistance. He was taken to hospital after suffering a lower jaw fracture, a broken nose, and severe bruising. Morris pleaded guilty to causing harm with intent. The court heard Morris managed to avoid apprehension until February 2024. Judge McKenzie said Morris's attack was savage and unrelenting, and he continued to blame the bus driver for having a bad attitude. The CCTV footage reveals how terrifying your attack was for the bus driver, Judge McKenzie said. Morris was sentenced on July 30th to 4 years and 9 months jail. Frontline workers' unions reject the notion of risks of assaults becoming normalised as part of the job, as some work gets increasingly dangerous. SA Salaried Medical Officers Association Chief Industrial Officer Bernadette Mulholland said violence towards doctors is on the rise. Unfortunately, there is increasing violence towards doctors. We look forward to sitting down with the new minister to talk through the root cause of this so we can arrive at sustainable long-term solutions, not just band-aids, she said. Ambulance Employees Association SA General Secretary Paul Eckelboom, the union is deeply concerned by the increasing levels of violence and aggression our members are experiencing while carrying out their duties. Over recent years, AMBOs have consistently reported escalating incidents of aggression ranging from verbal abuse and threats to physical assaults, he said. More recently, a paramedic was assaulted while treating a patient in the back of an ambulance, and a serious assault at Glenelg attracted significant media attention. Nurses Union boss Elizabeth DeBars said, "Every nurse and midwife has the right to a safe workplace. Nurses and midwives are increasingly raising concerns about violence, aggression and serious threats." And that was front page story, and also from page 5, titled "Highway to Hell on Our Bus Network." And now to page 3. This article is titled "Backlash Over Howe's Witch Baby Killer Claims." And it's written by Ruby Stewart. A controversial anti-abortion activist attack on former Liberal Deputy Premier Vicky Chapman have reached a new level, a Labor minister says, as she slammed disgusting comments on the Adelaide University Professors podcast. Education Minister Lucy Hood has called on opposition leader Ashton Hearn to distance herself from Professor Joanna Howe over comments on her Dr. Joe show podcast following a clash with Ms. Chapman at a Liberal Party women's conference this week. Dr. Howe and husband James featured in the podcast episode on the incident, in which Dr. Howe calls Ms. Chapman a witch, while Mr. Howe also makes a series of controversial comments. "She's a baby-killing monster, so let's not spare any tears for Vicky Chapman," Mr. Howe said. "In a just world, she would be rotting in jail for the rest of her life." Mr. Howe also compared Ms. Chapman to a movie villain. "It's like one of those penultimate scenes in a kid's movie, you know, where the villain, you think they're dead, but then they come back. Vicky comes like limping down the aisle, all dressed in black. Everyone's like, kill her, kill her." Following Mr. Howe's comment, Dr. Howe said, "That wasn't an explicit call to violence, just to be clear." On Thursday, Ms. Hood responded to the podcast, calling the comments disgusting. "This has reached a new level," Ms. Hood said. "It's up to Ashton Hearn to actually show some leadership and call out this disgraceful behaviour that we are seeing within the Liberal Party, where they're inviting far-right activists to trash the reputation of someone who was a trailblazer within the once great Liberal Party." Deputy Liberal leader Josh Teague said he did not support Dr. Howe's comments, but criticised Ms. Hood for not standing up for Speaker Nat Cook when she faced similar attacks from Dr. Howe. The clash at the meeting was over filming parts of it. And that was from page 3, "Backlash Over Howe's Witch Baby Killer Claims." And now we turn, staying on page 3, $736 million missile contract with US, and it's written by Harry Brill. The Albanese government will wire $736 million to Washington, D.C. in exchange for hundreds of long-range air-to-air missiles. The eye-watering figure was announced on Thursday morning during Defence Minister Richard Marles' RAF-based Darwin visit, where air combat exercise Pitch Black is entering its final days. After hailing the three-week exercise as an overwhelming success, Mr. Marles revealed the government had successfully brokered a deal with the US to acquire 450 AIM-260 Joint Advanced Tactical Missiles. These are the latest generation of air-to-air missiles, which will greatly enhance our Air Force's capability, he said. Importantly, they have a longer range than the current air-to-air missiles that we are using. The acquisition has been in the pipeline for a while, according to Mr. Miles, who said Australian fighter jets would now pose a greater threat. Defence plans to arm Super Hornets first, followed by the F-35 Alphas and the Growler. In doing so, Australia will become the second country to operate the AIM-260 after the US. What's prompting it is really the force posture and force structure that we've set out in the Defence Strategic Review, Mr. Miles said. The development of the AIM-260, built by Lockheed Martin, started in 2018 under a highly classified joint service program involving the US Navy, US officials believe the missile, created with the American F-22 Raptor in mind, to be superior to the Chinese PL-15 and PL-17. The announcement comes as a new parliamentary committee was asked this week to assess Australia's preparedness for war. But Mr. Miles wouldn't be drawn on whether or not a regional conflict was inevitable. What we are about is seeking to build deterrence to prevent any conflict and to provide for the peace and stability of the region in which we live, he said. It's our fundamental aim, and I feel confident that with the expenditure that we are providing through our own defence force, but also the way we are working with countries in our region and around the Pacific. Pitch Black is literally an example of that. We are able to build deterrence, which provides for a peaceful and stable Indo-Pacific. Further announcements could be on the way, with the Defence Minister to meet his Filipino counterpart, Gilberto Teodoro, on Thursday afternoon to hold high-level talks. The archipelagic nation's strained relationship with China has become increasingly problematic, with sea territory disputes a major problem for the wider region. While the specifics of their meeting remain a mystery, Mr. Miles said it was a relationship worth investing in. And that was from page 3, $736 million missile contract with US. And the current time is 7:43 a.m. And we're turning to page 3. This article is written by Anna Vlach, and it's titled Snook's Class on a Show at Thebe. Succession made her an international star, but Sarah Snook is also famous for supporting the next generation of talent. The multi-award-winning actor snuck into Adelaide for last night's opening of Hadestown, Teen Edition, at the Theberton Theatre. The Melbourne-based actor is an alumni of Scotch College, which is putting on the musical produced by the school's head of theatre arts, Nicola Triglau. Earlier this week, Snook, who is one of Ms. Triglau's past students, decided to attend the premiere to surprise her mentor and the Hadestown cast and crew. But by midweek, she could not resist telling Ms. Triglau her plans. Sarah came to Scotch on a performing arts scholarship, and I sat on the panel when she auditioned and then taught and directed her from when she was 11, Ms. Triglau said. I was blown away by her talent as soon as she stood in front of me on that audition day. Making a well-wooden trip from Melbourne, where she is based, Snook arrived in Adelaide yesterday, attending a pre-show reception with her mother, Debbie. They took in the performance featuring no less than 62 performers, with a further 10 working behind the scenes. The students, who were told about their VIP audience member only hours before the curtain went up, enjoyed a backstage meet and greet with her after the show. Last month, Snook was nominated for an Emmy for her lead role in US thriller All Her Fault, filmed in Melbourne. Her numerous international accolades include an Emmy, Tony, Laurence Olivier Award and 2 Golden Globes. Tickets to the remaining 5 Hadestown Teen Edition performances are available from thebedandtheatre.com.au. And now to page 4, 10-day essay Road Safety Blitz, written by Elizabeth Henson. Extra police will be deployed in 2 road crash hotspots across the state on Friday as part of a 10-day road safety blitz triggered by a heartbreaking surge in fatalities this year. It comes after 73 people have lost their lives on South Australian roads so far this year, 26 more than at the same time in 2025. SA Police will launch Operation High Impact to catch bad drivers and deter dangerous behaviours on high-risk corridors and main roads with a focus on regional areas. 46 of the 73 fatalities occurred in country areas. Police say dangerous driving has been a contributing factor in 33% of fatal crashes so far in 2026. Almost one-fifth of lives lost in crashes this year have been motorcyclists. Traffic officers will take a strict enforcement approach to the fatal 5 factors that contribute to road trauma and death, which are drink and drug driving, speeding, distraction, not wearing seatbelts, and dangerous driving. Superintendent Shane Johnson, who heads the Traffic Services Branch, said South Australia was facing a heartbreaking increase in road trauma this year. And that was from page 4, 10-day SA Road Safety Blitz. Now to page 5. 'Twas the knife before Christmas. Drivers fear in crims spree. And it's written by Elizabeth Henson. A man has been jailed over a drug-fueled Christmas Eve crime spree that included the knife point carjacking of a rideshare vehicle. Simon Lee Austin of Brompton also stole a lawnmower and whippersnipper from a Bunnings store at Prospect and a $5,000 electric bike from a Bowden garage on the same day. 12 days later, the 37-year-old broke into a Brompton home in the middle of the night, stole a mobile phone, and confronted a woman at her bedroom doorway. Earlier in December, Austin stole $200 worth of alcohol from a Dan Murphy store at St. Peter's. Austin has been jailed by the district court for 5 years with a non-parole period of 4 years for his offending across December 2024 and January 2025. He pleaded guilty to aggravated robbery, driving without a license, aggravated serious criminal trespass, and multiple counts of theft. The court heard that in the early hours of Christmas Eve 2024, he got into the back seat of a rideshare vehicle he did not order, held a knife to the driver's ribcage, and told him to drive. After a short distance, Austin told the driver to stop and get out before he got behind the wheel and took off in an erratic manner. Judge Carmen Mateo said that while Austin had pleaded guilty to the offending, he attempted to deflect blame for his crimes. You have also written a letter to the court in which you say that you wish to apologise to your victim, then go on to give an explanation for your conduct in which you seemed to me to blame the victim by alleging that he was hostile, erratic and aggressive towards you, she said. You admit that you told him to get out of the vehicle but claim that you drove off in part because you were fearful of him. The court also heard that Austin had told a psychologist that he was waiting outside his aunt's house when the rideshare vehicle pulled up and he got in. You claimed that on realising that you had not booked the ride, the driver exited the vehicle and gave you the opportunity to take the car, which you and said you did by climbing into the front seat and driving away, Judge Mateo said. The court was told Austin had previously been sentenced to 10 months in jail for offences carried out at a Salisbury service station after he arrived there in a stolen rideshare vehicle. This included unlawful possession, possessing an article to commit an offence, damaging a motor vehicle, theft, making off without payment, and assaulting a police officer. A psychologist's report stated that Austin had met the criteria for multiple conditions: alcohol use disorder, methamphetamine use disorder with methamphetamine-induced psychotic disorder, post-traumatic stress disorder, and antisocial personality disorder. And that story was from page 5, 'Twas the Knife Before Christmas. Now to page 6, Ma in Backflip on Sex Offender ID Case. Written by Sean Fuster. Less than a day after declining to weigh in on the Adelaide Magistrates Court's pursuit of the advertiser, Attorney General Khayyam Ma now says he is seeking advice on the matter. On Wednesday, the advertiser asked Mr. Ma whether, as a general proposition, he endorsed using the Crown Solicitor's Office to pursue the newspaper over its reporting of a child exploitation material offender. Separate to current proceedings, it also asked whether he would move to end South Australia's status as the only state that permits alleged sex offenders to remain anonymous until the end of their first court appearance. If you will not change the law, how do you justify being the Attorney General of a state which has consistently protected pedophiles and rapists from

the advertiser's questions to the earlier statement of Mr. Ma. The advertiser has been charged by the court's principal registrar, Milana Virgo, with two counts of publishing the identity of a person charged with a sexual offence prior to the relevant time. It published the identity of Riley McGuinness, who has since pleaded guilty after he was granted bail by Magistrate Edwin Stratton Smith in an after-hours session. Ms. Virgo alleges that the advertiser breached laws that ban publication of the identities of alleged sexual offenders until their first appearance in a court is concluded. The case centres on an after-hours hearing in which a magistrate reviewed the bail decision made by SA Police after hearing from them and Ms. Correction. Magistrate reviewed the bail decision made by SAPOL after hearing from them and McGuinness's counsel. Lawyers for Ms. Virgo are expected to argue that the after-hours hearing did not qualify as a court under the law. State law defines a court as a tribunal, authority or person invested by law with judicial or quasi-judicial powers or with authority to make any inquiry or to receive evidence. On Thursday, Shadow Attorney General Josh Teague said the ability to name sex offenders rose from laws drafted by the former Liberal government. They came into effect in March 2020 after a 20-year campaign by the advertiser to end the automatic and ongoing suppression of alleged sexual offenders until they were committed for a trial or sentence. The former Liberal government reformed SA's suppression laws in 2020 to strengthen open justice while maintaining protections for victims, he said. And that was from page 6, Ma in Backflip on Sex Offender ID Case. And the current time is 7:53 a.m. And returning to page 7 with a story by James Madden, and it's titled News Corp CEO Warns of AI's Slimy Sea of Slop. News Corp Chief Executive Robert Thompson has hailed the company's journalism as a precious asset in the era of AI slop and reiterated his previous warning that it would not abide by the theft of news content by tech giants. Mr. Thompson delivered a fierce takedown of the conduct of AI companies that have shamelessly stolen News Corp's precious IP. Much of the world is being reshaped by artificial intelligence, but artificial intelligence itself is only as useful and only as trustworthy as the quality and integrity of its inputs, Mr. Thompson said. We believe that makes News Corp an absolutely critical participant in the emerging AI ecosystem. Without our journalists, our authors, our data, our brands, and our professional expertise, users would be drowning in a slimy sea of AI slop, a cauldron of content crap. That is why we remain dedicated to cultivating partnerships with those who have shown integrity at a time of institutional infelicities. We have trusted content relationships with OpenAI and Meta and are in advanced discussions with several other honourable companies. However, under our woo and sue approach, we are taking aggressive action against those who pilfer and profit from our work. We will pursue those pilferers and companies that are clients of these crass kleptomaniacs, should know they are patently in possession of stolen goods. Mr. Thompson was speaking after the release of the company's impressive results, which show pre-tax and interest earnings of $2.31 billion for 2026, a 15% year-on-year increase, and record profitability for the fourth quarter. He said News Corp's strong results were underpinned by the company's core growth engines, digital real estate services, Dow Jones, and book publishing, which fueled a 31% surge in fourth quarter total earnings to $423 million. Fourth quarter revenue rose 11%. And that alliterative story comes from page 7, titled News Corp CEO Warns of AI's Slimy Sea of Slop. And now to page 8, Outcry at Geelong's Players Waiver, and it's written by Jay Clark.
The AFL has

been urged to come clean on what executives knew about a secret deal between Geelong and one of its players who had suffered several concussions that required him to assume all legal risk for further head trauma. In a statement on Thursday night, the league insisted that it had not approved the agreement. Geelong was removing the deal and all other clubs would be advised not to strike similar agreements with at-risk players. But former Hawthorn president Jeff Kennett called on AFL chairman Craig Drummond, Geelong's president at the time the deal was struck in 2024, and league chief executive Andrew Dillon to come clean on what they knew of the extraordinary contract. The advertiser revealed the controversial deal on Thursday morning, prompting widespread outrage throughout the day, including from Melbourne head coach and former Geelong assistant coach Stephen King, who said, "I'd never ask a player to put himself at risk to play." Neither the AFL nor Geelong offered a formal comment when they were approached by the advertiser earlier in the week about the deal. Geelong officials initially denied any deal before backtracking. Sources close to the Cats claimed senior AFL figures were aware of the agreement in principle, but did not review the explicit terms of the document before it was signed off. The AFL did not respond to questions about exactly when it learned about the agreement and if it was aware of any others or provide clarity on whether it considered it valid. Late on Thursday, the League and Players Association released a statement saying the AFL and AFLPA are unaware of a complex and unique case in which a Geelong player was cleared as fit to play after an assessment by an AFL concussion panel. The player then signed a letter acknowledging the potential risk and sought to waive some potential future legal rights, which was not lodged with or approved by the AFL or the AFL Players Association. Geelong has advised the AFL today that the waiver in the letter will be removed, noting that the player continues to acknowledge potential risks. The AFL is satisfied that the letter was not used by Geelong to allow a medically unfit player to return to play. Mr. Kennett said it was unbelievable that Geelong would orchestrate such a deal, and it was horrifying that Mr. Drummond would approve it as Geelong president. The advertiser understands the deal was given a nod by the Geelong board. "It is disturbing," Mr. Kennett said. "It is actually worse than that. Was he, Mr. Drummond, there when it went to the board? Was he in the room? Was he part of the decision to allow this rort to take place? It is worse than a rort. That is what you would associate with money. This is a deliberate decision to excuse an organisation from potentially the death or permanent injury to an employee." The deal was widely criticised on Thursday, with former West Coast Premiership coach Adam Simpson saying it was difficult to understand how you would accept that is the right thing to do for your son or player. And that was from page 8, Outcry at Geelong Players Waiver. 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We will return for more after this ABC news break.

0: Good morning, Darlene Jean Leung with ABC News. Months on from the desperate search for five-year-old Kumanjai little baby by hundreds of volunteers, her grandfather is inviting the community to come together once more for her funeral in Alice Springs later this month. Her funeral has now been set to take place on August 15th from 10 a.m. to 1 p.m. at the Alice Springs Garden Cemetery, with her family inviting members of the wider community to attend and wear her favourite colour, pink. Robin Japananka Granitz and Walpri elder Kumanjai little baby's grandfather has thanked the community again for their efforts to search for her and for their outpouring of grief and support for his family.
1: Thank you everyone who is coming to this get-together and the funeral to have our last farewell for our little granddaughter.
0: A showdown is looming over plans to block gas-powered artificial intelligence data centres around the country. The federal government wants the data centres to invest in renewables to help keep costs down, but Queensland and the Northern Territory have rejected the plan, with the NT describing the mandate as overreach. Meanwhile, Prime Minister Anthony Albanese is facing increasing internal pressure to strengthen laws banning gambling ads from radio and free-to-air TV during certain time periods. Political reporter Adam Langenberg has more.
2: Labor MPs have been increasingly vocal about their desire for the laws to be tougher, with the party adopting a policy of stronger action on inducements at last month's national conference. Backbenchers Jerome Laxalt and Alicia Payne are the latest to call for the reforms, which are friendless in the Senate, to be beefed up. Ms. Payne says she'd welcome an opt-in model for online gambling ads, instead of the opt-out proposal put forward by the government.
3: I think people should be able to choose if they want to see these ads.
2: Communications Minister Annika Wells says she will consider any amendments put forward by the Coalition or the Greens.
0: A migration agent has warned a cut to immigration will have a major impact in places like Central Australia. Federal Home Affairs Minister Tony Burke has flagged possible changes, including cuts to the number of backpackers and tougher rules for family visas. Anka Nagal says the government has already deprioritised regional visa applications, except for certain occupations like construction or nursing.
4: It's hard enough to attract Australians to come and live here and work here, and even the migrants to come and live and work here. So these cuts are going to have a huge effect on Alice Springs as a community, for our workforce, for our economy.
0: Overseas, India's youth-led cockroach Junta Party has announced a nationwide listening tour to begin in September. South Asia correspondent Rachel Clayton reports.
5: The activist organisation spearheaded protests in New Delhi last month that led to the resignation of India's education minister. It says a nationwide tour later this year aims to engage with young people to develop a citizen-driven youth reform charter focused on education, employment and legal justice. It has also launched an online portal inviting people to formally register as members of the CJP. Despite its growing national profile, the group's leaders insist they have no plans for now to become a formal political party. Rachel Clayton, ABC News, New Delhi.
0: New figures show the Northern Territory's international trade is rebounding. The Treasury figures show the Territory trade surplus, its exports minus its imports, ballooned by 36.8% in the 12 months to June this year. Treasury officials attribute the rise to INPEX's Ichthys facility and the Darwin LNG plant ramping up to full production capacity. And turning to sport, North Melbourne has beaten the Western Bulldogs 15 goals, 10-100 to 11-77 to break a five-game losing streak to open round 22 of the AFL. It's the first time the Kangaroos have beaten a top-eight opponent in the Alistair Clarkson era. Luke Davies Unawick finished with 31 disposals, 10 clearances and 2 goals for North Melbourne. Kangaroos ruck Tristan Sherry has told ABC Sport the team played closer to its potential.
6: We haven't been playing terribly, but we haven't been playing to the level we know we can. And tonight, for the majority of the game, I feel like we brought that, and it showed on the scoreboard at the end of the day.
0: And in the weather today, a slight chance of showers about the eastern Tiwi Islands in the early morning, partly cloudy in the southwest Lassiter district, mostly sunny elsewhere. Darwin, it's currently 20 degrees, humidity is at 84%. Alice Springs, it's...
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11: Welcome back. Now I'm going to give you a brief weather report for the weekend for Adelaide and Darwin. So in Adelaide is expecting a fine morning with the possibility of showers increasing in the afternoon and a maximum of 19 and the possibility of up to 3 millimetres in rain. For Saturday the 8th of August, Adelaide's expecting showers with a minimum of 10, a maximum of 17 and possibility of up to 7 millimetres of rain. And for Sunday the 9th of August, it's going to be a very rainy day, minimum of 10, maximum of 15 and the possibility of between 7 and 20 millimetres of rain. And with Darwin, your current temperature is 22. Darwin is expecting another sunny day, minimum 20, maximum 32, no rain. Saturday, very similar, maximum 31, no rain. And Sunday, maximum of 29 and mostly sunny. And now we're going to return to the news. And this next story comes from page 7. And it's titled, Pauline Nails Her Migrant Stance. And it's written by Ellen Ransley. One Nation leader Pauline Hanson has dismissed claims that cutting the number of migrants to Australia hurts businesses, saying the nation does not need any more Uber drivers, nail technicians or dog walkers. After Home Affairs Minister Tony Burke postponed a major speech where he was set to outline measures to reduce the country's net overseas migration figures, business groups urged caution, warning Labor not to shoot themselves in the foot with mooted backpacker caps or changes to family visas. Australian Chamber of Commerce Chief Executive Andrew McKellar warned against anything radical that unnecessarily causes a problem in the Australian economy. Australian industry group Innes Wilcox claimed making it harder for skilled migrants to bring their loved ones to Australia would have consequences for the economy. We have to remember we're in a global war for talent here and other countries will be more welcoming, he said. But Ms. Hanson said she did not care what people think. Whether it's going to affect their businesses, they're not going to sell that many products, or, you know, the universities, because they're not going to have that number of foreign students coming in here. I don't care, she said. My concern is for those Australians that can't get a roof over their head and a decent standard of living and way of life. Ms. Hanson said she would slash permanent migration to 130,000 places a year, below the government's 2026-27 forecast of 185,000. I'm not against migration, never have been, she said, but we've got to bring in people who are going to make the country prosperous, that they have something to offer who want to be Australians. Ms. Hanson said Mr. Burke cancelled the speech because the government did not really want to cut migration. Now to page 10, 70,000 workers nursing a grudge, written by Julie Cross. Australia wouldn't need to import so many migrant health workers if the government advised up to 70,000 nurses who have walked away, including thousands of new graduates, to return to the workplace. Australian College of Nursing, ACN, figures show there are 70,000 nurses of all ages who have kept up their registration but are not working. An estimated 9,000 recently graduated nurses leave the profession every year because they can't find a job or a supported placement. It comes as Health Minister Mark Butler released the first National Nursing Workforce Strategy on Thursday. ACN Chief Executive Adjunct Professor Catherine Zeitz said the college had been calling for a strategy for 2 years and welcomed the move. It's a long-awaited recognition that the nursing workforce cannot be left to chance or be subject to fragmented jurisdiction by jurisdiction planning, she said. It represents a commitment to nationally coordinated workforce data, modelling and planning, which ACN regards as the foundation on which every other action depends. She said projections showed there would be an undersupply of more than 80,000 nurses by 2035 if trends continued. Aged care was a vulnerable area with an expected shortfall of 110,000 workers by 2030 on top of the nurse shortage. Adjunct Professor Zeitz said Australia was failing to support nurses through their careers. The problem is not just recruitment but retention. We are producing nursing graduates but do not have enough new graduate roles for them to move into, and too many early career nurses are leaving because they lack support, she said. This has ramifications for the quality of care Australians receive and highlights why we need to take a more strategic approach to our nursing workforce. And that story was from page 10, 70,000 workers nursing a grudge. And the current time is 12 minutes past 8, and we're turning to staying on page 10. And the headline is Toxic Shed Fire Forces Residents to Evacuate. And it's written by Agnes Gicucci and Timo Ianella. Two people have been hospitalised after a sulphur fire at an industrial shed in Port Adelaide, which forced the evacuation of nearby residents. The alarm was raised just before 10:15 a.m. on Thursday, with firefighters wearing breathing gear battling the toxic smoke, which spread over a large area that included the Port River Expressway, Gilman, Wingfield, Otway and Regency Park. MFS Chief Officer Jeff Swan said more than 30,000 tonnes of sulphur was in the storage shed on Moonta Road. He said crews from 18 units worked tirelessly throughout the day to contain the blaze. This has been a really significant and complex incident requiring a substantial emergency services response, Mr. Swan said, adding that the cause was still being investigated. At the height of the fire, people within 1 kilometre were ordered to leave immediately because of the large volume of toxic smoke. About 12:30 p.m, workers from Samaris Group engineering firm on Grand Trunkway at Gilman were seen leaving in a convoy of vehicles. Phil Rogers, the MFS's Assistant Chief Fire Officer, said the fire covered an area of 100 by 50 metres inside the shed. It is fully contained within the premises that it is being housed in, but it is very, very difficult to put out, he told 891 ABC Adelaide. With a sulphur fire, what generally happens is that it's a smouldering fire. It doesn't actually have a huge amount of flame as such, but it does produce quite a toxic smoke. Mr. Rogers said there were several options for fighting the fire, which included separating the product or smothering the flames. But the problem for our crews right at the moment is the visibility within the shed itself, he said. We are working with management to work out the best way to get more product away from what's burning and save a lot of the infrastructure in and around this area. Mr. Rogers said one of the techniques involved using excavators to move the sulfur and that the chemical itself could be used as a smothering agent. Alternatively, we can actually withdraw it from the shed and smother it with sand and dirt, which is on site as well. The advertiser understands one worker was rescued from the shed and another person was overcome by fumes. Both were treated in hospital, but their condition was not known. Chief Public Health Officer Nicole Spurrier said sulfur and sulfur dioxide exposure could cause a sore throat, a cough, eye and skin irritation, skin blistering and even lung damage. She said anyone living nearby with these symptoms should seek medical treatment. Mr. Swan said he expected the exclusion zone to be lifted overnight. And that was from page 10, Toxic Shed Fire Forces Residents to Evacuate. Now to page 11. Sorry is the hardest word. It took a while, finally ABC's mea culpa over TV segment ridiculing Gina. And this story is written by Alexander Britton and Andrew Hedgman. The ABC has apologised for TV segments seemingly depicting violence against mining magnate Gina Rinehart. The four-minute clip on an episode of Race Around the World, which aired in July, ended with the voiceover message, "When the revolution comes, will you hide under the bed or will you know exactly how to shove a stick right up Gina Rinehart's butthole, stirring it around, mixing her guts up nice and smooth to make one big sausage roll to make something out of nothing?" In a statement on Thursday, Managing Director Hugh Marks said, "While the Ombudsman has found that the film did not breach the ABC's editorial policies, the ABC acknowledges the episode has fallen short of community expectations. The ABC apologises to Mrs. Rinehart and to anyone else affected or upset by the publication of the film." Ms. Rinehart's company, Hancock Prospecting, complained after the episode went to air and demanded the material be taken down and a public apology issued. The matter was referred to the ABC Ombudsman, who found the segment did not breach the public broadcaster's editorial standards. It pointed to the show's format, the filmmaker's established style, the exaggerated nature of the piece, and the lack of any visual violence, in concluding that most viewers would not take the remarks as a genuine call for endorsement of or encouragement of violence. Filmmaker Kate McGuinness previously apologised, describing the humour used in her Race Around the World series as absurd rather than literal. "In no way was it my intention to promote violence," she said. "My writing is cartoonish and always satirical. Unfortunately, jokes do not land with everyone. Its purpose was never meant to be taken literally." Ms. McGuinness made the film in Scotland using a flat voiceover style to create a satirical piece featuring a Scottish forest warrior ninja and tips on how to make something out of nothing. Mr. Mark said the fallout had prompted the broadcaster to review its editorial guidance. "As part of our review of this matter, we have considered whether the guidance in the ABC editorial policies adequately reflects current community expectations," he said. "We have also considered whether the relevant guidance sufficiently distinguishes between news and non-news content. As a result, the ABC will amend its guidance as it applies to violence." The ABC said the film had been removed from its platforms and would be replaced by an edited version without the material that was subject of the complaint. And that was from page 11, Sorry is the Hardest Word. And now page 12, Sardine Supply Squeeze. Sardines are usually spotted crammed together, but it's currently the opposite at supermarkets across Australia, with the silvery fish seemingly in short supply, while remaining stock has seen price hikes up to 30%. Part of a surge in sardine demand could be due to sardine maxing, stemming from an internet obsession with the fish's health benefits. The retail shortage has also resulted from a combination of international supply chain disruptions, domestic catch allocation priorities, and strict harvest management limits. Australia imports more than 5,000 tonnes of tinned sardines annually to meet retail consumer demand. Coles, Woolworths and Aldi, customers keen on sardines, have been met with short supply or out of stock signs. And that was Sardine Supply Squeeze from page 12, and it was unattributed. Now to page 18. Smart glasses now in watchdogs' sights, written by Ellen Ransley. An explosion in smart glasses has triggered fears about invasion of privacy and misuse, prompting the federal government to make a rare request to the watchdog. Days after Kmart sold out of an $89 pair of camera glasses capable of capturing video and photos, Attorney General Michelle Rowland has written to the Privacy Commissioner and asked her to give priority consideration to the technology and its privacy implications. In the letter, Ms. Rowland said the affordability of the glasses was behind the growing uptake of the tech, which had prompted legitimate concerns about invasion of privacy and the potential for misuse. The increasing availability of these devices could have significant implications, particularly for women and children who could be disproportionately affected by inappropriate recording, harassment, surveillance, or other harmful conduct enabled by this technology, she wrote to Commissioner Carly Kind. She acknowledged the independence of the Office of the Australian Information Commissioner, but said she was making the request because of growing community concerns. "I believe the OAIC's experience and oversight will be critical in monitoring development in this area and identifying any associated privacy risks and mitigation measures," she wrote. "Accordingly, I would be grateful if you could give priority consideration to use of this technology and any associated privacy implications. The OAIC can impose civil penalties if it finds a company is in breach." And that's from page 18, Smart Glasses Now in Watchdog's Sights. And it's now 8:21 a.m. and we're turning to page 19 for a story titled Digging In for Diabetes. People with home gardens are less likely to develop type 2 diabetes. A University of Queensland-led study found people with a substantial garden had a 6.8% lower risk of developing type 2 diabetes than those who didn't have a garden. The research also revealed people were 5.7% less likely to have type 2 diabetes if they lived near multiple parks. Researchers say the findings plant fresh evidence that gardens and green spaces should be a major priority in urban planning. More than 500 million people worldwide are living with diabetes, and that number is expected to double to 1.31 billion by 2050. And now this next story is titled UN Hails Moves Against Andrew. It's unattributed and it comes from page 21 and it's from Geneva. The United Nations Special Rapporteur on Violence Against Women and Girls on Wednesday welcomed moves towards extraditing radical social media influencer Andrew Tate, saying nobody should be above the law regardless of status. Tate is one of the most prominent proponents of the so-called Manosphere network of communities, many of them online, that focus on traditional masculinity, anti-feminism and self-improvement. Tate and his brother Tristan are in US custody as Britain seeks their extradition to face new charges of rape, sex trafficking and assault. UN Special Rapporteur Reem Al-Salim said the proceedings against the brothers were an important step towards ensuring they were held accountable for serious allegations of violence against women and girls. After years of law enforcement and prosecutorial authorities ignoring and dismissing the testimonies and experiences of women who came forward with credible allegations against the Tate brothers, these recent proceedings offer renewed hope that justice may finally be achieved, Ms. Al-Salem said. Given in particular the scale of the alleged offences and the Tate brothers' global influence in promoting misogyny and harmful models of masculinity, it is urgent and imperative that they face justice. UN Special Rapporteurs are independent experts appointed by the Human Rights Council to report their findings in their given field. They do not speak for the United Nations itself. Tate promotes his divisive views, often incorporating alpha male and aggressively misogynistic themes, to millions on social media, including 10.8 million followers on X. And that's on page 21, UN Hails Move Against Andrew. And we're moving on to world news now. This is from page 27. Don't mess this up. US told not to interfere as Iran-Oman close to Hormuz deal. And it's unattributed and comes from Tehran. Iran and Oman have agreed a route for ships transiting the Strait of Hormuz and were putting the final touches on arrangements for jointly managing the waterway and have put the onus on the United States not to obstruct the process. Tehran's foreign ministry stressed that any reopening of the strait would depend on the US fulfilling what Tehran sees as its commitment to end its own naval blockade of Iran's ports. Iran has seized de facto control of the strait, a strategic waterway for global energy trade, since the US and Israel launched their war against the country on February 28. US President Donald Trump has repeatedly insisted Tehran is keen to do a deal to reopen the route to shipping, but Iran denies this and says it will instead make arrangements with its neighbour across the strait, Oman. The geographical coordinates of the route envisaged by the two sides have been agreed upon, and if certain third parties do not obstruct the process, the joint statement of the two countries containing the main considerations and points of agreement is also in the final review and drafting stage, Foreign Affairs spokesman Ismail Bakwei said, according to state news agency IRNA. According to the report, Bakwei said talks with Oman were moving forward, but that even if an understanding was reached, it would not mean the strait had become safe for all passing vessels. The factors making the Strait of Hormuz insecure still exist on the part of the United States, particularly the naval blockade and other aggressive and threatening actions against Iran and its interests, he said. After imposing an effective blockade on the strait, Iran has insisted ships take a route that hugs the Iranian coast. Many vessels have instead chosen to take a southern route close to Oman on the opposite side of the strait, occasionally coming under fire. Meanwhile, Yemen's Iran-backed Houthis said they attacked two Saudi oil tankers as the rebels pressed on with their maritime blockade of the kingdom. The group successfully targeted the Saudi oil tanker Wafa in the northern Red Sea off the coast of Yanbu with a number of ballistic missiles, Houthi military spokesman Yahya Sari said. In a later statement, Sari said that labels targeted the Saudi oil tanker Daisy in the Gulf of Aden with a ballistic missile, referring to the waterway that connects to the Red Sea. And that was from page 27. Don't mess this up. And remaining on page 27, stabbing attack in UK tourist hotspot. From London, this is an unattributed article. A woman was arrested after four men were stabbed in one of London's busiest tourist spots in the middle of the day. The men all suffered minor injuries when they were attacked in Covent Garden in a suspected mental health-related incident at 12:30 p.m. on Wednesday, police said. The 47-year-old woman was detained on suspicion of possessing an offensive weapon and assault. Police said officers had seized a pair of scissors at the scene. Witnesses working in a nearby restaurant said police used tasers to arrest the woman, who was known locally as a homeless person who frequented the area. They were chasing away the lady who had a knife in her hands, waiter Ahmad said. I saw the lady get tasered by the police. It was the only way they could get her to drop the knife. The four victims, aged 34, 39, 42 and 52, were taken to hospital, where two remained with injuries not believed to be life-threatening or life-changing, police said. The two other men were discharged within hours. We currently believe this to be an isolated mental health-related incident, Chief Superintendent Jason Stewart said. And that was from World News page on page 27. And we're now going to take a short break.
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11: Welcome back. And we're now going to turn to the business section of the newspaper for a couple of articles. The first one comes from page 50 and page 51. It's titled REA Fine in Tough Market, and it's written by Ben Wilmot. Digital property advertising company REA Group is benefiting from steady home listings despite controversial budget changes and interest rate increases that have crashed auction clearance rates. The company gave an upbeat take on the beleaguered residential property market in the first major result for the sector, declaring its products were performing in the tougher environment. Chief Executive Cameron McIntyre acknowledged the fall in listings in Sydney and Melbourne, but pointed to the strength in other markets and the impact of investor selling after changes to negative gearing rules and the CGT discount. "There is more investor volume that is starting to come to the market now," he said. REA shares closed 3.5% higher at $172.03 as investors backed the company's ability to earn as home prices fall. The group, which runs website realestate.com.au, said vendors were continuing to bring properties to market and national listing volumes remained in line with the prior year as annual net profit from core operations jumped 15% to $650 million. Mr. McIntyre said the company was also a winner from the AI boom. REA's unparalleled audience and proprietary data firmly position the business as a leading beneficiary of AI, he said. The housing market has been hit by a loss of confidence in key cities as buyers and sellers adjust to the tougher climate, with the company seeing a swing in favour of home buyers. After an extended period of strong demand, the Australian property market became more favourable for buyers in the last quarter as national house price growth started to moderate, Mr. McIntyre said. Despite proposed federal taxation changes, global events and interest rate increases affecting overall sentiment, vendors continue to bring their properties to market and national listing volumes remained in line with the prior year. REA said revenue from core operations lifted 7% to $1.79 billion and its Australian operations were up 11%. The core operations generated a 12% rise in earnings before interest, tax, depreciation and amortisation, excluding associates, to $1.09 billion. Its net profit fell 19% to $552 million, largely reflecting a $111 million impairment of REA India and a $117 million reversal of an impairment on the sale of Asian property portal Property Guru. The company's realestate.com.au website had a record 12.7 million average monthly visitors, and the company is bringing an immersive and AI-led experience. REA said market fundamentals remained sound and that softening buyer demand and that would see agents and vendors keep turning to its products. REA said that due to a higher than expected listings in the June quarter, new national listings were expected to be flat or down in low single digit terms this financial year. July listings were 2% lower than this time last year and in line with the 8-year average. Combined Melbourne and Sydney listings declined by 16%, while Brisbane, Perth and Adelaide increased by 13%. Mr. McIntyre said the market is split between the two parts of the country, with listings coming off in the southern capitals but remaining strong in Brisbane, Perth and Adelaide. The company expects selling in those markets as some investors liquidate to take profits as they believe those markets have peaked. We're starting to see Brisbane, Perth and Adelaide outperform, Mr. McIntyre said. The market is still recalibrating post-budget. Once the dust settles and interest rates stabilise, we expect consumer confidence to improve and buyers to become more active, particularly looking towards the second half. But while markets were more challenging, Mr. McIntyre said there was opportunity too. It does provide us with more opportunity to sell more depth. I guess that's a little bit of a tailwind. Mr. McIntyre said customers were now starting to settle and coming back to loan applications. We are gradually seeing improvements in application volume. I'd say it's a little bit early days, but we have definitely seen improvement over recent weeks, he said. REA continues to target operating margin expansion and it expects low double-digit controllable residential buy yield growth. Barrenjoey analyst Eric Choi said the result was good, with the outlook for costs and property listings better than market consensus. REA is majority owned by News Corp, which publishes this masthead. And that was from pages 50 and 51, REA fine in tough market. And now from page 50, must get balance right on AI, AMP. And that's written by Cleona O'Dowd. AMP Limited Chief Executive Blair Vernon says getting the balance right on AI is one of the biggest challenges he sees for the year ahead. Speaking after handing down the wealth firm's half-year results, Mr. Vernon said AMP was spending tens of millions of dollars a year on the technology but was cautious on the risks it posed. We see tremendous potential for AI, particularly in our North platform business, where we're already building and delivering great functionality to advisors, Mr. Vernon said. At the same time, I've always had a little caution around the risks of AI, both cyber-wise and also on cost. So we're very clear about the dual focus on offence defence because we want to make sure we're driving both. AMP has rolled out AI note-taking for financial advisors using the North platform, which it says helps free them up to take on more clients. It is preparing to roll out a second phase of AI in the platform in the second half, dubbed AI Implement. On Thursday, it announced a fresh $150 million on-market share buyback as well as a 3-cent per share interim dividend after profits surged in the first half. It posted net profit of $154 million for the 6 months to June 30th, up 57% on the previous corresponding half as revenue rose 4%. The interim dividend, 20% franked and up from the 2 cents per share a year ago, will be paid on September 25. And that was Must Get Balance Right on AI, AMP, from page 50. And now to sport. And a back page story. Butters bold bid to face demons. But the full report comes from page 68, where it's titled Butters Wants to Play in Port Home Game, says Hornet. And it's written by Simeon Thomas Wilson. Port Adelaide star Jason Horne-Francis has revealed Zach Butters thinks he can return even earlier than expected from his syndesmosis injury. The Power's vice-captain is in a race against time to feature again this season after sustaining the injury in Port's round 18 clash against St Kilda. He definitely thinks he will play, Horne Francis said on Triple M on Thursday. He's very confident in his chances and we'll have to wait and see. He's still very optimistic. He thinks he can play in the Melbourne game. Well, Butters reportedly believes he can feature in the Power's final home game of the year in round 23 against the Demons at Adelaide Oval. It is considered a near impossible task given he only began running again this week. Even the match against the Bombers, which looms as his last for the Power, with it widely expected he will return to Victoria as a free agent at the end of the season, is considered to be a big task for Butters to get up for. But the Power knows that with Butters' mindset, he will believe he can return to the action. I don't put anything past Zach, Horne Francis said. When he wants to do something, he usually does it and gets his own way. So we will see how it goes. He is very confident. And that was from page 68. Butters wants to play in Port home game, says Hornet. And back page story as well. And it continues on page 68. Also written by Simeon Thomas Wilson, and it's titled Rest Assured. Leadership group member Riley O'Brien will play just his second AFL game of the season as Adelaide makes four changes to take on Richmond. O'Brien has lost his spot as the Crows' number one ruckman this season because of the emergence of Lachlan McAndrew, who has played every game for Matthew Nicks' side so far. But ahead of the finals, the Crows have decided to give McAndrew a rest as one of four changes to their side to take on the Tigers at Adelaide Oval on Saturday. Meanwhile, Port Adelaide has recalled a small forward with the Power copping another injury. And I'm now reading from page 68. Crows footy boss Adam Kelly said O'Brien was still having a big impact on the playing group at West Lakes, despite not being in the senior side. Riley has continued to be a strong leader of our playing group throughout 2026. His commitment to his game and his teammates has not deviated, even though his opportunities at AFL level have not been there, Kelly said. We are in the fortunate position of having two quality rucks. Riley, who has proven his capability over almost 150 games, and Lockie, who has emerged this season. Riley gets the chance this week and we are confident that he will come in and execute his role. After missing the win over Essendon last time out, midfielders Sam Berry and James Peatling return, while Rory Laird is back in the side after suffering a syndesmosis injury in round 18 against Gold Coast. Kelly said the return of Laird would bring valuable experience to the Crows' back six. Lairdy has done a great job in rehab to have himself ready for return this week after injuring his syndesmosis in round 18, Kelly said. He is the consummate professional and his experience complements the exciting younger halfbacks that will play alongside him. James Borlase is out after his minor hamstring injury sustained against the Bombers, while Luke Nankervis will miss with a chest injury. Midfielder forward Jake Soligo has been managed along with McAndrew. At Alberton, the Power has made just the one change for its trip to the SCG to take on Sydney. Forward Tom Anastasopoulos comes in for his third AFL appearance, replacing Jack Watkins, who is out with a hamstring injury. And that's on the back page, continuing on page 68. Crows confirm O'Brien return. Now to page 64. A story about last night's game titled Curtis Clinic Stuns Dogs, written by Tyler Lewis. It was a performance equal in captivation and composure. North Melbourne resisted several surges from Western Bulldogs to clinch a rewarding win in front of a parochial crowd at Marvel Stadium on Thursday night. The Kangaroos had previously been thrashed by the Bulldogs, losing their past nine meetings by an average margin of 53 points. However, this was the example Alistair Clarkson can point to at season's end as evidence of growth, fittingly taking North Melbourne to its best year since 2019. The Kangaroos jumped out of the blocks, punishing the Dogs with six straight goals from their first 12 entries inside 50. North Melbourne got out to a 28-point lead early in the third quarter before Western Bulldogs leaders rose to the occasion. Ed Richards, Aaron Norton and Tom Liberatore hit the scoreboard consecutively. Liberatore, in particular, influenced the third quarter from the unfamiliar territory of the wing. The Kangaroos' efficiency was a key factor until the midway point of the third term, leading the Bulldogs by 20 points from the same number of scoring shots. A shift in ball movement by the Bulldogs exposed the Kangaroos' defence and threatened to rip another victory from their grasp. But North Melbourne refused to bow in the final quarter and went back up by 2 goals through Luke Davies' Uniac resting forward. The Kangaroos of recent years may have accepted a brave loss, but they now have evidence of what persistence and execution can achieve. They kept taking the game on and were rewarded with a tremendous victory. Davis Uniac was brilliant, as were Tristan Cherry, Paul Curtis and Cam Zerha. For the Dogs, the loss forces them to play right until the home and away finish line, adding salt to the wound. Tim English Sawney hobbled off the field late. It took the Kangaroos just 5 minutes to undo the Dogs' first push. Western Bulldogs erased North Melbourne's first quarter lead, having an opportunity to get within a kick halfway through the second quarter. But a 5 minute period of dominance, particularly at stoppage, nullified the Dogs' comeback and increased the Roos' overall lead. A rare panic handball from Marcus Bontempelli led to the first goal before Paul Curtis and Luke Davies Uniac kicked a pair of mesmerising stoppage goals. The Bulldogs trailed by 26 points at the main break. Clinical Curtis. Paul Curtis could have been excused for gazing towards the big screen. North's live wire was a walking highlight reel in a brilliant first quarter. Curtis, marked by Bulldogs lockdown defender Michael Selwood, kicked the first two majors of the match, including a clever soccer goal. But his impact on the ground was overshadowed by a mark of the year contender on centre wing. Curtis timed his run and leap perfectly to launch onto the shoulders of Selwood. Perfect banger. That's the old schoolyard with the Year 7s out the front of the pack. West Coast Eagles Premiership coach Adam Simpson said on SEN. And that was from page 64, Curtis Clinic Stuns Dogs. Now to page 70, Marnus, I Got a Little Bit Greedy, written by Robert Craddock. Marnus Labuschagne may be a cricket junkie, but it has taken his longest break away from the game in 7 years to realise he was drained and snatching at success. The 30-year-old heads to Darwin next week and then Mackay for the 2-test series against Bangladesh, refreshed by a break from the game. His last test century was 3 years and 22 tests ago against England in Manchester, and after 2 barren years he needs runs. A quiet off-season gave him a chance to reflect on his journey and realise he had been tinkering with his game without solving deeper problems. It's hard to find long-term solutions in such a short time frame when you've only got 3 weeks between tours and things like that, Labuschagne said. I think it's just a compilation of everything. Being on the road for so long, trying to find your feet, a lack of confidence. When you've missed out a few times, you get a little greedy and start searching for runs instead of letting the game come to you. Also, over a 4 or 5 year period, some of those technical things just keep growing. You keep trying to find short-term solutions because you know it's not perfect and you're striving for perfection. The preparation over the last five weeks here with Australia has been great for that. Hopefully we can see the results off the back of all the hard work. Labuschagne started his career with a golden run, during which he averaged above 60 3 years in succession. However, it has been much tougher going over the past 2 years, with his average falling from 62 after 20 tests to 44. So how can he fight his way back? It's about scoring runs in my areas of strength and dominating those areas like I did in 2019, 2020, 2021 and 2022, Labuschagne said. The areas where I scored predominantly were that leg side pull shot and then getting into the ball on the offside. They're the key things for me when I'm playing well, scoring runs and looking to put pressure on the opposition. When you're on the road playing for probably the last 7 or 8 years straight, this is the longest break I've had. There have been times where I've tried to get things in order, but I run out of time to fully commit to those small changes. Labuschagne also feels former Test batsman Mike Hussey will be a shrewd appointment as England's batting coach if he accepts an offer from new mentor Stephen Fleming. Michael is a fantastic coach and was a fantastic player, he said. And that was from page 70. Manus, I got a little bit greedy. Now to page 58. Melbourne City signs Socceroos winger Mabil, written by Marco Monteverde. Socceroos winger Awer Mabil is returning to the A-League to join Melbourne City after an 11-year stint in Europe. Mabil, who was a member of Australia's squad at the recent FIFA World Cup, has signed a 3-year deal with City after parting ways with Spanish second division CD Castellón. The 30-year-old winger hasn't played in the A-League since making the final of his 52 appearances in all competitions for Adelaide United in May 2015. But 2 months later, Mabil parted ways with the Reds to join Danish club Midtjylland. The following year, he was loaned out to another Danish team, Esbjerg, and has subsequent spells with Paços de Ferreira in Portugal, Kasimpasa in Turkey, Cadiz in Spain, Sparta Prague in the Czech Republic, and Grasshoppers, Switzerland, before his